0: Make new friends, but keep the old. One is silver and the other is gold. And when you think about friends and how long it takes us to develop real godly friendships, real genuine lasting friendships, it takes a while. And therefore, if you are late in life beginning to develop friends, you don't have long to enjoy them, or do they have long to enjoy you? And that's why we need to take care of our friendships. We need to watch over them, because the truth is, a real, true, genuine friend is a gift of God's mercy to every one of us. And then there are those times, though, that when our friendships have problems. Somebody walks out right when you need them. Or you decide that you can't continue that friendship and you decide to walk out. Or it may be that you don't value that friendship enough. And so therefore, as a result, the friendship just sort of disintegrates and they go their way and you go your way. You don't necessarily decide to do it, it just sort of happens. But it happens for some very specific reasons. And what I want to talk about in this message is simply this. I want to talk about the problems we have in our friendship, problems we have in our relationship, and I'm going to talk about troubled friendships. I want you to turn to just one verse in the Bible for the simple reason that there are many verses we could talk about, and I just want you to look, if you will, in the 16th chapter of the Proverbs and the 28th verse, and notice what he says, a perverse man spreads strife, and a slanderer separates intimate friends. And so oftentimes we develop friendships that don't last. We intend for them to last, but they don't. And there are some very, very specific reasons why they do not last. Now, how do you damage this relationship, this fellowship, this friendship? How do you damage that? Well, let's think about how you damage it. And we damage it in ways that probably we don't even realize. And the first way we damage it is this, selfishness. You see, if you really want to decide whether you love somebody or not, ask yourself the question, am I asking most of the time what they can do for me, how they can meet my needs, or am I primarily interested in how I can meet their need and make them happy and cause them to have joy and help them in their relationship with the Lord or with other people? So selfishness, you want to damage your relationship, you add that. Secondly, is manipulation. Manipulation is simply another word for control. And a person who is trying to control the other person all the time, you can't build. Listen, that will damage a friendship as much as anything. Nobody likes to be manipulated, controlled, underhandedly, backhandedly controlled. Now, people can control each other by manipulating them by finances, by belittling them, or they can manipulate them in other ways. You can manipulate people sexually. You can withhold sex from your marriage partner to manipulate them to do something for you, which is a cruel way to try to govern or control someone else's life. There are lots and lots of ways you can manipulate someone. It damages a relationship. Then, of course, there is jealousy. You want to damage your friendship? Jealousy says, I'm going to hold tight to what's mine, and I don't want anything to look like it's going to intrude. Well, now, if you love someone and you have a genuine friendship, we're not talking about marriage partners now. We're talking about just genuine, close, intimate friends, another kind of friends. And so if you're the kind of person who cannot stand anybody to even look like they're going to be a friend to your friend, that will absolutely ultimately destroy a relationship and a friendship. So jealousy does not work. It's very damaging. Then there's criticism. You want to destroy a friendship, then you set your antennas out to find everything you can that displeases you in the other person, the way they dress, the way they look, the way they talk. You look for the ways that they don't live up to your expectations. In other words, you know what? You want to destroy a friendship. You just get in that critical mode. And this doesn't work, and I'm not pleased with that, and you criticize them for this one. You know what happens after a while? They walk away. You know why? Because they can't handle it. Here's the way you can tell whether criticism is good or not. Now listen carefully. Listen, say amen. Amen. The criticism is right when it hurts you far more deeply to be critical of something he or she did or said, or their attitude, than it does. In other words, it hurts you more than it hurts them. When it's just something that you just don't like, it may be that you need to think about whether it's even worth saying. And you see, we all have to let some things pass. If you've got to criticize everything you see in a person that doesn't suit you, you'll never have any friends. Just let it pass. What difference does it make? Ask yourself the question, is that significant or is it insignificant? Has that just happened once or is this a habit? If it's a habit, then let's deal with it. But if it's just something that you don't particularly like, criticism will absolutely destroy a relationship. Then explosions. Usually when people explode and they've got all this pent-up anger that has been built up week after week and month after month or year after year, whatever it might be, maybe they don't even realize what's going on, but they just explode. Here's the tragedy. Sometimes they will do something that they can't undo. Sometimes they may say something that is so painful and so absolutely penetrating and devastating to the other person's sense of self-esteem or self-worth, they can't get over it. They just can't get over it. Many friendships have been destroyed by people who just explode and wipe out everybody around them. We have to be able to control what we think, and the best thing to do is don't let it go on. Then there is also this whole idea of disloyalty. Somebody says to your face, oh, you're my friend, I love you, and next thing you know, they're behind your back talking about you, leaving little innuendos, implying things that other people can infer that it means one thing as something other than you mean. Disloyalty is disheartening. It's terrible. It's destructive. It reaches down to your heart. Because here's a person that you thought really and truly were loyal, a person that was loyal to you, and they aren't. Then there is just absolute pure dishonesty. And that is, you can't trust them. You can't have a relationship with somebody you don't trust. It just doesn't work. You have to trust them. People make mistakes. If they're willing to face it, yes, you're absolutely right. I told a lie. I was weak at that point, or I was afraid, or whatever it might be. At least deal with it. Admit it, confess it, repent of it, say, you know, please forgive me, help me to understand, or it may be that you didn't intend to say something, but you did. But when it's intended, that's dishonesty. It'll destroy a relationship. Last word is one that we don't usually think about, and that's busyness. You want to destroy a relationship? Don't ever meet. Don't ever talk. It won't work. Busyness that neglects my friendship, that doesn't have time for relationship. I don't have time to talk. I don't have time to go out to eat with you. I don't have time to sit down and talk. I don't have time to listen. You can't have relationship without time. And too busy will destroy that relationship. Now let's say, for example, that you've damaged the relationship that you really and truly value. How do you retrieve it? How do you heal it? How do you get it back together? How do you get the pieces back together? How is there healing and retrieving and rescuing this hindered, broken, hurtful relationship that you really and truly cherish? How do you get it back together? Well, the first thing you do is this. You address it. You say to your friend, you know, there's something in our relationship that's not right. Maybe something I did, or maybe I misunderstood, but I think we have a problem, and I would like for us to at least face it and deal with it, and I'm willing to do that. The second thing you do is determine what happened. What happened in this relationship? What was said? What was understood or misunderstood? What did I do? What did he do or she do? That is, you determine what is it, where and when did it, what made it get off track when it was going so well? The third thing is this, apologize. You say, suppose it's not my fault. That's not even the issue. Because, listen, if the friendship is worth saving, it's worth assuming responsibility, whatever responsibility you had. Maybe you say it was totally his or her fault. Let me ask you a question. If you love somebody, really and truly love somebody, does it make any difference whose fault it is? Not really. If you want to mend it, you assume responsibility. Very important. You say, you know, I want to apologize because I must have done something that caused this to happen. Now, if it's something the other person did, it wasn't your fault anyway, you're still winning. What are you doing? You're assuming responsibility because what you're saying is this. This relationship and this friendship is so important to me. You know what? I'm willing to take the heat. I'm willing to take the discipline. You say, you know what that is? You call it unconditional love. That's what you call it. You're willing to take it, no matter whether you deserve it or not. It's not the issue. And so you say to that person, I apologize. I'm very sorry. And the next thing you do to remember is you refuse to blame and you refuse to defend yourself. That person says, here's what you did. I did not do anything of the sort. What's the goal? Is the goal to be right or to win the person? Is the goal to be right to save the relationship? If I don't care anything about the relationship, I can say, you know what? You're blind as a bat. That's what you did. You're just projecting on me what you think. That's not true at all. And you know what? This is the beginning of fellowships, relationships, friendships, and marriages to go down the drain. It's not my fault. It's your fault. And on people go, what happened for so long? They have so damaged their relationship, somebody walks away. So what you have to be willing to say is, you know what? Whatever my part is, or I want to apologize, and so you refuse to defend yourself. And then here's what you do. We're talking about saving a fellowship, relationship. You say, what can I do to repair this? What can I do? Tell me something that I can do to help in this relationship. Whatever it takes, I'm willing to do that. So you ask for a suggestion of how you can repair it. What do I need to do? And then the next thing you do is you make a commitment. You say, I'm committed to rebuilding this fellowship, this relationship, this friendship. I'm committed to rebuilding that. Whatever it takes, I'm willing to do it. Now, once you've come this far, I want to give you four questions that'd be good to ask yourself. You really want to save this friendship. There are four questions that I'd like to suggest that you ask. Number one is this, and this is so very, very, very important. I want to ask you, are you listening? Say amen.
1: Amen.
0: All right, here's the first question. Am I projecting on my friend something that happened in my past? Let's say, back in your past somewhere, you were deeply, deeply hurt. And maybe it was some woman in your life, or maybe some friendship, relationship that someone you deeply, deeply loved. And they betrayed you. They were disloyal to you. They were dishonest with you. And they walked away when you thought that person was one of the dearest friends you could possibly have. Now, what does a person naturally normally do? They start building their defenses. And they build defenses so it cannot happen again. So therefore, someone comes along and you begin to be a little close to that person and you begin to feel it. And so next thing you know, you're being critical of something the other person's life. And it's very real to you, very real. What you don't realize is this, because of past hurts, you are taking your past emotional experiences and projecting it on the other person, not even realizing that you are blaming them for something that somebody else did to you years and years and years ago. That is so common and so destructive, it's absolutely amazing. When you project on a friend something out of your past, something deep down inside, you may have been hurt, it could be one of many things, and what happens is you're going to destroy that friendship. If you want to retrieve that friendship, you've got to lay down the past. A second question you need to ask yourself is this. Am I just too fearful to have a close relationship with anybody? In other words, is the problem in my friendship the fact that that person's getting too close and I'm a little bit uncomfortable with it? In other words, I got a hell of a lot of space. Give me room. Now, it's one thing to smother somebody and to be possessive of them. You don't want to be smothering. But is the truth that when that person begins to become close to you, something inside of you, you don't even know what it is, something inside of you just raises right up, or you pull right down, you think, I can't handle this. And well, what is you can't handle? I just can't handle it. What it is you have this defense mechanism up because you're afraid to have an intimate relationship with somebody else because you've been hurt and you said you would never be hurt again, no matter what. Let me say one word to you. And this is something that's been said probably 1,000 years, but it's true. It is a whole lot better to have loved and lose it than never to have loved at all. It's better to have a great friend and lose them than never to have had a friendship at all. If you're one of those persons who is so dead set on not being hurt in life, you're in for a lot of disappointments because you're going to get hurt over and over and over and over again. The only difference between you and somebody who has a dear friend, they've got somebody to share their hurt with, and you've got to stuff it. You got to keep it to yourself. You don't have anybody you can talk to about it. So you have to ask yourself the question, is my problem in my friendship the fact that I'm really fearful, too fearful to have a close, intimate relationship? Now, the same thing can be true of men and women. So sometimes women have probably more intimate relationships than men, and somehow, you know, men just don't want to say too much. It's just macho, strong. You know what? None of that's scriptural. There's nothing to that, except that it'll damage your relationships. Then there's another question you need to ask. Do I have unreal expectations of this relationship? Am I expecting more than this person's able to give? Listen, there's some people who have an enormous amount to give. They know how to love and they know how to express it. They know how to be happy and peaceful and contented in life. They know how to give of themselves, and some people don't. Listen, not only do they not give of themselves, they don't even know how. They don't even know how to love you. They don't have it on the inside. They don't have the capacity to love. So if you understand that, then you build that relationship, and here's what that means. You're going to have to give more. You're going to have to do more. You're going to have to probably forgive more because they're not there yet. But if you value that relationship, you'll do whatever's necessary to save it. One last question. There are many questions, but one last I'll mention. Are these feelings of rejection in my friendship because he or she is rejecting me, or is it because I have such a poor sense of self-esteem and poor sense of self-worth, I don't think I really deserve acceptance, and I don't deserve this kind of friendship, and I don't deserve that kind of love, I don't deserve this kind of relationship, I don't deserve this kind of intimacy? And what you're doing is you are feeling rejected, not because they rejected you. You just don't feel worthy of somebody just pouring out love on you and loving you and with an abundance of love, because that's their person. That's the way they know how to love, and yet you don't. You can heal a damaged relationship if you want to, if you choose to, if you try to, if you're persistent at it. One last thing I'd say is this. Ask God to show you how to help your friend become a godly person. If you'll ask God to help your friend become a godly person, God will work in your life in the most awesome fashion to help you strengthen, heal, recover, and rescue what will turn out more than likely to be a wonderful, intimate, loving relationship that you'll be glad you didn't lose.
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4: 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Your compliments could be doing more harm than good. Here's a moment with Charles Stanley.
5: Let's say that a person performs very, very well, and you want to praise them. And you express that. Sometimes that person can't handle it. And what happens is they begin to expect it. When a person begins to expect and anticipate and draw out of you praise, and then what's happened is they have abused the awesome position they have and the privilege. When they can't handle it, that same praise that builds up this person and their self-esteem and makes them better at what they do can destroy this person. Because if they can't handle the way you genuinely express your appreciation and they want more and more of it, then what's happening is they're not doing it for the right motive. Secondly, they're going to get into this trench that's going to head them in a direction that they're going to make a big mistake in life. And so their motives get all mixed up, because instead of trying to please God, now they're trying to please you, because if they please you, you're going to parade them before other people. And you have to be wise as to how much you give, where they are. Can they handle that? Because some people go ahead and just talk about how what you said about them and la la la, and then they get prideful and egotistical. It's amazing that you can, in the right spirit, ruin somebody.
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1: The book of Proverbs says rulers should conduct themselves honorably, and we should respond to them respectfully. 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Today on Turning Point, Dr. David Jeremiah examines this wisdom and reminds us of something often overlooked in political debate. 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
2: Hey, let me give you a suggestion today. 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But the study guide could be a tremendous asset if you want to do this together as a group. 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You get the CDs and listen to the lesson if you want to. 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What does the Bible say about, and then all of these subjects that we're talking about? The study guides are available from davidjeremiah.org. You can see them portrayed there if you go to that website, and you can order them and get enough for everybody in your group and study the book of Proverbs together. And we're going to study it again today as we open our Bibles to talk about Proverbs for the Powerful. What does it mean to have power? It seems like it's the number one priority for most everyone. I heard a discussion on the television the other day as people were talking about what people believe, and that there's a whole bunch of people that don't believe anything. They only believe one thing. They want to be in power. And whatever they have to do to get there, they will compromise anything to get to power. But what does power do for you, and how should you live as a powerful person? That's where we're going right now as we open our Bibles to the book of Proverbs.
3: Let's talk for a minute about rulers and the weak and the poor. This is a very interesting proverb. Proverbs 28:15 says, As a roaring lion and a raging bear, so is a wicked ruler over the poor people. And 29:14 says, The king who judges the poor with truth, his throne will be established forever. I think we ought to ask some questions about our leaders. How do they deal with the poor? How do they care for those who are not as fortunate as we may be? That's a good little checkpoint according to the book of Proverbs. How does the king deal with those who are poor? Let's talk about rulers and wickedness. This also comes from the book of Proverbs, chapter 11, verses 10 and 11. When it goes well with the righteous, the city rejoices, and when the wicked perish, there is jubilation. By the blessing of the upright, the city is exalted, but it is overthrown by the mouth of the wicked. Proverbs 20 and verse 8 says, A king who sits on the throne of judgment scatters all evil with his eyes. Get that picture clearly. That a righteous king can scatter evil by his very presence, by his persona, by his very eyes can he scatter evil. There is no more powerful tool in the hand of Almighty God than a righteous man who is doing the right thing. The Bible says that a ruler who is righteous can have an impact on his culture. Proverbs 25 verse 5 says, Take away the wicked from before the king, and his throne will be established in righteousness. Let's talk for a moment about rulers and integrity. Now we're getting back into the controversial again. 17:7 says it this way, Excellent speech is not becoming to a fool, much less lying lips to a prince. 29:4 says, the king establishes the land by justice, but he who receives bribes overthrows it. 29:12 says, if a ruler pays attention to lies, all of his servants become wicked. If ever there was a need for credibility and integrity in government, it's today. Thomas Jefferson once said, the whole art of government consists in being honest. And it's sad to say that this has been so violated over the years that honesty and political involvement almost seem like antonyms, almost seem like opposite, almost seems like to talk about somebody who is in the political realm and is honest is hard to understand and hard to explain. I'm happy to say that there are many in our own government who deal with issues honestly, but it is one of the most important ingredients for a leader in the world of business, in the world of government, and in the world of sports. Whatever world you're looking at, if you can find somebody who is honest, I've told people, if you can start with the truth, you've got some place to go. But if you can't start with the truth, you've got no place to go. So honesty and integrity is very important. When we look at our culture today, it's so interesting because we even have words that defy this. Who can put a spin on what happened? Who can embellish it to such a degree that it's favorable to the person they represent? Why not let us just let it be? Let your yea be yea and your nay be nay. Why do we have to spin it? And you know, it's not just in the political realm. Pastors and preachers and evangelists have been known to exaggerate sometimes when they talk about statistics. We have to be real careful we don't do that. I remember hearing about two pastors who were talking to one another and they were trying to explain this, and one guy said, if I lie about my statistics, and you know that I'm lying about my statistics, and I know that you know that I'm lying about my statistics, isn't that like telling the truth? No. I don't think so. Honesty is discarded in our present age, isn't it? Pushed away like it was unimportant. People lie about the age of their children in order to get them by on half fare. High schools and colleges have to set up special programs to deal with the cheating factor. We have government by deceit, business by fraud, education by deception. And we're learning that a person who will lie in one instance cannot be trusted in another. There is never an excuse for deception. Honesty is always the best way. And for a Christian leader, for someone in government, honesty is not only the best policy, it's the only policy. So those are just a few little things from the book of Proverbs for us to look at when we think about, now, who do I want representing me in the government? But this is not a one-edged sword. This is a double-edged sword, because the Proverbs also tell us how we're to respond, not just how the rulers are to respond. We talk about that, but what are we to do? How are we to act? Let's talk about when we deal with authorities, what should our response be? And first of all, we should be truthful. It says in Proverbs 16:13 that righteous lips are the delight of the king, and they love him who speaks what is right. Now, you probably wonder, how do I ever speak to the king? How do I ever speak to the government? You speak with your taxes, don't you? You speak with how you deal honestly with the things that have been entrusted to you. Ray Stedman, who is now with the Lord but was a wonderful pastor here on the West Coast for many years, confessed that he often struggled with the issue of taxes. He said, you have a right, of course, as everyone else does, to protest injustice and to correct abuse. But don't be forever grumbling about the taxes you have to pay. I've had to learn some lessons on this myself. He said, the first time I had to pay income tax was when he was first starting in the ministry, and he said his income was so low for such a long time, he didn't have to pay any taxes. But gradually it caught up and he had to pay. And he said, I remember how I resented it. In fact, when I sent my tax form in, I addressed it to the Infernal Revenue Service. He said, they never answered, but they cashed my check. The next year, I addressed it to the Eternal Revenue Service. But he said, I've repented from all those sins, and now I hope to pay my taxes cheerfully. The United States government has what they call a conscience fund for people who want to pay their debts to the government and remain anonymous. Some city governments have a similar fund. And I read recently about a city that had investigated some tax frauds and announced that several citizens were going to be indicted. They did not release the names of the citizens, but that week a number of people visited the city hall to straighten out their taxes, and more than half of them were not on the indictment list. So just a little bit of conscience and things get straightened out. We're to be truthful. As citizens, we're to be respectful. I need to talk about this for just a moment because I think sometimes as Christians, we violate this. We violate it because we're not in favor of the people who are over us in government. Please remember that these words were not written. They do not always apply to peaceful government. We're to be respectful of our rulers because of the office. 24, 21, and 22 says, "My son, fear the Lord and the king. Do not associate with those given to change, for their calamity will rise suddenly, and who knows the ruin these two can bring." 16:15 says, "In the light of the king's face is life, and his favor like a cloud of the latter rain." Justin Martyr lived in a time of great persecution, between 100 and 165, and the government was very corrupt. And one time he wrote in an open letter to those in authority over him these words, an open letter to the government. Listen to what he said. "Everywhere we, more readily than all men, endeavor to pay to those appointed by you the taxes, both ordinary and extraordinary, as we have been taught by Jesus. We worship only God, but in other things we will gladly serve you, acknowledging you as kings and rulers of men, and praying that with your kingly power you may be found to possess also sound judgment." An open letter to the government. That ought to be the spirit of every Christian. Rather than railing, and we go through our list of jokes and all the things that we do to ridicule those who are in authority, we ought to find the common ground where we can obey in absolute submission and respect and declare our allegiance and our loyalty to the government, because Christians have throughout history been known to be the best citizens in any culture. We're to be patient, says the Word of God. 25:15 says, "By long forbearance a ruler is persuaded, and a gentle tongue breaks a bone." Sometimes we try to get things changed. I'll tell you what, when you're trying to get things changed, or when you're trying to get things approved, you got to have patience. That's one of the great virtues of a Christian, to be patient. It doesn't happen overnight. You've got to wait. You've got to be patient and gently deal with the issues that come. The Bible says that when you're dealing with the government, patience is a very important virtue. And we're to be temperate. I don't know how to apply this particular proverb, but it's so good, I just had to throw it in here. It says, 23:1-3, "When you sit down to eat with the ruler, consider carefully what is before you, and put a knife to your throat if you were a man given to appetite. Do not desire his delicacies, for they are deceptive food." Don't be taken in. Don't get yourself in a position of owing. It's interesting, isn't it, how very practical this book is. Well, we've talked about what kind of leaders we should choose from the Proverbs and how we should respond to those leaders when they're placed in office. But you know, there's something far more important than either one of these that the proverb speaks to so very clearly. And I want to share this with you because I know sometimes as Christians, because government was not meant to reflect our total value system, it can never do that in a pluralistic society, we can get discouraged. We can begin to think, what's the use if we're for one candidate and the other one gets elected?

and rulers decree justice. By me, princes rule and nobles, all the judges of the earth. And this is the one that we probably know best, 21:1. The king's heart is in the hand of the Lord. Like rivers of water, he turns it wherever he wishes. The king's heart and God's hand. Remember that picture. The king's heart and God's hand. God turns the heart of leadership like a farmer turns water down an irrigation ditch. World events do not just happen apart from God's sovereignty. God's eyes are not shut so that he doesn't see what's going on. And even though great things happen that seem to defy our ability to comprehend them, God is never surprised by the happenings of life. There's another story in the Old Testament that illustrates this. King Nebuchadnezzar of Babylon in the year 586 BC bowed before the King of Kings, Jehovah God. But there's a story behind it. There was a daring young man by the name of Daniel, a Jewish boy who was used by the Lord to speak to this proud and arrogant king. Through many experiences and many warnings, King Nebuchadnezzar was shown mercy from God. But the king could just not get past his own pride. And one night as he was strolling along the top of the city walls of the city of Babylon, looking out at what then was one of the great wonders of the world, one of the most magnificent cities of the world, Nebuchadnezzar was caught up in his own pride. And in Daniel 4:30, we read what he said. He said, "Is this not the great Babylon I have built for a royal dwelling by my mighty power and for the honor of my majesty?" His arrogant words were no sooner out of his mouth than, like a clap of thunder, his mind snapped. The next moment he was reduced to an animal with a mind of a beast and a form of insanity called monomania, which means that one part of the normal human functioning doesn't work while all the rest is operating. Specifically, he was afflicted with lycanthropy, which is a word made up of two words, lycos meaning wolf and anthropos meaning man. He was the first wolf man. He ended up grazing in the field like an animal for 7 years. You say, well, that's a fantastic Old Testament story. It's a true story. He was reduced to the lowest form of life on earth for 7 years until he learned a lesson. And the Bible says that this mighty king was so ugly that people must have been repulsed by his appearance. He ate grass like an animal, scratching his filthy hair with claw-like nails. You probably don't believe this story. It's in the Bible. It's in the Old Testament book of Daniel. After 7 years of physical and mental torture, Nebuchadnezzar became convinced that something was going on he wasn't aware of. And I read his words now from Daniel chapter 4, verses 34 and 35. "At the end of the time, I, Nebuchadnezzar, lifted my eyes to heaven and my understanding returned to me. And I blessed the Most High and praised and honored him who lives forever. For his dominion is an everlasting dominion and his kingdom is from generation to generation. All the inhabitants of the earth are reputed as nothing. He does according to his will in the army of heaven and among the inhabitants of the earth. Who can restrain his hand or say to him, 'Why have you done this?' Now I, Nebuchadnezzar, praise and extol and honor the King of heaven, all of whose works are truth and his ways justice, and those who walk in pride he is able to put down." He got the message, didn't he? This experience was exactly what Daniel had told King Nebuchadnezzar would happen to him. He told him what would happen because of his pride. Back in Daniel 4:17, Daniel had said, "This decision is by the decree of the watchers and the sentence by the word of the holy ones, in order that the living may know that the Most High rules in the kingdom of men, and he gives it to whomever he will, and he sets over it the lowest of men." You look back over history, the church prospered quite often when it was under tyrannical rule. Was God out of control when that was going on? Did God turn his back when Nero was running the empire? No, I don't understand all of the
ins and outs.

0: of the sovereignty of God. But one of the things I want you to understand from the book of Proverbs is this. We have our elections. We do our diligence to do our best. But when it's all said and done, God hasn't been on vacation. God is aware. God is in charge. And the sovereign outflowing of His will may not make sense to us at the moment of time. But as we watch over years, and if we live to be 60 or 70, we can look back sometimes over our shoulder and see that what we didn't understand as we read about it now starts to make some sense, that God is weaving this pattern throughout history for His own glory, and God is in charge. My attitude as a citizen ought to be to work as hard as I can to elect the best people to office, to do everything I can to do diligence and find out what they believe and how they think and what they're committed to. But then when I cast my vote, I bow my head before Almighty God and say, Thy will be done, because He's in charge. Amen? Amen. Amen. And when we do that, we can live in peace. And when we do that, if the person that we wanted isn't the one who's selected, we can still honor them, because we know that behind it all, God is still present and He is still in charge. And God rules in the affairs of men. What is it that Proverbs says? He turns the king's heart by His hand. The hand of God is on the affairs of the world. Years ago, in his epistle to Diognetus, an anonymous second century Christian described how true believers live their lives as citizens of heaven and at the same time citizens on earth. And this is what he said. Christians are distinguished from other men neither by country nor language nor the customs which they observe. For they neither inhabit cities of their own nor employ a peculiar form of speech nor lead a life which is marked out by any singularity. The course of conduct which they follow has not been devised by any speculation or deliberation of inquisitive men, nor do they, like some, proclaim themselves the advocates of any merely human doctrine. But inhabiting Greek as well as barbarian cities, according as the lot of each of them had determined, and following the customs of the natives in respect to clothing, food, and the rest of their ordinary conduct, they display to us their wonderful and confessedly striking method of life. They dwell in their own countries, but simply as sojourners. As citizens, they share in all things with others, and yet endure all things as if foreigners. Every foreign land is to them as their native country, and every land of their birth is as a land of strangers. They marry, as do all. They beget children, but do not destroy their offspring. They have a common table, but not a common bed. They are in the flesh, but they do not live after the flesh. They pass their days on earth, but they are citizens of heaven. They obey the prescribed laws and at the same time surpass the laws by their lives. They love all men and are persecuted by all. They are unknown and condemned. They are put to death and restored to life. They are poor, yet they make many rich. They are in lack of all things, and yet they abound in all things. They are dishonored, and yet in their very dishonor they are glorified. They are evil spoken of, and yet are justified. They are reviled, and they bless. They are insulted, and they repay the insult with honor. They do good, yet are punished as evildoers. When punished, they rejoice as if quickened into life, and they are assailed by the Jews as foreigners. They are persecuted by the Greeks, yet those who hate them are unable to assign any reason for their hatred. What a testimony to a lifestyle that makes a difference. That's the kind of people we ought to be. That's the kind of person Proverbs lifts up for us to be. Men and women of truthfulness, integrity, reverence, and obedience. Careful as citizens, serious about our responsibility, but always understanding that we march to the beat of a different drummer and that this world is not our home. We're just passing through. Our treasures are laid up somewhere beyond the blue. Let's make the journey one we can be proud of. Let's make the journey one that God will smile upon. Let's never lose sight of the fact that we'll understand it better by and by.
1: Amen. Amen. Hey, tomorrow we're going to talk about Proverbs about purity, one of the most prominent subjects in the book of Proverbs, and we'll pull together the key passages and talk about them tomorrow and again on Monday. I want you to know that our resource for this month is a book called God's Heart for Israel and Why It Should Have a Place in Your Heart, Too. We presented this book in order to clarify our understanding of our relationship with the nation of Israel in a time when anti-Semitism seems to be finding many followers in our nation. As believers, we need to know what the Bible says about our relationship with Israel. It is not debatable, my friend. There's no way for you to have a different attitude as a Christian. You cannot be a Christian and hate the Jews. It's impossible to do that. So why don't you get this book? It's yours for the asking when you send a gift during the month of August. 100-plus pages of truth on your relationship with this great nation. We'll see you next time.
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5: This is Max Licato. 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And with God's help, you can ride these raging rapids with unbreakable courage. Immovable. Determined, square-jawed, and resolved like the prophet Elijah, who went and did according to the word of the Lord. Elijah affirms a positive answer to these questions. Can a person maintain faith in a world that has little? When a culture belittles belief, can a believer beget strength? Yes. With God's help, we will discover strength to ride this storm and unbreakable courage in steadfast faith.

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3: Man and woman are equal in worth before God, but they've been designed with divine differences.
4: 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And if you try to make her just like you, or you think that you're going to give to her exactly what you would like to have, you're going to make a big mistake. God made her different. And if you don't learn to adjust to that, you're headed for big trouble.
3: Welcome to Love Worth Finding, featuring the profound truth of the gospel simply stated in the messages of Adrian Rogers. Last week, we began a series called Super Glue for the Family, offering insights and lessons on how to turn our homes into little colonies of heaven. God's plan for marriage is for man and woman to become one flesh, totally together as one. In order to be this intimate, men and women must have constant, healthy communication. If you have your Bible, turn to 1 Peter chapter 3, and we'll begin in verse 7, as Adrian Rogers shares four steps we can take in our marriages toward total togetherness.
4: Now, would you take God's holy word, please, and turn to 1 Peter chapter 3, and in a moment we're going to begin reading in verse 7. We're talking today about husbands and wives and the relationship of husbands and wives, and the title of the message is Total Togetherness. That is, how to achieve intimacy in marriage. And you're going to find out that the scripture is addressed today primarily to the husband, because I believe it is the wives who desire intimacy more than the man. And we men sometimes are so, pardon me, fellas, stupid. We don't understand the needs of a wife and really our own deepest needs. God's plan for marriage is that man and woman become one. That means total intimacy. It is not merely talking about physical union, but it is talking about intellectual, psychological, emotional as well as physical dwelling together as husband and wife, total togetherness. All right? Let's see what God's Word has to say about how to achieve that unity in marriage. I begin reading here in verse 7, "Likewise, ye husbands." Now, he's already spoken to the wives, and then he begins to speak to the husbands. And he says, "Likewise, ye husbands, dwell with them according to knowledge, giving honor unto the wife as unto the weaker vessel, and as being heirs together of the grace of life, that your prayers be not hindered. Finally, be ye all of one mind, having compassion one of another. Love as brethren, be pitiful, be courteous, not rendering evil for evil, or railing for railing, but contrariwise blessing, knowing that ye are thereunto called, that ye should inherit a blessing." Now go back to verse 7 and look at that word dwell. Husbands, dwell with them. The word dwell in the Greek language literally means to house together, to live together in the same house. It comes from two Greek words which mean house and with, or to live with in the same house. That is intimacy. It literally means letting somebody else into your life. Now, this matter of intimacy, as I have said, is more than physical. It involves the total person. It primarily involves this matter of communication. Husbands and wives, as we've already said, have such a difficulty communicating. One woman went to a lawyer and said, "My husband wants to divorce me." The lawyer says, "Does he have any grounds?" Well, she said, "He has about 20 acres. "Oh, no," he said, "I don't mean that." Said, "Does he have a grudge?" She said, "A what?" He said, "A grudge." She said, "No, but he has a carport." He said, "Say, what is your problem anyway?" Oh, she said, "He says we can't communicate." I understand why. Communication, dear friend, is right at the center of this thing called intimacy. And there's all kinds of communication. We need to communicate emotionally, to tell the other person how we feel. We need to communicate intellectually, to tell the other person how we think. We need to communicate socially, to tell the other person what we like to do. We need to communicate physically. As a matter of fact, in marriage, when husband and wife come together physically, the Bible uses this terminology, that thus and such a person knew his wife. Isn't that strange to talk about the physical act of marriage as knowing someone? But sex is a form of communication that says, "I love you." It's a way of saying, "I love you," that cannot be put into words. It is total intimacy. Now, dear friend, marriage comes to its fullest, its happiest, its most wonderful state when we achieve total togetherness. Total intimacy in marriage. I see in our passage before us four things. Four steps to total intimacy, total togetherness in marriage. And the very first of these is what I want to call thoughtfulness. Now, the Bible says here, "Husbands, dwell with your wives according to knowledge." That is, dwell with your wives thoughtfully according to knowledge. Actually, we could translate it this way: live together in the same house with good sense. Literally, live together, soon oiko, dwell in the same house with good sense, according to knowledge. So many husbands are so stupid. One man watched a football game on Friday night, watched two football games on Saturday, two on Sunday. His wife said to him, "I think you love football more than you love me." He said, "Yes, but you're ahead of basketball." "That's living dangerously, sir." According to knowledge. Learn something about a wife. What does it mean to live with a car according to knowledge? You get a new automobile, what do? You read the manual. You see what kind of oil it takes, what kind of fuel it takes, what the air pressure in the tires is going to be. You watch the gauges, and the gauges indicate the needs of that car. I was driving my automobile, and a gauge came on that said, check the oil pressure. I immediately went into a service station and said, would you check the oil pressure? Because the gauge said, this car has a need. And if I want that car to serve me, I have to pay attention to the needs of that car. And God's Word is the manual, and our wife is constantly sending signals. But many of us don't read the manual, and we pay no attention to the signals. We pay more attention to our automobiles, many of the men do, than they do to their own wives. They do not live with their wife according to knowledge. Now, gentlemen, I want you to learn that a woman is different from a man other than merely physically different. She is psychologically and emotionally different, and God made her different on purpose. She is designed differently by her manufacturer. God made her different from you. And if you try to make her just like you, or you think that you're going to give to her exactly what you would like to have, you're going to make a big mistake. Friends, she is different. She's equal to you, but different. And we need to learn that equality is not sameness. God made her different. And if you don't learn to adjust to that, you're headed for big trouble. I heard of some ships that were out on maneuver and maneuvering at night, and word came to the captain, said, Captain, ahead of us there's a large mass. And he said, well, send them a message. They said, what should we tell them? He said, you tell them to alter their course 10 degrees to the north. And they sent out the message, alter your course 10 degrees to the north. The message came back and said, you alter your course 10 degrees to the south. The captain said, send this message. I'm the captain. I said, alter your course 10 degrees to the north. The message came back, said, I'm a seaman first class. You alter your course 10 degrees to the south. The captain was angry. He said, tell them that I'm in a battleship to alter their course 10 degrees. To the north. The message came back and said, I am a lighthouse. You order your course 10 degrees to the south. My friend, listen. The man that doesn't learn to adjust is headed for a collision in his marriage. I mean, there's some things you couldn't change your wife these ways if she wanted you to. She couldn't change if she wanted to. This is the way that God has made her. I want to tell you she's different. I want to mention four or five ways that a woman is different from a man. If you're going to live with your wife according to knowledge, you're going to have to learn these ways that she is different, and she's different by design. For example, God has designed the man to be the leader or the initiator, and God has designed the woman to be the responder. Over and over again, the Bible says the husband is to be the head of the wife. That is, the head is what initiates. The head is what gives leadership. The man is designed to lead. The woman is designed to respond. And therefore, the man is to be the initiator. Take the analogy again of Christ and the church. We love him because he first loved us. God is the one, through the Lord Jesus, who has initiated that love, and correspondingly, God has made the male to be the initiator, and God has made the woman to be the responder. Now, this doesn't mean, of course, that the man is the boss in the home, but it does mean that he's to lead. And most women have a sense of insecurity when the husband does not lead. Now, if the husband does not lead, many times a woman will take over the leadership. But when she does take over the leadership, she always thinks less of her husband, and she always thinks less of herself. Mister, are you leading in your home? Are you leading? If you're not leading, you're failing. And what we so many times call a bossy wife is really just a failing husband. God made the man to be the initiator. He made the woman to be the responder. Second difference. Not only should men and women realize that they're different in the fact that the man is to be the initiator and the woman is to be the responder, but men and women think different. Men tend to think logically. Women tend to think emotionally. Now, wait just a moment, ladies. I'm not saying that the man's way of thinking is better. It is different. I'm certainly not saying that the man is smarter than the woman, but they come at problems differently. And a woman many times will lead with her emotions. She will tell you how she feels about a situation. And the husband will say, now, wait a minute. Stop. What are you saying? Line it out to me. 1, 2, 3, 4. When he says that, she will begin to criticize him and say that he is harsh, that he is uncaring, that he is insensitive, he is unfeeling, he is logically cold. He will accuse her of being, if he's not careful, unreasonable, illogical, and if he gets mad enough, he'll call her stupid, which she is not. She just comes at the problem differently. Now, fellas, you need to understand that about the female psyche. Joyce tells me, Adrian, don't listen to what I say, listen for what I mean. That's frustrating, guys. It really is. But you have to do that. Now, men want objective solutions to a problem. But a woman, when she's faced with a problem, she'll think about the people within that problem and begin to care for them. It's not to say that men are not emotional and women are not logical. I'm talking about, however, a basic instinct in the nature of human nature. Let me tell you again the difference between men and women. Men tend to be doers and women tend to be beers. Now, what I mean by that is that men are more goal-oriented in life. Men see goals and they move, they reach out, they drive for goals. There's sort of a conquest mentality in men. That has to be that way because God's design is that the man be the breadwinner. He is designed for that. God said to Adam, of the sweat of your face, you're going to earn your living. He has to have goals. He has to be driven by those goals. But the woman has to have that mating instinct and that homing instinct and that maternal instinct. So God has given to her by nature this instinct to be. She's more interested in being a mother, being a wife. She's more interested in relationships than he is. He is interested in immediate results. She is interested in long-term relationships. And that can cause problems because a man who is goal-oriented, when he reaches one goal, he wants to go to another one, even in marriage. He courts his wife. He does everything he can do to get her to marry him. And once she marries him, that's done. That's achieved. He says, why chase a streetcar after you've caught it? And so he just leaves that and he goes on to other goals. But it becomes her whole life. And while she's pouring more and more of her life into him, he may be pouring less of his life into her after the courtship than he did before the courtship. It's very strange. So we need to understand these psychological differences. I'm going to tell you something else. Men tend to be inward thinkers. Women tend to be outward talkers. Now, it doesn't mean, again, that women don't think and men can't talk. I certainly am not talking about who is the more intelligent. But men don't like to talk as much as women do. Men just think. And you have this idea here of the silent male and the talking woman. Now, fellas, we need to open up and communicate and talk some more. And girls, don't talk so much. What we need is more talking thinkers and more thinking talkers. And we need to see that both of these natures have their weaknesses and both of them have their strengths. Now, a man, because he's goal-oriented, looks for success. But a woman, because she is relationship-oriented, she looks for security. Therefore, think about it. A man sees his job as an extension of himself. I mean, the man can hardly separate himself from his job. If he's failing in his job, he has a great sense of lack of self-worth. And if he's achieving in his job, he sees himself, because he's goal-oriented, as being fulfilled and worth something. But the woman, the woman sees her home as an extension of herself. And therefore, if the man pays no attention to the home, the woman is going to feel that the man is really rejecting her. Guys, when we fail to fix the little things around the house, the leaking faucets, we fail to do those things that she's been asking to have done over and over again, it's not the leaking faucet, it's not the door that won't close good that really bothers her. It's a way that you have said to her, I really don't care about your life and the things that pertain to you. You see, for a woman, when her house is cluttered, her life is cluttered. When there are problems at home, she has problems at home. But the man sees the home simply as a tool sometimes, a place to park, and a launching pad for him to go out and do these other things. And we need to understand that while men are success-oriented, women are security-oriented. Nothing wrong with either one. God put both together because we need both. Now, a husband needs to learn more about his wife than he learns about his automobile. Dwell with them, number one, thoughtfully. Okay? According to knowledge. It literally means live together with good sense. Number two, dwell with her not only thoughtfully, but dwell with her thankfully. Thankfulness is the second key to total togetherness. Look at the scripture. Likewise, ye husbands, dwell with them according to knowledge, giving honor unto the wife. Do you see that? Do you know what it means to give her honor? It really means to express appreciation to your mate. That's it. To give honor means to set something aside as having great value. Somehow you have to get across to your wife that you value her, that she is of worth to you, that she is important to you, that she is God's priceless gift, and therefore you are going to grant to her the respect due to her and the position in her life. And you must give this honor. If you don't give it to her, a great place in her life is going to be void. And how do you give your wife honor? Well, there are several ways that you can give her honor. Number one, you can look her right in the face, right in the eyes, and tell her how much you value her, how much you appreciate her. And when you do, when you tell her how much you value her and how much you appreciate her, include those physical qualities, her attractiveness, her beauty, her charm, her grace. But go beyond those things. If that's all that you deal with, she'll be threatened by it. Because you see, up there in the first part of this chapter, the Bible tells women to have the ornament of a meek and a quiet spirit, which is in the sight of God, of great price. And that meek and quiet spirit is not corruptible. What God is saying is that the outward beauty is fading and failing, as it does in all of us, and that outward frame is failing. But when you praise your wife and when you honor your wife, say, darling, thank you for your tenderness. Sweetheart, thank you for your wisdom in dealing with the children. Darling, I appreciate your industry in taking care of the bookwork in our house. Or, darling, I saw you the other day in thus and such a time. I was overwhelmed at your patience. And thank her and praise her and give her honor for those character traits. Let the children know that you honor her. Let your children hear you praise their mother. Is one of the finest things you can possibly do. Her children praise her, and her husband also rises up and gives her honor, Proverbs 31 says, and you to do that in front of your children. Praise your wife before her friends. Never, never cut your wife down in public. Never before her friends. It's humiliating. It's degrading. If you have a fault to pick with her, certainly you can do it at home in a loving confrontation. Give her honor. Write her a note. Let her know how much you value her, how much you appreciate her. How would you like to have to go out and hire somebody to do what your wife does if she is a homemaker? Do you think that you would just find a person offhandedly who could do these things to be a meal planner, a nurse, a counselor, a comforter, a policeman, and a judge to settle disputes between the kids, a wardrobe consultant, a budget and financial planner, a teacher, a tutor, a cheerleader, a spiritual advisor, a nursery worker, a seamstress, a cook, a maid, a gardener, an administrator, interior decorator, and chauffeur, and a historian, and all of these things that she is, a confidant, a companion, a lover, an advisor, an encourager, a partner, a comforter. She's all of these things. Happy is the man who learns how to express thanksgiving. Nothing will do more to intimacy in a marriage than for you to recognize those character traits and achievements in your wife and give honor to her.
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1: You need to choose a warrior. We know from biblical history that at this very moment there's a Philistine garrison stationed at Bethlehem. They don't need a, you know, they need a champion. They don't need a shepherd who loves to sing and write poetry. We don't need a singer. We need a sovereign with majesty and might to rule the nation and deal with our enemies. This is totally unprecedented. Oh, listen. But it was divinely planned.

0: This is Wisdom for the Heart with Stephen Davey. And he's continuing today as he opens up this series on the life of King David called The Singer. Yesterday, we watched Samuel arrive in Bethlehem and work his way through seven of Jesse's sons, but not one of them was the one. Instead, God chose a red-headed shepherd boy who wasn't even invited to the gathering. A quiet anointing that nobody fully understood, and a decade plus of obscure preparation was God's immediate plan for David. To understand who David became, you have to understand where he started.
1: Given the fact that it's going to be 15 years or so before David assumes the throne, God definitely doesn't want Saul or anybody else coming apart at the seams. In fact, I'm going to show you that I believe that David and Jesse and his brothers and the family really didn't know what Samuel was up to. We're going to change that Sunday school picture you might have in your mind as we work through this. David is going to be officially anointed king in 2 Samuel chapter 2, 15 years later. This anointing, as I'll show you, is going to accomplish something else. So what Samuel does is he makes a plan for a sacrificial festival, and following that sacrifice, there would have been a feast, and Samuel, we know from biblical history, would have eaten at someone's home. Now notice verse 3. Here's the home, Samuel. Invite Jesse to the sacrifice, and then I'm going to show you what you'll do. You shall anoint for me him whom I declare to you. Now notice this, God isn't declaring this publicly. God and Samuel are about to carry on this quiet, silent conversation. Verse 4. Samuel did what the Lord commanded and came to Bethlehem. I love the fact that all the elders come out and they're trembling. Do you come in peace? We're not exactly sure why. More than likely, they have a guilty conscience because Samuel represents the law. Maybe they're going to be found out. More than likely, they know that Bethlehem isn't necessarily in Samuel's normal circuit. And they've already heard the news about Saul's rebellion. And is Samuel going to do something that brings about unrest or maybe even civil war? Are you coming with peace in mind? He doesn't really answer them. He just says, we're going to have a sacrifice, effectively. But did you notice where he comes? Bethlehem. He's traveling to the ancestral homestead of David's great-grandfather Boaz and great-grandmother Ruth. This is the family farm. In this village, one day yet in the future, David's descendant will be born, Jesus Christ. These are the skies that are going to be filled with the angelic host singing, glory to God in the highest. See, Samuel's visit to Bethlehem is not an accident. This isn't baling wire and duct tape, you know, to try to put some kind of plan together because Saul really messed everything up. This is not plan B. This is plan A. And we know there's an interval between the sacrifice and the meal from what verse 11 tells us. Don't look there. Don't go ahead of me. Okay. Samuel is going to refuse to sit down. You'll see it in a minute. We also know from biblical history that this interval takes place because there's going to be a time where that heifer is going to be sacrificed and then portions of it prepared and then eaten in great joy. And more than likely, Samuel is now moving from the altar scene of the sacrifice to the feasting scene of the sacrifice, which would have been in someone's home, and it's clear it's in Jesse's home. All of his sons are now invited to meet Samuel. Keep in mind, Samuel is the only one who knows why he wants to meet them, and even after he leaves them, none of them are going to be all the wiser. Now, one of them has been chosen by God. Now, one more thing, and then we'll look ahead. The problem for Samuel here is that he doesn't have a glass slipper in his pouch. You know, size 11, triple E. The guy that wears that, he's the king. Samuel has not been given much information from God. In fact, he really isn't even given the criteria for choosing the next king, which is why Samuel's going to keep wanting to choose the wrong one. which I think is wonderful, and that's a sermon in itself. You'd think, well, wow, the godly Samuel, God gives him the future, you know, a week at a time. Oh, no. You just obey me, and I'll fill in the blanks. See, we think if I just get closer to God, he'll tell me about 3 days from now what's going to happen. No. You just obey me, and I'll fill in the blank. So here he goes. No information, no clarification. He's just going to anoint the next king. And this is a secret conversation between he and God. And so he, and no glass slipper, there's no list, there's no resume. Notice what happens, verse 6. He's introduced to each son, beginning in Oriental custom with the oldest. When they came, here's the first, he looked on Eliab and thought, surely the Lord's anointed is now standing before him. The Lord said to Samuel, do not look on his appearance or on the height of his stature, because I've rejected him, that is, I haven't chosen him. For the Lord sees not as man sees. Man looks on the outward appearance, but the Lord looks on the heart. I'll say more about this in a moment, but one of the things that strikes me again about Samuel is that he's still looking for another Saul. When Saul was anointed by Samuel, back in chapter 9, the biblical description that impressed Samuel and everybody else was that Saul was head and shoulders above the average guy. So you'd put him at about 6'2", 6'3", 6'4", striking, tall. That's a king for you. And as soon as Samuel sees Eliab, he's reaching for his flask of oil. This is it. He's the tallest. I mean, even the great priest, after decades of wise leading, is blind in this area. Isn't that encouraging? He wants Saul part two. God whispers in his spirit, no, leave that flask right where it is. Keep it in your pocket. I'm not looking at his height. I'm looking at his heart. Verse 8, Jesse calls it Abinadab. Made him pass before Samuel, and he said, neither has the Lord chosen this one. All the sons passed by, verse 9, and each one, evidently, God is whispering, not that one either. By the way, this isn't a pageant where all the contestants lined up and walked by Samuel in their high heels. Maybe God asked a question by Samuel on how they would solve world hunger, and then Samuel listened to some absolutely ridiculous answers and nodded as if it was deep. In actuality, this is really nothing more than a typical introduction of every son before Samuel. They're passing before him. They're being introduced. And I don't want you to miss this as well. Jesse, he isn't lining them up saying, one of them's going to be king. Oh boy, one of them's going to be king. That isn't it at all. He would have been thrilled if one of his sons had been chosen to be king. Even David. It would change his life forever. This is the most honorable event, though, he's ever had on his homestead. He's able to introduce his boys to the great prophet priest. And one of them is going to be selected. In his mind, in my understanding, based on what isn't said, what they do not ask, and what Samuel refuses to disclose, some evangelical scholars believe that some believe Samuel is just anointing an intern. An apprentice to the aging prophet. The only clue that you've got that there's some kind of quest taking place that Jesse would have picked up on is verse 10. Jesse made 7 of his sons pass before Samuel, and Samuel said to Jesse, the Lord has not chosen these. Now, he would have been left to assume, since Saul is on the throne, he's the king, and he's new into the reign. He has 15 years more to go, by the way. That, as one author said, that he would assume that David is potentially consecrating one of his sons to be a pupil of the prophets. Prophets proliferated. A prophet apprentice. And by the way, David will become a prophet. He will write inspiring texts and inspired scripture. But the truth is, it is the grace of God that keeps Jesse and his sons in the dark. Just as it is the grace of God often to keep us in the dark. Had they been informed that the dynasty of Saul will not take root, that the royal line is going to shift from the tribe of Benjamin to the tribe of Judah, that the son of Saul, Jonathan, will not wear the crown. Saul would have considered this event treason. He would have killed Samuel and Jesse, and he would have hounded until he found every one of those sons and put him to death. He will kill to keep his throne. It is the grace of God that disguises the agenda of Samuel. Now, verse 11. Samuel said to Jesse, "Are all your sons here?" He's confused. He just doesn't get it. He said, "Well, there remains yet the youngest. But behold, he's keeping the sheep. There remains literally the smallest." You could translate that the least important. "But look, he's tending the sheep." I mean, if you're going to choose an apprentice, he's implying that David is the last possible son of his you'd want. Most Sunday school stories, again, take this chapter to be a lineup for the next king. Jesse doesn't think David is king material. Frankly, he would have been happy for David to be king. It's actually worse than that. Jesse doesn't even think that David qualifies to be Samuel's assistant, to carry the bags. And if you look at the text carefully, you can sense some of the dynamic of this awkwardness. Because there's this pause. Look again. Samuel said to Jesse, "Are all your sons here?" And Jesse said, "There remains yet the youngest, but, well, you know, look, he's tending the sheep." Pause. Samuel's expecting Jesse to say, "Well, but that's okay, I'll go fetch him." Jesse never says that. Just pause. "Yeah, I have one more." Samuel finally has to say to Jesse, verse 11, the latter part, "Well, send for him. Go fetch him. We will not sit down until he comes here." There's a bite to that, which indicates Jesse's lack of desire. Samuel said, "I'm not going to sit down. We're not going to eat until you go get your eighth son, your youngest son." By the way, 1 Chronicles chapter 2 refers to David as the seventh son. Most evangelical scholars conclude that one of David's seven older brothers will die without either marrying or perhaps having children and is omitted from that abbreviated genealogy. He's clearly the eighth. Go get your eighth boy. Verse 12. "And he," Jesse, "sent and brought him in. Now he was ruddy and had beautiful or bright eyes and was handsome." Now you might think this contradicts the Lord's earlier rebuke to not consider somebody's appearance. But what you have here in this verse is a biographical description of David, not a resume that qualified him to be king. See, earlier, it was the physical appearance that Samuel thought would allow that one.

Let me point out that this word ruddy is from the Hebrew word Edom. It gives us the word red. In fact, the only other time this appears in the Hebrew text is in Genesis chapter 25 and verse 25, where it describes Esau as red-headed or red-haired. And he evidently had a lot of it. The word was used to denote the reddish color of someone's hair. David, which would have been very unusual for a Jewish boy, a Hebrew, was red-headed with bright eyes. And so here he comes, and you can just kind of see David bouncing into the house, smelling like sheep. I think he would have been really glad to be included, since he more than likely heard about the festival and the feast and his family, and surely they're going to come get me, and then finally somebody comes and fetches him. He's thrilled. He's able to meet Samuel. He's having dinner with him. And then without saying anything to Jesse or the boys or even David, no statement, Samuel, verse 13, takes the horn of oil, anoints him in the midst of his brothers. In fact, that conjunction to be rendered from the midst, meaning that they weren't even around. And the Spirit of the Lord rushed upon David from that day forward. And then Samuel rose up and went to Ramah. No fanfare, no explanation, no regal pronouncement. Jesse's not doing a jig around the house saying, I'm going to get to move to the palace, or none of that. And for good reason. If I could choose two words to summarize this unusual event, the first word I would choose, or that came to my mind, was the word unprecedented. This isn't really how you do it. Why would you choose a king and then not tell anybody? In fact, why would you choose one now, while Saul is entering his darkest days with murderous intent? Why risk anything? Why not play it safe? You got 15 years to go. Besides, you need to choose a warrior. We know from biblical history that at this very moment there's a Philistine garrison stationed at Bethlehem. That they don't need they need a champion. They don't need a shepherd who loves to sing and write poetry. We don't need a singer. We need a sovereign with majesty and might to rule the nation and deal with our enemies. This is totally unprecedented. Oh, listen, but it was divinely planned. Divinely planned. The second word that comes to my mind is unimpressive. Unimpressive. David doesn't even come close to conventional expectations for royalty. We have other indications from Scripture that he's short, red-headed, bright-eyed, and not all that impressive. Attractive, probably in the fact that he's unusual to a Hebrew race. They're living in a little town. Jesse's a relatively unknown farmer. In fact, we were given a clue a little later on in chapter 19 or chapter 17 of 1 Samuel that the sheep that David tends are few. Just a few. And I couldn't help but think this is just like the son of David who will come centuries later. Unimpressive. King of kings born to peasants who eke out an existence as migrant workers. No connections. See, the problem is we're a lot like Samuel. We keep making the same mistakes, don't we? We are impressed with the impressive, and we seek to be impressive. We're biased toward appearances. We make quick judgments. The best qualities of an individual's character that don't surface quickly, we assume they don't have. Found it interesting how mankind still to this day judges on the basis of appearance. Newsweek magazine several years ago ran a survey, in fact in 2010, on the hiring and promoting criteria used by managers. Confidentiality was protected. When all the data was tallied and evaluated, the clearest determining factor in being hired, being promoted, being rewarded had to do with physical appearance and age. The majority of decisions had little to do with qualifications, character, work ethic. 68% of these managers admitted that physical looks affected the way managers even rated job performance. So keep that in mind tomorrow. You pick out that shirt. 84% of managers admitted that somebody who looked older than the other coworkers would find it difficult to be hired, though qualified.

61% of hiring managers admitted that women would benefit from wearing clothing that showed their figure. 64% of hiring managers in this Newsweek survey admitted that companies hire people on the basis of their looks, and they considered it justifiable because they represent our image. This is one of the universal flaws of the fallen human nature. The church must battle in its own ranks and among its own assembly, right? This is why God can say to Samuel, categorically, man looks on the outward appearance, but I look on the heart. You take one look at this redheaded farm kid. Look at his family. You could write one word over that family farmhouse of Jesse, the word unimpressive, but let me add, divinely chosen. Unprecedented, but divinely planned. Unimpressive, but divinely chosen. That's you and me, by the way. Unimpressive that God would choose us. We have nothing to offer him. That he would choose us independently of what we could ever impress him with. Could we ever impress him? He chooses us by his sheer grace, and then he makes us future kings and queens, co-regents of our beloved coming Messiah. Did we really have something to impress him? I have a little tradition. I may have shared this with you, but from reading the biographies of others who've been used by the Lord, I've adopted two of their practices. One is the practice of approaching the pulpit, just saying to myself, I believe in the Holy Spirit. Spurgeon would do that as he mounted the stairs into his pulpit. Because without him, this is meaningless and ineffective. And the other is a little more humorous. One man that I highly admired would remind himself that he was a worm regularly. So I began to practice years ago. The last thing I do in the morning is I'm ready. I come here fairly early. I look in the mirror and I say, the worm is ready. And then I go out, and my wife sometimes isn't up yet, and I'll say, honey, the worm is ready. She'll say, oh, but you're a wonderful worm. And with that encouragement, I take off for church. And this morning, it was kind of interesting. She was still dozing, and I said, honey, the worm is ready. And she said, yes, you're a worm. She'll find out at the third hour that she told me that. But I mean, who are we? Consider who you were at your calling, Paul said. Not many brilliant, not many mighty, not many noble. Unimpressive, but divinely chosen. Why would God want Samuel to anoint David 15 years before his time? That is mysterious. I can give you my impressions. I think that David is being inducted into 15 years of special training. He's no doubt going to receive training from traveling prophets and maybe even Samuel himself. You just read his Psalms, as we'll begin studying this evening, and they're rich with Old Testament metaphor and scripture. Let me take just our closing moments to mark several characteristics of these early years as David evidently runs back to the pasture and he's back to tending sheep. Alan Redpath put it this way in his wonderful commentary. The conversion of a soul is the miracle of the moment. The manufacturing of a disciple is the task of a lifetime. What was God going to do to manufacture a disciple? Quickly. I read into this scene the symptoms of rejection, first of all. The symptoms of rejection. I mean, imagine not being included in an event so incredible as Samuel's visit and meal. He's the most highly honorable man in the nation, apart from the king. So your father's there, your mother's there, the brothers, and maybe you find out a little later that dad was going to keep you out there. Later on, David is going to be insulted by his older brother when he runs out to bring them some cheese and some food, and he asks about Goliath's blasphemy, and he's called effectively a runt. What do you know? And evidently, that's so common that David doesn't even respond to the insult. Evidently, such standard treatment. I think if there's a
tinge of sadness in the biography of David is when you get to the end of it, you discover that he has never once mentioned his father. Never once. He sees that his father is kept safe later on. He mentions his mother twice, and he calls her the handmaiden of the Lord, evidently profoundly influential in his young life. David is being prepared and trained by God to bear the strain of brutal rejection and threats to his life and criticism as he forges a nation together. I read here not only the symptoms of rejection, but secondly, the sighings of redundancy. That's a tough path. Nothing more unending than shepherding, from what I've read. 24 hours a day, 7 days a week. And by the way, what does shepherding have to do with being a king? What kind of preparation is that? I remember thinking in college, I'm preparing for the ministry and I gotta read British literature. I mean, what value does that have to my future? My wife was in that British literature class and that's where I met her. Okay, besides that, what does British literature have? Nothing. But the responsibilities David would grow to accept out there alone, the dangers he would face down, the redundancy of those mundane tasks would prepare him to lead a nation. I also sense here the signs of reflection. While David is driven into a life of obscurity and loneliness, listen, he is being driven to God. He's being driven to God's word. He'll lie out there under the stars as the Spirit of God now anoints him. And one of his first psalms, he'll say, oh, when I look up at the stars, the moon, and the work of God's fingers, what am I? What is man? That God would take note of us. What a gracious God. It's pretty deep for a kid. You know, I think I'm going to turn that into a psalm. And he scratches it out. Practices on the sheep. That stubborn ram. No idea that his nation is going to be singing them one day and we will still be singing them to this day. He has no idea that on the day of Pentecost, as the church is created, Peter preaches the very first sermon of the New Testament era and he chooses one of David's songs and says, this is proof of the Son of David. Let me give you the lyrics. And 3,000 people believe. This is your training ground, David. You've got 15 years of difficulty and obscurity, and we're going to dive into this together, but you're going to have all the symptoms of rejection, and you're going to struggle with a sighing of redundancy, and there are signs of your reflective nature and your meditation on the person and the work of God. What

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Unimpressive, but divinely chosen. 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
1: Yesterday on Insight for Living, Chuck Swindoll opened his Bible to Job chapter 2 and began drawing practical counsel for husbands. First, we learned that a good husband listens well and always tells his wife the truth. And second, he takes his role as her spiritual encourager seriously, teaching her about God with gentleness and grace. Today, Chuck picks up where he left off with two more principles for husbands, and then turns to a topic that may be even closer to home: how to be a good friend to someone who's suffering.
2: Model verbal purity. In all this, Job did not sin with his lips. He did not make a blasphemous statement. He did not curse God. He does not curse her. I loved it when Anderson wrote that he didn't call her wicked. He called her foolish. There's a lot of difference. Be careful how you talk to your wife, men. I can recall a particular pastor who, at the door of the church, when his wife simply said, shall we go by the restaurant or do you want to go so-and-so, he turned and unloaded on her a piece of his mind he couldn't afford to lose. And I've got to tell you, she took it like a champ. And my heart went out to her. We were all embarrassed, as several of us witnessed this embarrassing statement made by this fairly well-known preacher. And I learned a lot about that preacher that day. I don't care how well-known or how important or how much money you make or how big your company is, you don't have the right to talk to your wife like a dog. She is your partner, she is your equal, and she knows a lot of stuff on you. She too can write the unauthorized biography and not sign it, you know. Number four, accept her completely, love her unconditionally. Those words are all important. Put them down just like I gave them. Accept her completely, love her unconditionally. I'll tell you, a wife thrives in that kind of context. She is who she is. God has made her into the woman she has become. She was the wife you chose. You chose. She has become the woman that God is making her into, and that requires, that calls for complete acceptance and unconditional love. What it leads to in the long haul is commitment. You're there for the long haul. You're there to stay. And no amount of hardship, difficulty, test, or trial will separate you. In fact, it will pull you closer together. Many a marriage is strung together by very thin, fragile threads. And tests come either from the children or a difficult birth and birth defects in a child, or trials and tests in business or in the financial realm or in the emotional realm or whatever. You hang in there, guys. Hang in there. Hang in there. Hang in there. Tell her how much she means to you. Talk to her about the value she has in your life, she represents. Guys, just look for ways to get out. Got a good friend. We've been pretty serious here, so I got to have a little fun with you. I had a friend send me a cute story. A woman awakes in the middle of the night, and her husband's gone. He's left the bed by her, and she puts on her robe and goes downstairs to look for him. And he's sitting all by himself at a kitchen table with a hot cup of coffee, just kind of staring at the wall, blinking with tears. And she said, "What's the matter, dear?" She says, why are you down here at this time of night? What's going on?" He looks up from the cup of coffee and he says, "You remember 20 years ago when we were dating and you were only 16? She says, "Yeah, of course I remember." He pauses. Words don't come easily. He says, Remember when your father saw us in the car and we were smooching and, boy, he stuck a pistol in my face and he said, any boy who kisses my daughter like that's going to marry her. Either you marry her or I'm sending you to jail for 20 years. Remember that? She said, yeah, I remember that. Wipes another tear away and he says, I would have gotten out today. That's not a good guy that'll do that. I would have gotten out today. All these years he'd been counting up 10, 15, 20. My wife, who heard this sermon the first time, said, lose the joke, okay? I am not... I might listen to her, but... Now, it isn't long before the word gets out to Job's friends, and we all have friends. I hope we all have a few friends. I don't think he just had three or four. I think he had a number, but these particular friends got word that Job had come across a whole series of tragic events. I want you to stop and think about a couple or three good friends, okay? Just in your mind, name them in your mind, okay? And let's say that all of you guys or all you gals have been together from maybe from school, it started, and you've been cultivating this friendship over the years. Let's say one of them really hit bottom. And you got word, and the other buddies of yours or the other gals that were in the same sorority or maybe guys that on the same ball team or whatever, and you all get the word that your friend is really going through it, may not make it. What are you going to do? Well, just exactly what you're thinking is what these three friends did. What's interesting is we don't know much about them. In fact, we know very little, even about where they lived originally. They're called three friends in verse 11, Job's three friends, and we're told that when they heard of all this adversity that had come upon him, they came each one from his own place, and they're named for us, Eliphaz, Bildad, and Zophar. Interesting, when you get to chapter 32, verses 2, 4, and 6, you'll read of another friend named Elihu, E-L-I-H-U. Elihu comes on the scene, but he says he's younger and he's shy. So he has allowed the unfolding, three cycles of dialogue occur through Job from chapter 3 all the way to 32. Three cycles of dialogue occur, and Elihu stays quiet as Eliphaz speaks and Job answers, and then Bildad speaks and Job answers, and then Zophar speaks and Job answers, and then Eliphaz speaks again, and then Bildad. And so we're going to see that a little more closely when we analyze these chapters and sort of select our journey through the book. But Elihu waits till the end. Anyway, there were altogether four, though three are mentioned here. They were probably wealthy Sikhs who had the time and the money to leave their place of living and their businesses, if we could call it that. Maybe they had met in the business world. Maybe they were part of the enterprise that had been Job's past. We're not told. You can link some of their locations to places like Edom and northern Arabia, but you can't locate exactly where they are. These are ancient places that scholars find debatable. So where they're from isn't important. The point is, each one came from a different place in an agreement that they would come to be with their friend. And we're told, we're not told, but it's implied, they spoke the same language. So they've got language in common, and they knew one another. They're called friends, and they planned a trip. Notice they, verse 11, made an appointment together to come, to sympathize, and to comfort. Always note the verbs when you're reading through the scriptures. The words of action, and they also tie in together the movement of what's going on. They decided to come to sympathize and to comfort. They agreed together. Now, a lot of things we're going to say about these friends that would certainly be unattractive and disappointing about how things wound up, because the longer they stayed, the worse things got, and the more argumentative and the more judgmental, etc. But you've got to commend these men for coming. So I want to say right now, in the basis of the implications of verses 11 through 13, I want to give you four or five pieces of advice regarding friendships, okay? We've talked to husbands about those three or four things. Now we're going to think about friends. And we'll click them off one by one. We're not going to be here till 2:30, but I realize what time it is, so let's move ahead. The first of the five, friends care enough to come without being invited to come. Friends care enough to come without being asked to come. No one sent a message saying to Eliphaz and Bildad and Zophar, would you please come and bring a little sympathy and comfort for Job? The man is dying in this anguish, this crucible. Nope, didn't do that. They heard that he was going through it, and they came. Those people you thought of a few moments ago, if you were to hear that one of them was going through a terminal a battle with a disease, I have the feeling you'd connect in some way. You wouldn't wait for an invitation. Please write me a letter of encouragement or help me through this. Remember John 11, where Lazarus takes ill and Martha and Mary, the sisters, write Jesus and say, the one whom you love is sick, period. They don't even ask him to come. When he doesn't come, they're offended. But he could have said, you never asked me to come. Wait, you don't ask a friend. If a friend of yours has a coronary and you find out they're over at Presbyterian Hospital, it isn't long before you're nearby that friend of yours going through that heart attack. You don't wait for an invitation. No one's ever invited to a funeral. We say we go because we're paying our last respects. You go out of respect. So these men love Job. Friends care enough to come without being asked to come. Here's the second. Friends respond with sympathy and comfort. Friends respond with sympathy and comfort. Sympathy includes identifying with the sufferer. Friends do that. Entering into his or her crucible for the purpose of feeling the anguish and the pain. Comfort is attempting to ease the pain by helping any way to make the sorrow lighter. You run errands for them, you take care of the kids, you provide a meal, you assist wherever you need to assist because you want to comfort them. One man writes, on learning of Job's affliction, three beloved friends agreed together to travel to Uz in order to console Job. The term for friends has a wide range of meanings, including intimate counselor, close friend, party in a legal dispute. Friends often solemnize their relationship with a covenant, promising to care for each other under all kinds of circumstances. The relationship between Job and his three friends gives every evidence of being based on a covenant. Isn't that intriguing? Maybe while you were in school, you sort of had a pact with each other. You guys got close, you said to each other, no matter what, wherever we find ourselves in the future, we want each of you to know we're going to be there, especially when you're in need. When I was going through seminary, there were two guys that I studied with for every major exam, and we were inseparable when test time came. To this day, they play a special part in Cynthia's and my mind. Both of them happened to have been single. I was married. They would come to our place. We'd have coffee. We'd have a light meal or whatever. We'd study into the night to bone up for the exam together. And it was kind of like a pact among us to stay close. We never wrote it out, but it's true. Now, these men had that kind of closeness, and they came to give sympathy and comfort. Here's a third. Friends openly express the depth of their feelings. Friends openly express the depth of their feelings. Friends do that, don't they? It's not uncommon to see a friend standing nearby in the room fighting back the tears. It's not uncommon for the friend to express his or her feelings. Acquaintances don't do that. A nurse who comes to take care of you in the hospital, I mean, is she going to say, "How are you, really? Tell me, I want to feel deeply with you." Are you kidding? She says, "Bend over, you know," or whatever, you know. She wakes you up to see if you're asleep. She gives you a shot, you know. Okay, time for another one. You know, it's not a close friend that will do that. Friends don't give each other shots, you know. They were aghast when they saw what they saw. They didn't even recognize him. They probably went to the homestead where they had been before, and the place didn't even look the same. Everything is destroyed. There's not even a kid. They could only see the grave sites. And somebody nearby says, "Oh, Job, he left some time ago. I think he's at the city dump." And they breathed deeply, and they went down there, and they, before they ever got there, they got close enough to see him, and he has no hair, and his robe is torn, and he's sitting there with dung burning near him and dogs nearby and the garbage around. And they wept. They wept. Man, look at this. And it says they threw dust over their heads toward the sky, an ancient expression of grief. Oh, that means they were down near the dust. In fact, it says they sat down on the ground. Verse 13. It's what friends do. They don't worry about getting dirty or bloody. They don't worry about the mess. Which brings me to my fourth. Friends aren't turned off by distasteful sights. Rather, they come alongside and they stay as long as is appropriate. You're not turned off because the room doesn't smell good. You're not turned off because your friend weighs half of what he used to weigh. You see beyond all of that. You're not turned off because they're laying there in a hospital gown or because the bottom has dropped out of their life and they're at wit's end. That doesn't turn you off and make you turn around and leave. That draws you in. These guys raised their voices and sat down on the ground with him. They demonstrated their anguish. And they stayed 7 days and seven nights without a word. Fifth, friends understand, so they say very little. I love the way Warren Wiersbe treats this. The best way to help people who are hurting is just to be with them, saying little or nothing, letting them know you care. Don't try to explain everything. Now listen, explanations never heal a broken heart. If his friends had listened to him, accepted his feelings, and not argued with him, they would have helped greatly. But they chose to be prosecuting attorneys instead of witnesses. Let me tell you about a really good friend. The good friend doesn't attempt to give you God's message and certainly doesn't preach. They know the value of suffering presence. Not a good way to put it. I read that. That's not mine. Suffering presence. You look up and you look into the eyes of somebody you've known over the years, and their eyes reflect compassion. There's no judgment. They're just there. And they don't stay too long. You know what drives you crazy? The guy that comes in with a big fat Bible, and he's got notes in it, and he's going to read to you these chapters. And then he's going to teach you, and you're laying there, you know, barely able to belch, and he's reading from 2 Chronicles 13 to 27, you know, yeah. Furthermore, and then God taught me this when I was struggling with measles back when I was 12, and, you know, please. Don't stay too long. These guys stayed because they had every reason to be near. The kind of anguish this man's going, he may have died any moment for all they knew. But they didn't stay and preach. They stayed with their lips sealed. One of my friends, toward the latter part of his life, a man named Joe Bailey, B-A-Y-L-Y, fellow author. I loved Joe because of his realism. I loved it that he was never interested in impressing people. If you ever read Bailey, you know, Psalms of My Life is just a profound book that Joe left in his legacy. And he and Mary Lou, his wife, had a house full of kids, but they lost three. Three. They lost one at 18 days following surgery. They lost one at 5 because of leukemia. And they lost one at 18 years after a sledding accident because of a hemophilia. He was had mild hemophilia. Three at different times. Joe writes in a wonderful book, The View from a Hearse, which has been changed in title to The Last Thing We Talk About. He wrote this. Oh, this is so good. I was sitting, torn by grief. Someone came and talked to me of God, of God's dealings, of why it happened, of hope beyond the grave. He talked constantly. He said things I knew were true. I was unmoved, except I wish he'd go away. He finally did. Another came and sat beside me. He didn't talk. He didn't ask leading questions. He just sat beside me an hour or more. Listened when I said something, answered briefly, prayed simply, left. I was moved. I was comforted. I hated to see him go. You've done it right when they hate to see you go. They'll usually not tell you, but you'll know when it's time to leave. Let me tell you, you come up alongside a Job. Don't even think of saying, I know how you feel. You don't. You can hardly imagine, nor can I. But your suffering presence will be like a bomb around them. And I'll never forget it. Would to God these dear guys had just never started talking. It messed everything up. Let's bow together. Interesting, after all these years of walking with and knowing the Lord, we've never heard him say a word. Talk about a model of appropriate silence. Oh, he's talked to us in his word, for sure. But he hasn't filled the air with verbiage. He's just been a comforting presence. He understands fully. He lost his son too, remember? Oh, he didn't lose him. Just that we killed him. And he died for those who drove spikes in his hands and feet. The Lord Jesus even said, as he hung there, Father, forgive them. They don't even know what they're doing. If you've never met the Lord Jesus, you're really missing out on the best part of life. I would plead with you to put that off no longer. Just come to him today. Just come like you are. Thanks for being so good to us, our Father. Though there have been times of our lives we really weren't very good to you. We ran from you when you were seeking us. We rejected you when you reached out. We resented you when you didn't relieve the pressure or answer yes to our pleadings. Some may have even cursed you. But because you are faithful and consistent God, you have never stopped loving us unconditionally. Thank you for that. We pray, Lord, that you will use these words in a very special way in the lives, especially of husbands, and the lives of friends. I pray, Father, that the deeper we get into this book, the deeper will be our walk with you. Now, Lord, whatever this week may hold, I pray that we will have learned some truth that will go with us and stay near us and become a part of us, for these truths are eternal. Thank you for them. Dismiss us now with the hope of sins forgiven and life rearranged because we've spent time with you. In the lovely name of Jesus, And everyone said, amen.
1: 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Behind the scenes, Chuck has been working on a personal memoir, and we'd like to send you a copy as soon as it comes out. 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That's insight.org/memoir. I'm Bill Meyer. Chuck Swindoll describes what he calls the mournful wail of a miserable man. Friday on Insight for Living.

0: I'm Bryce Johnson with this Unpacking It Sports and Faith Minute. Many sports have out-of-bounds lines indicating where a player is allowed to go. And although players are free to move anywhere they want within those lines, getting too close to the line increases the chances of stepping out of bounds. When following Jesus, we're given boundaries to protect us and keep us from going out of bounds. Unfortunately, we too often flirt with sin and get as close to the line of disobedience as we can. Instead of asking where the line is, we should be more concerned with where God is. We should want to be closer to Him rather than close to the line of sin. In the Bible, it says, "Above all else, guard your heart, for everything you do flows from it." Today, let's be encouraged to remain centered on Jesus with a strong desire to please Him. Let's not tiptoe around sin, thinking we're not going to cross the line. I'm Bryce Johnson, and you can unpack that. For more, go to unpackingit.com.
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2: This chapter actually constitutes the greatest confession that will ever be made in the history of the world by one nation. And as far as Scripture is concerned, there is only one nation that will, as a nation, turn to Christ. And that is the nation of Israel.
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4: When you hear the word gospel, you probably think of the writings of Matthew, Mark, Luke, and John, or maybe those of the Apostle Paul. In other words, your mind goes to the authors of the New Testament. So you might be surprised to hear that one of the clearest explanations of the gospel in all of Scripture comes from a passage in the Old Testament, written 7 centuries before Christ came to earth, no less. Take a look at this amazing portion of Scripture today in John MacArthur's study from Isaiah 53, called The Gospel According to God. But first, if you've listened to Grace to You for even a short time, you know that the New Testament was John's usual focus, so maybe you're surprised that we're spending today and the next several broadcasts in the Old Testament. With that in mind, I once asked John why he focused his pulpit ministry so squarely on the New Testament. Here's what he said.
5: Well, I made that decision when I understood that Paul said he was a minister of the New Covenant. And when Jesus said in the Great Commission, go into all the world and preach the gospel. So if I'm going to go into all the world and preach the gospel is basically laid out in the New Testament. The New Testament is full of the revealed mysteries. A mystery in the Bible doesn't mean some kind of tangled thing that's hard to figure out. It means something hidden in the past that is now revealed. So the New Testament is the fullness of revelation. Another way to look at it is the Old Testament is shadow. The New Testament is substance. So once the substance comes, the shadow fades away. You say, well, what's the purpose of the Old Testament? Well, Paul says that these things have happened unto us as examples. So I've always known that I was called to preach the gospel. That is fully revealed in the New Testament, that I'm a minister of the New Covenant, that the New Covenant is superior to the Old Covenant, that the Old Covenant was the letter and this is the life, the Spirit. So I think that is absolutely the priority. The Old Testament then is the anticipation, and it's full of examples that illustrate the truths of the gospel. So it seemed to me that anyone who is called to preach the Word of God must major on the New Testament, because therein is the fullness of the revelation revealed. If you look at the Bible this way, the Old Testament doesn't go from error to truth in the New Testament. It just goes from incompleteness to completeness. So the Old Testament at any point is incomplete. It's not complete until you have the full New Testament. So once you study the fullness of the New Testament, now you can see how the Old Testament sets the stage for that and how what it anticipates is fulfilled in the New. So even when I did the Gospels, I went back into the Old Testament. Once we knew what Christ looked like, we could go back and find him in the Old Testament as well. That's the priority.
4: That's right, friend. And to see an Old Testament passage that is unmatched in what it explains about the Lord Jesus Christ and his sacrifice for sinners. Follow along now with John MacArthur as he continues his study in Isaiah 53, the Gospel according to God.
2: For now, I want you to open the Word of God to the 53rd chapter of Isaiah, Isaiah chapter 53. This text is a bottomless well of biblical truth and reality. The more I search it, the deeper it goes. It is unparalleled in my judgment in Scripture, and to understand it would be the challenge of a lifetime. It is deep, it is high, and it is wide. And I will do the best I can to discern all that is here for us, and leave, even having done that, much to you for your own future study. While for believers through the centuries, this chapter has been a point of triumphant joy and profound blessing as it looks at the cross of our Lord Jesus Christ, the truth about it is that this is a sad song. This is a sorrowful song. This is a lament. This is a song of regret. This is a song of remorse. This is a minor key hymn of repentance. This chapter actually constitutes the greatest confession that will ever be made in the history of the world by one nation. And as far as Scripture is concerned, there is only one nation that will, as a nation, turn to Christ. And that is the nation of Israel. That is God's promise to them in the future. When they do turn to Christ, this will be their confession. Most people think of this chapter as a future prophecy concerning Christ, and it is that. It gives us so many details about Christ and his death and burial and resurrection and exaltation as to be unmistakably a prophecy of him. But it is not written in the future tense. It is not a prophet prophesying what will happen to Jesus. It is a prophet prophesying the salvation of Israel in the future when they look back and say this about the Messiah they rejected and crucified. It is the lament of Israel when they look back on the Messiah that they have long rejected. This is the most profound Old Testament prophecy, the most far-reaching, the most detailed Old Testament prophecy on the vicarious, substitutionary, sacrificial, atoning death of the Messiah, the servant of Jehovah, who is Jesus. It is that. It is the premier Old Testament look at the cross, the death, and the atonement of Christ. But its primary purpose is to say to Israel that one day in the future you will turn from your rejection and you will look back at the gospel and at Messiah, and you will realize that you have rejected your only hope, your only Savior, your Messiah Yeshua, and this will be your lament. This is what they will say in that future generation. Yes, in this chapter we read that the Messiah, the servant of Jehovah, will bear the sin of transgressors, that he will experience the judgment of God, who will be pleased to crush him, to make him a guilt offering, to have him bear the sins of many. Yes, this chapter says that in providing an atonement to satisfy God, he will die, which is necessary to provide forgiveness of sin. But he will not remain dead. He will see his offspring. He will prolong his days. The good pleasure of the Lord will prosper in his hands. He will see light, literally, and be satisfied. The resurrection is here. And then he will be exalted. It's all here. The Jews, since the New Testament time, have been profoundly disturbed by this chapter. Profoundly. So much so that in many synagogues, it is not read in the normal reading of Scripture. It is skipped. Those who do read it and face it have decided that the suffering servant here is not the Messiah and not Jesus, but Israel. Israel is the righteous sufferer. Israel is the righteous sufferer here who, because of suffering righteously, will one day be rewarded for that righteous suffering by being blessed and becoming a blessing to the world. That's how the rabbis view it. And they do it because they don't want it to be Jesus. And they have to find an explanation for why the Jews have suffered so brutally for so long. And to make sure that they haven't suffered in vain, they view this chapter as a tribute to the righteous suffering of Israel, from which God will reward them, glorify them, and through which God will bless the world. Which is to say that they don't see reality. This isn't Israel. It can't be. They are neither an innocent sufferer, such as the one described here, nor a voluntary sufferer. They need to recognize that they need one to die to pay the penalty for their sins. But they're unwilling to recognize that. They want a king and a ruler to deliver them from their enemies, their circumstances, and their suffering, but not their sins. They are not the righteous sufferer here who will be rewarded by God. That's part of a self-righteous works system. What they need to understand is they have been, through all these centuries, an unrighteous sufferer. They have suffered the judgment of God on them for the rejection of Christ. And they're still suffering it even now. And they will continue to suffer the judgment of God for the rejection of Christ until that day in the future when they, as a nation, turn to him. Along the way, any Jew can come to faith in Christ, and many have come to faith in Christ. But nationally, they continue to be under divine judgment, waiting for the salvation that will come, followed by the blessing of the fulfillment of all the promises that God gave to Abraham and David and the prophets of the glory of the kingdom. This is not a revelation that honors Israel for suffering that leads to blessing. This is Israel's repentance. This is Israel's brokenhearted lament. This is Israel's confession by a generation yet to come. In a personal sense, every Jewish person who comes to Christ can pray this same lament. But in a national sense, it is yet to come in the future, and it will come. As I said, Scripture only promises the salvation of one nation. Individuals from every nation, tongue, tribe, people, but only the salvation of one nation, and that is Israel. And they will, in the future, repent and turn to Christ. So while, in a sense, this looks forward to the event of the death and resurrection and even exaltation of Christ and gives us details about those marvelous realities, in the purest sense, it is a look beyond the cross at the conversion of Israel and what they will say when they look back. There are people, astute people, students of Scripture, theologians, preachers, writers, who don't believe in the future salvation of Israel. They don't believe that the kingdom will be on earth. They're not pre-millennial. And my judgment is that they can't interpret this chapter, because this is the prayer of confession.

captivity, they were long gone. And now Isaiah comes along and prophesies 700 years or so before Christ, 650 years before Christ, and he says, you're going into captivity too. You're going into captivity from which you will return. Israel didn't return, the northern kingdom, but you will go into captivity in Babylon and you will come back. And it happened. It happened about 80 years after Isaiah died. And the first deportation when the Babylonians came was in 603, the next one 597, the final one 586. Jerusalem was destroyed, people were massacred, and the Jews were hauled off by the pagans into captivity, where they hung their harps on the willows and wept because they didn't have their promised land anymore. But Isaiah says to them, this will happen, but that's not the end of the story. You will be restored. You will come back. You will return. So God will put you in a historical captivity and he will bring you back. He will deliver you. He will save you. That's the emphasis of the first section in the second half, chapters 40 to 66. The first section is about that historical captivity. And we know it happened. They were hauled off into captivity, 70 years of captivity. Later they came back and they rebuilt and they reestablished in the land, and they're still there. They're still there. That prophecy came to pass exactly as God said it would be. Babylonians took them away. They came back. They reestablished in the land. More importantly, following that discussion from Isaiah, he tells them in the future, there will be a greater deliverance, a far greater deliverance, not a deliverance from Babylon, but a deliverance from sin. A deliverance from sin. You will be saved as a nation. You will be delivered from sin by the work of the servant of the Lord. And so the Messiah is the theme of this great section of Isaiah. We call chapter 42, 49, 50, and 53 the servant songs, because all four of those chapters look at the Messiah and identify him as the servant of the Lord. So much more important than your temporal deliverance is your spiritual deliverance. Far more important. You will be saved spiritually. You will be saved eternally from sin and judgment and hell. And then he closes his prophecy in the last chapters by saying, then you will have the kingdom, and this is what the kingdom will be like. The great kingdom of Christ. So this chapter 53, which is in the middle of the middle section, tells us the Jews are going to make a future turn, and they're going to repent. They're going to turn to Christ, and they're going to be saved. This is just a marvelous reality. Now, I want to identify the subject of this chapter as the one called in 52:13, my servant. God is the speaker, by the way, in verses 13 to 15. God speaking through Isaiah. And then God becomes the speaker again at the end of chapter 53. God picks up and becomes the speaker. In the middle, it is Israel making its confession. God introduces his servant and talks about how he will be marred or humiliated in his death and be exalted so that the kings and the nations of the world are in awe of him. That's his suffering and glory. And then God gives the final word as again he talks about the meaning of his suffering and his glory to follow. But in the middle, it's this amazing confession of Israel. The servant, my servant, I need to just say a word about that. The Old Testament word for slave is ebed. In English, it would be E-B-E-D. And that is a key word used 800 times in the Old Testament, and it is the word for slave. And so when God himself, who is the speaker in 52:13, identifies the Messiah, he calls him my slave. My slave. Following up a little bit on that, the dominant idea of ebed, if I can give it to you in Hebrew, the dominant idea, and this source for this would be no less than one of the best of Old Testament scholars, Dr. Walter Kaiser, who is just a phenomenal student of Old Testament scripture. Walt Kaiser said this, the dominant idea of ebed

0: is not primarily a reference to subordination, but to ownership. That's what it means to be a slave. My servant. The Messiah is the slave of God. What does that mean? That God determines everything he does. He has no independent will of his own. He serves at the will of God and the pleasure of God. And by the way, if you think that's a demeaning word, slave, mark this out. In the Old Testament, prophets are called slaves of God. Kings are called slaves of God. And just for an example, Moses is called the slave of God 17 times, which is to say that very distinguished people have that kind of relationship to God. Even the Messiah, who from Philippians 2, remember, thought it not something to be grasped, to hang on to what he had, but humbled himself, took upon himself the form of a slave. The Greek word doulos. So the Messiah does the Father's will, and only the Father's will. This is the testimony of Jesus. Read the Gospel of John, and how many times do you hear him say, I only do what the Father wills me to do. I only do what the Father shows me to do. I only do what the Father does. I only do what the Father desires me to do. I do what I do to please the Father. And finally, culminating in his life, he says, not my will, but yours be done. That's slave talk. The Messiah then is identified as this one who is the possession of God. Consequently, the pronoun is my servant, the one that is mine. This is the Messiah. So the servant of Jehovah is the person being spoken of by the future generation of Jews as they lament. Now we know who that is. It is Jesus. It is Jesus. The Jews don't want to accept that. And they give a testimony in that future generation, and listen to their testimony in verse 1. Who has believed our message? Or to whom has the arm of the Lord been revealed? This great penitent cry, this heartbroken confession from a future generation of Jews and from any individual Jew who comes to Christ at any point in time, Every Jew being saved and included in the church has to make this confession that up to that point, they were wrong about Jesus. But when they look back, the first thing they're going to say is, we didn't believe it. We didn't understand it. The revelation concerning Jesus has been met with unbelief. With unbelief. But in a future day, that will all change. It will all change.
1: 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Now for the entire Grace to You staff, I'm Phil Johnson. Be back tomorrow as we continue looking at what John MacArthur called the Mount Everest of the Old Testament, the 53rd chapter of Isaiah. It's another half hour of unleashing God's truth one verse at a time on Grace to You.
2: Welcome to Bible Q&A with John MacArthur, pastor, Bible teacher, and author of the MacArthur New Testament Commentary Series. Well, we have a question today that comes from Matthew 5:44. That's where Jesus says, "Love your enemies and pray for those who persecute you." Well, John, I'm wondering, how exactly do you pray for your enemies? Is that a prayer for their salvation, or is it something else?
3: That's a good question, Danny, and I'm sure there are some people who are praying the imprecatory psalms on the heads of their enemies, like David did, you know, kill them, Lord, kill them. But David was really being honorable in that, you know, zeal for God's house was eating him up, and the reproaches that people were casting on God were falling on him, and he was feeling the pain of God being dishonored. And there is a place for praying that God would silence those who dishonor him, that he would silence those who blaspheme him. I understand that. That's been part of the prayer life of the saints. You know, even under the altar in the book of Revelation in the end of the age, the martyrs are saying, "How long, O Lord, how long are you going to allow your name to be dishonored? How long are you going to stand for that?" But the primary responsibility that our Lord assigns to us in Matthew 5 is to pray for the blessing of our enemies, to pray for the salvation of our enemies. Because that same text in Matthew 5:44 says, "Because you are the children of your Father, love your enemies and pray for those who persecute you." In other words, never are you more like God than when you love your enemies and pray for their salvation. Because while we were enemies, Christ died for us. That ought to be the focus of our prayers for our enemies.
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0: I'm Steve O'Dell with Mission Network News. Advances by the Sudanese army in North Kordofan state softened fears of an imminent genocide last week. John, a gospel worker focused on Sudan, says genocide fears are tied to a push for Arabization by rebel forces. John's group supports church planters in five displacement camps. Humanitarian need runs parallel to ethnic conflict, yet Sudanese Muslims are turning to Christ as they see his love in action. Pray church planters will speak boldly about Jesus. Find ways to support them in the full report online. Then, the Iranian regime recently labeled several Christian satellite TV channels as hostile media organizations. One of them is Mohabbat TV, the media branch of the ministry Heart for Iran. Edwin Abnus says the new label can't prevent their 24/7 gospel broadcasting. However, he expects a drop in communication from those inside Iran, since people caught messaging Mohabbat may face prosecution. Pray for continued courage for Christians under these restrictions. Thanks for listening to Mission Network News, a service of One Way Ministries. I'm Steve O'Dell.
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0: I'm Steve O'Dell with Mission Network News. Yesterday, Iran-backed Houthis claimed responsibility for striking an oil tanker in the Red Sea. The attack risks drawing Saudi Arabia deeper into the U.S.-Iran conflict. Heart for Iran's Edwin Abnus says it's part of a bigger picture.
2: For decades, Iran and Saudi Arabia have been locked in a regional Cold War, usually fighting through proxies in places like Yemen, Syria, Lebanon, and Iraq. Saudi Arabia worked hard to stay out of the current war. But Iran's missiles and drone attacks, along with the Houthi strikes on Saudi shipping, are pulling Riyadh back in again.
0: Ordinary Iranians continue to pay for Iran's proxy wars with their finances and freedoms. And they're desperate for truth. Heart for Iran uses satellite broadcasts to spread the gospel in Iran. Pray that people find peace in Christ. And air raid sirens, drone nets, and living underground have become regular life for kids in Ukraine. 4 years into the Russia-Ukraine war, children are looking for any sense of normalcy and hope. Eric Mock with the Slavic Gospel Association says that is why they put on summer camps.
3: These summer camps become islands of peace.
0: In one camp near Odessa, a pastor gave kids post-it notes to write what troubled their hearts. They took these notes and stuck them on a wooden cross.
3: Over 100 kids in the middle of a camp of about 120 kids dropped down on their knees and cried out to Jesus.
0: Many of the moms made prayers of faith in Christ. After the camps are done, local churches will continue to minister to families. SGA sends aid to the front lines through local churches so the gospel is always presented. 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I'm Steve O'Dell.

0: I'm Bryce Johnson with this Unpacking It Sports and Faith Minute. Many sports have out-of-bounds lines indicating where a player is allowed to go. And although players are free to move anywhere they want within those lines, getting too close to the line increases the chances of stepping out of bounds. When following Jesus, we're given boundaries to protect us and keep us from going out of bounds. Unfortunately, we too often flirt with sin and get as close to the line of disobedience as we can. Instead of asking where the line is, we should be more concerned with where God is. We should want to be closer to Him rather than close to the line of sin. In the Bible, it says, "Above all else, guard your heart, for everything you do flows from it." Today, let's be encouraged to remain centered on Jesus with a strong desire to please Him. Let's not tiptoe around sin, thinking we're not going to cross the line. I'm Bryce Johnson, and you can unpack that. For more, go to unpackingit.com.
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4: 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"Her mother rejected her when she was a puppy and bit her on the nose. She still bears the scar that touched us and won our hearts." 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The Lord loves you and gave Himself for you. Heaven can be yours by accepting Him. 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
6: This is Getting God's Message, and I'm Lud Golds. In 1 Corinthians 2:3, Paul describes what he felt when he first went to Corinth. "I came to you in weakness and fear and with much trembling." Feeling that way, he made sure he stuck to the basics, Jesus Christ and Him crucified. He relied on the demonstration of the Spirit's power. He wanted any who heard him preach to trust in the power of God. Then he shared what went into producing God's Word, the Bible. There are three basic steps involved in communicating God's Word. First, there is revelation, verse 10. God revealed by His Spirit what otherwise couldn't be known. Then there is inspiration, verse 13. This is what we speak, not in words taught us by human wisdom, but in words taught by the Spirit, expressing spiritual truth in spiritual words. When Paul communicated what God revealed to him, he used his own learned vocabulary. Inspiration is the process whereby the Holy Spirit guided chosen men to use the right words within their vocabulary to express accurately what was revealed. It was not dictation, except where you have, "Thus says the Lord." Men were guided by the Holy Spirit not to say more than what was revealed, nor less. Right words within their vocabulary were selected so that exactly what God wanted said would be said. Illumination is when the Holy Spirit helps the one who has trusted in Jesus Christ for salvation to understand the Bible. Man can't understand God's Word apart from the illuminating work of the Holy Spirit, verse 14. In fact, he will likely consider it foolishness.

In Psalm 63, David said, "My soul shall be satisfied as with marrow and fatness, and my mouth shall praise thee with joyful lips, when I remember thee upon my bed, and meditate on thee in the night watches." To help you focus your thoughts upon God at the close of this day, we bring you this devotional meditation, From Morning and Evening, by Charles Haddon Spurgeon, the great English preacher of the 19th century. This evening's text is found in Psalm 72 and verse 19. Let the whole earth be filled with his glory. Amen and amen. This is a large petition. To intercede for a whole city needs a stretch of faith, and there are times when a prayer for one man is enough to stagger us. But how far-reaching was the psalmist's dying intercession? How comprehensive? How sublime? Let the whole earth be filled with his glory. It does not exempt a single country, however crushed by the foot of superstition. It doesn't exclude a single nation, however barbarous. For the cannibal as well as for the civilized, for all climes and races, this prayer is uttered. The whole circle of the earth it encompasses, and omits no son of Adam. We must be up and doing for our Master, or we cannot honestly offer such a prayer. The petition is not asked with a sincere heart unless we endeavor, as God shall help us, to extend the kingdom of our Master. Are there not some who neglect both to plead and to labor? Beloved, is it your prayer? Turn your eyes to Calvary. Behold the Lord of life nailed to a cross, with the thorn crown about his brow, with bleeding head and hands and feet. What? Can you look upon this miracle of miracles, the death of the Son of God, without feeling within your bosom a marvelous adoration that language never can express? And when you feel the blood applied to your conscience and know that he has blotted out your sins, you are not a man unless you start from your knees and cry, "Let the whole earth be filled with his glory. Amen and amen." Can you bow before the crucified in loving homage and not wish to see your monarch master of the world? Out on you if you can pretend to love your prince and desire not to see him the universal ruler. Your piety is worthless unless it leads you to wish that the same mercy which has been extended to you may bless the whole world. Lord, it is harvest time. Put in thy sickle and reap. This meditation was taken from Morning and Evening by C.H. Spurgeon. Please listen each evening at this same time for Morning and Evening.

0: With SRN News, I'm Jason Walker. President Trump signing not one, but a pair of executive orders intended to narrow birthright citizenship and crack down on women coming to America simply to give birth to their child, automatically becoming a citizen. Last month, the Supreme Court struck down Mr. Trump's bid to end automatic citizenship for kids born in the U.S.
1: We had a very unfortunate decision in the Supreme Court concerning birthright. It was close, but a very, very unfortunate decision. So we're making adjustments because it's very unfair.
0: Food and Drug Administration has approved a brand new flu vaccine for older people. John Scott explains.
2: This will be the first vaccine made with the same mRNA technology that was key to ending the COVID-19 pandemic. Moderna, the Cambridge, Massachusetts-based company, says it expects some supply to be available in certain stores soon. The shot is called Emflaciva and is for adults age 50 and older. It offers an additional option among the multiple flu vaccines available, including three specifically recommended for people age 65 or older who are especially vulnerable to influenza. John Scott reporting.
0: A New Mexico court ordering Instagram and Facebook parent company Meta to fork over $567 million, that to address harms to young people from its platforms. The order comes in the second phase of a landmark trial the social media giant lost in March. Stock in Elon Musk's space company rising Thursday, even after many SpaceX insiders were freed up to sell for the first time. Investors have dumped SpaceX shares in recent days, that primarily in anticipation of insiders possibly selling in the first of several lockup expirations. SRN News. Well, Baptist Press is reporting that Russia is kidnapping children from Ukraine.
3: And they've been doing it since 2014 when Russia annexed Crimea. Save Ukraine is calling it pure human trafficking, with some boys being forced to join the Russian army and some girls forced into prostitution. Part of it is to promote the so-called Russification of children to alleviate a decreasing birth rate in Russia, where there were nearly 400 abortions for every 1,000 live births in 2020. I'm Bill Alexander.
0: Christian Post says the Justice Department investigating an Oklahoma city's denial of a rezoning request that would have allowed construction of a mosque. In January, the Broken Arrow City Council rejected a proposed 15-acre retail center and mosque following hours of public comments from residents in the largest suburb of Tulsa, DOJ requesting extensive documents and information. This is SRN News.
4: 1 Peter chapter 1, verse 3. Blessed be the God and Father of our Lord Jesus Christ, which according to his abundant mercy hath begotten us again unto a lively hope by the resurrection of Jesus Christ from the dead. 1 Peter 1:3, God's word, the Bible, telling us that the foundation of our eternal hope is the resurrection of Jesus Christ.
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5: Have you ever considered how clever sin is? It is so appealing that it draws you in like bait to a hook. It uses the lust of the flesh, the lust of the eyes, and the pride of life to entice. It promises satisfaction, popularity, and pleasure, but that's only for a season. C.H. Spurgeon said that God never allows his children to sin successfully. Indeed, the Apostle Paul wrote that we will reap what we sow. Scripture also tells us that whom God loves, he chastens. Warren Wiersbe writes that there's always a price to pay. And the Apostle James writes that sin, when it is finished, bringeth forth death. As you go through your life today, may you echo the words of David as he wrote, "Create in me a clean heart, O God, and renew a right spirit within me." He also wrote, "Search me, O God, and know my heart. Try me and know my thoughts, and see if there be any wicked way in me, and lead me in the way everlasting." A message from VCY America.
7: How do you do? In this day of so much interest in Eastern religions and philosophy, we look at the experiences of a Tibetan monk in his search for truth. By a strange course of events, his pilgrimage led him to an unexpected encounter where he found the truth. And as a result of that discovery, his heart and mind and life were unshackled. Unshackled, produced in Chicago by Pacific Garden Mission, brings you dramatized true stories from all over the world. Actual experiences in the lives of real people. Everybody likes a good story.

0: Tulsi Lama.
1: You cannot go back. You are on pilgrimage.
0: But our pilgrimage to Lhasa is forbidden.
1: Then we go on to Mount Kailash.
0: Mount Kailash?
1: I have been there twice before. There are many temples, both Buddhist and Hindu. There is a sacred lake where we can wash away our sins.
0: Is it far?
1: Oh, yes, it's far. But we only half distance to Lhasa. Mount Kailash lies below Tibetan border in northern India.
0: Let us again consult Kaisang, the oracle.
1: Oh, wise decision. Wise indeed.
0: The oracle gave full approval, so we resumed our pilgrimage, proceeding in an altered direction. The next several days, we met many in need of medical attention. At night in roadside hospices, we also encountered ailing travelers. The pathway became steep, at times treacherous. One morning, after we had taken shelter in a cave, a man approached us.
2: Hello, hello, you are friends, I beg. You will not harm a blind man.
0: We are friends.
1: Pilgrims to Mount Kailash.
2: Mount Kailash. Would that I could wash my blind eyes in the healing water of the sacred lake.
0: Come, come with us.
2: With you?
0: We welcome you in the spirit of pilgrimage.
2: I am a man of sincere religion. For many years, I have wished to visit that holy place. I will be your coolie and carry your heaviest loads. I ask no pay, only food and the mercy of your own eyesight.
0: Very well, it is agreed.
2: Wonderful. I shall die at Mount Kailash in the fullness of peace and have a glorious reincarnation.
0: For many days we traveled, a week and more, up and down the precarious mountain trails. The thin air tested our strength. The blind beggar carrying not only served well as a coolie, but became very interested in the herbs. He asked me if he might serve as my apprentice. Finally, exhausted, we reached Tradom Monastery. At the mention of Kaji Monastery and the Turi Lama, we were extended cordial hospitality by all those we met. So we decided to remain there for several days for rest, and so I could devote time to reading and meditation. Lead me from darkness to light, from untruth to truth, from death to life. Kering says at Mount Kailash he will be free from sin. Can it also be true for me? Sin is in my heart like the promise of death. Perhaps my God will have some word for me in the holy writings written by his own noble hand. To cleanse and purify the thoughts, this the holy beings teach. Oh, what is this here? What am I seeing? By conduct is indicated the attainment of conversion. Conversion. By conduct is indicated the attainment of conversion. Ah, I will ask that Lama by the window. Pardon, most worthy sir, can you tell the meaning of this word, conversion?
3: It refers to our thousands of reincarnations on the journey to Nirvana.
0: Oh, conversion, it can take a million years.

0: Check up! Check up!
1: Good morning, Aunt Julie. Something wrong?
0: Kieran is gone. He took medicines with him and money bag. He left just after midnight. He told gatekeeper you sent him on to find our next lodging.
1: He cannot have traveled far in his blindness.
0: Blindness? What blindness? Gatekeeper said he ran like deer in night. And he went opposite direction from Mount Kailash.
1: I had no choice but to remain for many weeks at Tradom Monastery. Fortunately, there were excellent herbs growing in the area, and after many days I was able to restore my supply. I frequently spent time reading holy writings, in vain searching for more light on that strange word, conversion, but found nothing. Finally, I set a date for us to resume long journey on foot to Mount Kailash. I found Mount Kailash also disheartening. I prayed at many temples and bathed in the sacred lake. But at the very moment of an oblation, that one word came to my mind, the word conversion. What was its meaning? Why did it linger so insistently in my thoughts? I questioned lamas and holy men, each giving me a different, often contradictory reply, meanwhile claiming to speak the words of truth.
0: I'm very sorry you find Mount Kailash disappointing, Checkup.
1: There is much more seeking after money than seeking after truth.
0: This afternoon, while you were resting, I came upon a group of pilgrims. They are going southward in 2 days to Benares in India. I thought you may wish to go.
1: And you?
0: I...
1: The temptress lingers in your thoughts. That is your problem. The Turi Lama hoped our pilgrimage would heal you of your lusts.
2: In a moment, we'll follow Checkup as he journeys down into India.
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1: I left Injul to his hungry lust. The next morning, I sought out the India-bound pilgrims. They were delighted to have a pharmacist accompany them on their continuing journey. Multitudes of pilgrims came each day to Benares. They dipped into sacred Ganges River. They prayed at the temples and shrines, but as it had been at Mount Kailash, I found no one who could help me in my search for truth. Lead me from darkness to light, from untruth to truth, from death to life. What you correctly seek, that shall you correctly find. The pilgrimage to Benares had one positive aspect, my discovery of television. I watched in curiosity at first, but then...
4: And now the news. Thousands of Tibetan refugees continue to pour into northern India as Chinese armies tighten their hold on Tibet. Many government officials have fled from Lhasa, including the Supreme Lama, who has taken refuge in the Darchula area.
1: The Supreme Lama was not in Lhasa, but right here in India. Before the end of that week, I met pilgrims from Darchula. They would be returning in a few days and agreed to add me to their party. There were almost as many Tibetan refugees in Darchula as there were local residents. The Supreme Lama had been in the area but was now traveling overseas to England and America, pleading the cause of his oppressed people. No one knew when he might return. I was keenly disappointed. Should I return to Kaji Monastery and learn more of the Turi Lama's wisdom? Should I abandon my effort to find the meaning of that word, conversion? Actually, my search for truth was much closer to fulfillment than I could possibly have imagined. For in that moment, I saw a cobbler's shop. Having become concerned about the condition of my shoes after walking so many miles, I decided to enter.
5: Good morning, my new friend. Ah, you are staring at the words on my wall.
1: Come unto me, all ye that labor and are heavy laden, and I will give you rest. Oh,
5: yes, those are words from Bible. Matthew chapter 11, verse 30.
1: What is Bible?
5: Oh, the Bible is word of God. Come, sit with me at my table. I will show you. Huh. I am Tashi, the cobbler.
1: I am Chekhov from the Nanda Devi region of Tibet. I am a pilgrim.
5: A pilgrim? Ah, that is good.
1: I seek truth, but I am in bondage to doubt and uncertainty.
5: Here, let me show you a promise the Lord Jesus gives to such as you. See, here in the Bible, John chapter 8, verse 32. And ye shall know the truth, and the truth shall make you free.
1: If I had not been so long searching for truth, I might have excused myself and gone back onto the street. But I remembered the words of Turi Lama, what you correctly seek, that shall you correctly find. Tashi gave me a copy of the Tibetan Bible, marking numerous areas which he said would be helpful in my continuing search for truth. He also invited me to attend a Bible fellowship together with a small group of other Tibetans who gathered one night every week there in the cobbler's shop. As I would learn, Tashi was their leader.
5: We have this simple message from the Bible for our refugee friends who, as once did we, seek the truth. Oh. Let me review this message for you again. First, in Romans 3, verse 23. For all have sinned and come short of the glory of God. Here, turn ahead two pages to chapter 6, again, verse 23. For the wages of sin is death, but the gift of God is eternal life through Jesus Christ our Lord. Then Romans 10, verse 13 says, for whosoever shall call upon the name of the Lord shall be saved.
1: As I walked the streets, taking care of the medical needs of those who came to me, I thought much about the things I was learning from the Bible. I often visited Tashi in his cobbler's shop.
5: Ah, come in, my friend. How are you this day?
1: My mind comes many times to the word conversion. What can you tell me?
5: Oh, conversion. You say you found the word in your holy writings. Mm. You wonder, is it in the Bible?
1: I sometimes hear the word spoken at your Christian fellowship meetings.
5: The word conversion is not in the Bible, but its meaning is clearly spoken of in 2 Corinthians chapter 5, verse 17. If any man be in Christ, he is a new creature. Old things are passed away. Behold, all things are become new. As I sit here at my work, I think much of you, and I pray for you.
1: Thank you, Tashi.
5: And the more I think and the more I pray, the more I believe you are what I call conversion prone.
1: Conversion prone.
5: God has been watching over you all of your life. I believe Holy Spirit has been preparing you for conversion.
1: Conversion. I continued to be interested in Christianity and began to have questions. What you correctly seek, that shall you correctly find. My friend, the Turi Lama, had told me about the words Tashi showed me in Isaiah 55, verse 6. Seek ye the Lord while he may be found. Call ye upon him while he is near. Did the words of the Turi Lama and the words of the Bible have a common meaning, or were they in conflict? And the prayer of Buddha, lead me from darkness to light, from untruth to truth, from death to life. Isaiah 9, verse 2 says, the people that walked in darkness have seen a great light. What light? If only I could have reached Lhasa, the Supreme Lama would have explained everything to me. Surely a simple man like Tashi was not as wise as the Supreme Lama.
5: Oh, check up. I claim no wisdom of my own. I rely completely upon the wisdom of God's word. In Psalm 111, verse 10, we learn that the fear of the Lord is the beginning of wisdom. A good understanding have all they that do his commandments. His praise endureth forever.
1: Is it hidden wisdom?
5: Hidden wisdom? No, just the opposite. Revealed wisdom. Revealed in Jesus Christ, God's Son and our Savior.
1: Savior, I had been taught at the monastery that every lama is a savior, but he could never be a savior like the savior in the Bible. It was very confusing. For many weeks, I walked the streets of Dachula selling my medicines, talking to fellow Tibetans. I avoided Tashi and did not attend the Christian meetings. I also put aside my copy of the Bible. I spent much time in the temple reading the Buddhist scriptures. One day, I found a perplexing statement where Buddha said, "Truth cannot be found in a living person because every living thing must die and truth cannot die." I decided to go and see Tashi. Perhaps he could help me.
5: You are correct, Jacob. The Lord Jesus did die on the cross for our sins. He was buried, but the grave could not hold him. Jesus said of himself in John chapter 11, verses 25 and 26, "I am the resurrection and the life. He that believeth in me, though he were dead, yet shall he live. And whosoever liveth and believeth in me shall never die." He rose again on the third day. Now he is in heaven waiting and wanting to be your savior, to forgive your sins and give you eternal life.
1: What am I to do?
5: Oh, do what the Bible suggests. Here, in Psalm 34, verse 8. Here.
1: Oh, taste and see that the Lord is good. Blessed is the man that trusteth in him. Struggling, I continued going to the temple, but now I took my Bible with me. One day in the writings of Buddha concerning sin, I read, "Water cleanses all alike." In contrast, the Bible told me, "The blood of Jesus Christ cleanseth us from all sin." 1 John 1, verse 7. Of faith, I read, "I put my trust in Buddha." But in the Bible, Acts chapter 16, verse 31, I found these words, "Believe on the Lord Jesus Christ, and thou shalt be saved." It was time to see Tashi again. I want to become a Christian, Tashi. I want to experience conversion.
5: All angels in heaven will rejoice with me. If you do not have any more questions, let us pray, Jacob.
1: All my questions had been answered. That day I experienced for myself the meaning of conversion. I became a new person, a new creation. I began daily study of the Bible, and with my Bible knowledge came a hungering desire to witness. I walked many miles selling medicines, but mostly sharing my faith in the Lord Jesus, especially with fellow Tibetans. I began paying attention to a young lady in the Christian fellowship group. Tashi served as the go-between in arranging our marriage. Several years passed. Following the birth of our first two children, my wife Dolma and I moved to the beautiful Himalayan town of Mussoorie. It was a tourist center, providing wider opportunities for our work both as a pharmacist and an evangelist, with a mission board with an outreach ministry in Tibet. Then one evening, as I sat reading while Dolma cleaned up after our evening meal, something happened which was to become the crowning experience of the many years that had passed since I left Kaji Monastery and set out on what I hoped would be a pilgrimage to Lhasa and a meeting with the Supreme Lama. Tashi, is it you, my friend?
6: Welcome.
5: It is I, Jacob, and for special purpose, the Supreme Lama is visiting Mussoorie tomorrow. He has heard of Tibetans who have become Christians and has asked to meet a group of leaders.
6: Is he angry?
5: Oh, no. He is interested to know why we have become Christians.
6: What a wonderful opportunity, Jacob. I will gather other ladies together to pray for you.
1: For a few moments, I wondered if I might be dreaming. But when I saw the Supreme Lama, I knew it was reality. He was gentle and warm and spoke of Haji Monastery and the Turi Lama. I told him about my personal search for truth. Dolma waited anxiously to hear my report when I returned home.
6: God's ways are far beyond our understanding. When you left Haji Monastery, you wanted to receive counsel from the Supreme Lama. Instead, you at last meet him. It is you telling him how you have found truth in the Bible.
1: Tashi says the Supreme Lama has been given a Bible and he reads it.
6: We will pray for him.
1: We will pray for Tibetans everywhere. Tashi says even in Lhasa you can find Bible study groups. It is the young people, the new generations, looking beyond the traditional Buddhist scriptures as I did in Burma, Mongolia, Nepal.
6: Only yesterday our women's Bible study group memorized Hebrews chapter 4, verse 12. The word of God is quick and powerful and sharper than any two-edged sword, piercing even to the dividing asunder of soul and spirit and of the joints and marrow, and is a discerner of the thoughts and intents of the heart.
2: Chekhov worked at a refugee camp in the eastern part of India, where he won many to Christ. He contracted TB and suffered greatly without complaint. The mission board helped to provide surgery for him, which extended his life 15 years. He went home to be with the Lord in 1973. Multitudes of Tibetans cherish his memory because he led them to faith in the Lord Jesus. How is it with you, friend? Have you found the truth Chekhov found, the truth of which Jesus speaks in John chapter 14, verse 6, where he says, "I am the way, the truth, and the life. No man cometh unto the Father but by me." This truth assures you that by receiving the Lord Jesus Christ as your Savior, you can be set free from doubt and sin to become a new person. Tell God right now that you accept His gift to you.
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3: 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And may God

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1: Why? 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

Musing Till Dawn comes your way here on VCY America, and I'm certainly glad that you tuned in tonight. Here's a verse of encouragement to all of us. It's found in Isaiah 65, 24. And it shall come to pass that before they call, I will answer, and while they are yet speaking, I will hear. Oh, may our prayer be to the Lord. Before I even prayed, Father, you answered. Thank you. Music Till Dawn.

0: Back to Genesis with Dr. John Morris, geologist and president of the Institute for Creation Research. Dr. Morris, in total, how many animal species have been found in the fossil record?
1: You know, Chris, the answer to this question surprised me. Evolutionists are fond of talking about millions and millions of fossil animal types, but in reality, only about 250,000 fossil species have ever been found. That's far fewer than the number of species that are still existing today. And it certainly is not many compared to the millions and billions of animals which must have existed if evolution were true. What we find in the fossil record are clams and snails and coral that didn't happen. What did happen is creation. Creation of the basic types of plants and animals that God created. They exist into the present day or else have gone extinct, but nothing else has arisen since then. And that's the way it is back in Genesis.
0: Thanks, Dr. Morris. For more on creation, visit our website at www.icr.org.
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Music Dildon continues throughout the night here on VCY America. And wherever you may be, whatever you may be doing, we want you to know that you're always welcome. We hope that the songs have a special meaning. Sometimes we bring back songs from way back, nostalgia, songs that we may have forgotten, songs that perhaps our children have never learned. But tonight, along with the songs, we share a verse from Scripture, John 12:46. I am come a light into the world, that whosoever believeth on me should not abide in darkness. May our prayer be, Father, thank you for salvation through Jesus Christ. Draw me closer to you and help me to trust you always, especially in times of trouble. Music Till Dawn continues.

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Good evening and welcome to this portion of Music Till Dawn. Vic Elias and your host, and I hope that you'll enjoy the beautiful music that we have for you tonight. And we open with a promise from God's Word. Perhaps you might have been discouraged, perhaps even considering that you have enemies or people that are against you. Well, here is a promise that should encourage. Though I walk in the midst of trouble, thou shalt stretch forth thine hand against the wrath of mine enemies. God's promise to you from Psalm 138, 7. As we begin this segment of Music Till Dawn.

0: Hi, I'm John Erickson Tata, and I'm sure you know well the story of the Good Samaritan in Luke chapter 10. A Levite and a priest passed by a wounded man lying beside the road, but rather than offer help, they did everything they could to avoid him. To them, the injured man was untouchable. But then, a Samaritan came by. He saw the wounded man, a Jewish man, and bent over backward to help him. And being a Samaritan, he certainly wasn't obligated. Much has been said about this parable, but I like what Martin Luther King Jr. wrote. He said that the Samaritan had a different perspective. Rather than wondering, gee, if I stop to help this guy, what will happen to me? The Samaritan asked, if I do not stop to help this man, what will happen to him? The Good Samaritan was good because he reflected the true goodness of our gracious God. And every day, we need to do the same.
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2: Loves, he chastens. Warren Wiersbe writes that there's always a price to pay. And the Apostle James writes that sin, when it is finished, bringeth forth death. As you go through your life today, may you echo the words of David as he wrote, "Create in me a clean heart, O God, and renew a right spirit within me." He also wrote, "Search me, O God, and know my heart. Try me and know my thoughts, and see if there be any wicked way in me, and lead me in the way everlasting." A message from VCY America.

Thank you for joining us for this segment of Music Till Dawn. From the pen of Helen Steiner Rice, we read, God's Jewels. We watch the rich and famous be decked in precious jewels, enjoying earthly pleasures and defying moral rules. And in our mood of discontent, we sink into despair and long for earthly riches and feel cheated of our share. But stop these idle musings. God has stored up for you treasures that are far beyond earth's jewels and riches too. For never, never discount what God has promised man if he will walk in meekness and accept God's flawless plan. For if we heed his teachings as we journey through the years, we'll find the richest jewels of all are crystallized from tears. From the pen of Helen Steiner Rice, Music Till Dawn continues.

0: I'm Bryce Johnson with this Unpacking It Sports and Faith Minute. No matter how talented a basketball player might be, they will never win a championship without help. If they try to accomplish the task alone with their limited ability, they can only go so far. As followers of Jesus, we also can get caught up in trying to be self-sufficient. Even if we're working for the Lord, we can start leaning towards self-reliance. Paul gives us a good reminder about self-sufficiency when he writes in 2 Corinthians 3, 4, and 5, "Such is the confidence that we have through Christ toward God. Not that we are sufficient in ourselves to claim anything as coming from us, but our sufficiency is from God." In John 15, 5, Jesus says, "I am the vine, you are the branches. The one who remains in me and I in him bears much fruit, for apart from me, you can do nothing." Today, let's get rid of our self-reliance and confess our need for God in all that we do. I'm Bryce Johnson, and you can unpack that. For more, go to unpackingit.com.
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Welcome to this segment of Music Till Dawn. Trusting. Romans 8:28 says, "For you know that all things work together for good to those who love God." Norma Helgerson complements that blessed verse with this poem. Peace in the midst of turmoil, joy in the midst of pain, a sense of my Savior's presence, what I thought was loss, is gain. He is working things together, all for my own good, permitting what He knows is best, though at times not understood. I will trust and wait upon Him no matter what I see, and by faith His plan I'll follow, for He knows what's best for me. And when I reach my journey's end and know as I am known, I'll praise Him for His matchless grace and for the love He has shown. Music Till Dawn continues.

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I stood at Calvary, where Jesus died for me. He hung there on the tree to set the whole world free. I give my heart to Him, my life, my all to Him. For He gave His all for me at Calvary. My crown of thorns He wore, my pain He suffered sore. 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What love, what marvelous love, that He should take my place and all my sin erase at Calvary. The sun refused to shine, the moon in tears went blind. All nature groaned in pain, the veil was rent in twain. The dying thief did see and cried, O Lord, remember me. Today in paradise, said he, thou shalt be with me. At Calvary he died for me. There he was crucified for me. He hung there on a tree, dying for you, for me. I'll give my heart to him, my life, my all to him. For he gave his all for me at Calvary. Music till dawn.

0: Achievement is the result of continual effort. There's a thin line between failure and success. Often, people throw up their hands in defeat when, with a little more effort, they would have succeeded. This is Dr. David Halcom at Heritage Baptist College, Franklin, Indiana. 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What seems hopeless can become glorious success. Talk to me personally. This is Dr. David Halcom saying goodbye for now.
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3: 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His hymn, Jesus Shall Reign, became
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Vic Galliason, your host tonight, as we continue with Music Till Dawn throughout the night. Psalm 86:5 says, "For thou, Lord, art good, and ready to forgive, and plenteous in mercy unto all them that call upon him." Psalm 86:5. May our prayer be, "Lord, thank you for loving me and dying that I might live. Teach me to feel that kind of love for others." Music Till Dawn continues.

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2: Have you ever considered how clever sin is? It is so appealing that it draws you in like bait to a hook. It uses the lust of the flesh, the lust of the eyes, and the pride of life to entice. It promises satisfaction, popularity, and pleasure, but that's only for a season. C.H. Spurgeon said that God never allows his children to sin successfully. Indeed, the Apostle Paul wrote that we will reap what we sow. Scripture also tells us that whom God loves, he chastens. Warren Wiersbe writes that there's always a price to pay. And the Apostle James writes that sin, when it is finished, bringeth forth death. As you go through your life today, may you echo the words of David as he wrote, "Create in me a clean heart, O God, and renew a right spirit within me." He also wrote, "Search me, O God, and know my heart. Try me and know my thoughts, and see if there be any wicked way in me, and lead me in the way everlasting." A message from VCY America.

Alice Mortensen has written a poem that I think is very befitting to those who may feel ill at ease in your surroundings. It's entitled Resting. I am resting, sweetly resting, in his hands in this new place. I am resting, sweetly resting, though I cannot see his face. Oh, I know this room is flooded with his presence from above, and his tender arms surround me with his everlasting love. Though I have some limitations that I never had before, they but draw me closer to him, leaning on him more and more. Though I do not know the reason why he's placed me here just now, all earth's pain will be forgotten when before his throne I bow. So I'm resting, sweetly resting, in his tender, warm embrace. For I know that in the morning, I will see him face to face. Music till dawn.

0: This court has banned church services. This is Matt Staver with Freedom's Call. Liberty Counsel has appealed to a federal court of appeals on behalf of congregants of Coastal Family Church in Flagler County, Florida, for their freedom to hold worship services. A Florida state court judge has banned attendees from gathering for Bible study, prayer, or religious worship in the church building. The lawsuit names the state court judge, Sandra Upchurch, as the defendant. Church leaders have sought emergency relief from every available Florida state court and the Florida Supreme Court. The church is located in a strip mall, and according to the property association, they can have secular meetings or administrative meetings, but they can't meet for religious purposes. But the question is, when does a secular or administrative meeting become a religious meeting? This court said that you cannot meet for religious meetings, and that is unconstitutional. Please pray for a resolution and stay informed at Liberty Counsel's website, lc.org.
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glad you joined us for this musical segment. It's called Music Till Dawn. Vic Elias and your host, glad to have you with us throughout the night. John W. Peterson wrote a song that has words that I think are very special. Out from heaven's palaces, splendor filled and bright, came the King, and he came to bring to the world new life and light. What grace is this that brought my Savior down, that made him leave his glorious throne and crown? The one who made the earth, the sky, the sea, who put the stars in every galaxy. What condescension, oh, how can it be? What shame he suffered, oh, what agony. And then the death he died, for sinners crucified. What grace is this? What grace is this? Music Till Dawn.

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And thank you for joining us for this next segment of Music Till Dawn. Music coming your way throughout the night here on the VCY America Radio Network. And tonight I'd like to share a verse written by Helen Steiner Rice, entitled So Many Reasons to Love the Lord. Thank you, God, for little things that come unexpectedly, to brighten up a dreary day that dawned so dismally. Thank you, God, for sending a happy thought my way to blot out my depression on a disappointing day. Thank you, God, for brushing the dark clouds from my mind and leaving only sunshine and joy of heart behind. Oh, God, the list is endless of things to thank you for, but I take them all for granted and unconsciously ignore that everything I think or do, each movement that I make, each measured rhythmic heartbeat, each breath of life I take, is something you have given me for which there is no way. For me, in all my smallness, in any way, repay. So many reasons to love the Lord, from the pen of Helen Steiner Rice. Join us for continuing music on Music Till Dawn.

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Thank you for joining us for this segment of Music Till Dawn. From the pen of Helen Steiner Rice, we read, God's Jewels. We watch the rich and famous be decked in precious jewels, enjoying earthly pleasures and defying moral rules. And in our mood of discontent, we sink into despair and long for earthly riches and feel cheated of our share. But stop these idle musings. God has stored up for you treasures that are far beyond earth's jewels and riches too. For never, never discount what God has promised man if he will walk in meekness and accept God's flawless plan. For if we heed his teachings as we journey through the years, we'll find the richest jewels of all are crystallized from tears. From the pen of Helen Steiner Rice, Music Till Dawn continues.

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Perhaps you have a friend who is awake at these hours, maybe at work, perhaps just a person who is a night person. We'd like to invite you to invite a friend or two to join us for this musical program each evening. 7 days a week, right here on VCY America Radio Network. And perhaps you might be an instrument of inspiration and blessing. Why don't you call a friend? Thanks for joining us on Music Till Dawn.

0: Are you changing any lives by the way you live? Hello, I'm Chuck Swindoll. I realize that's a pretty lofty goal, but the fact is, we choose to live one way. It might as well be with significance, huh? Warren Webster, missionary to Pakistan, understood that. He addressed the Urbana Missionary Conference one year and said, "If I had my life to live over again, I would live it to change the lives of people. Because you have not changed anything until you've changed the lives of people. Not institutions, not laws, people. Sharing your faith, loving others in the name of Christ, these are the things which give life significance."
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1: Have you ever considered how clever sin is? It is so appealing that it draws you in like bait to a hook. It uses the lust of the flesh, the lust of the eyes, and the pride of life to entice. It promises satisfaction, popularity, and pleasure, but that's only for a season. C.H. Spurgeon said that God never allows his children to sin successfully. Indeed, the Apostle Paul wrote that we will reap what we sow. Scripture also tells us that whom God loves, he chastens. Warren Wiersbe writes that there's always a price to pay. And the Apostle James writes that sin, when it is finished, bringeth forth death. As you go through your life today, may you echo the words of David as he wrote, "Create in me a clean heart, O God, and renew a right spirit within me." He also wrote, "Search me, O God, and know my heart. Try me and know my thoughts, and see if there be any wicked way in me, and lead me in the way everlasting." A message from VCY America.
2: With SRN News, I'm Mitch Thomason in Washington. President Trump has signed a couple of executive orders aimed at reining in birthright citizenship and birth tourism. The president says the nation's highest court left him with no choice but to take this action.
3: We had a very unfortunate decision in the Supreme Court concerning birthright. It was close, but a very, very unfortunate decision. So we're making adjustments because it's very unfair.
2: A New Mexico court is ordering Instagram and Facebook parent Meta to pay $567 million to address the harm its platforms inflict on young people. Meta disagrees, vows to appeal. It's a scientific breakthrough that's fraught with possibilities for good and otherwise. Researchers say they've managed to design new viruses using artificial intelligence.
4: We already know that generative AI tools have done things like help design new vaccines and helped design new antibiotics for treating drug-resistant infections. But this really feels like quite a significant step up, because now instead of just designing one single compound, one little protein, this is actually the whole genome, the entire genetic code of a virus that is being developed completely from scratch and producing something that is actually viable at the end of it. That is a big step up.
2: The BBC's James Gallagher says it's hoped it could lead to new drugs, more effective treatments. A downside, the possibility of new, deadlier bioweapons. At least a half dozen people dead, several wounded, shooting at a high school near Bangkok. Thai police say the student gunman is dead. Man accused of starting one of the devastating Spokane wildfires allegedly told investigators that fire is powerful and beautiful. His lawyer seeking a competency exam. On Wall Street, the Dow futures down 6 points. This is SRN News. The government is calling on churches and faith groups to help tackle child poverty across the UK after a new report found 4 million youngsters, more than a quarter of the total, are living in relative poverty.
5: British bureaucrats say trusted local churches can play a role in reaching struggling families and delivering practical support. Christian charity leaders have welcomed the invitation, saying churches are already serving communities through food banks, family ministries, and crisis assistance. The report says tackling poverty will require a sustained effort from government, charities, businesses, and faith communities working together to help vulnerable children flourish. I'm Bill Alexander.
2: Federal prosecutors have charged a 24-year-old man with intentionally setting fire to a 173-year-old church in Brooklyn. Prosecutors say the suspect, arrested after investigators identified him from surveillance footage from the day of the blaze, the South Bushwick Reformed Church was badly damaged in the June 19th fire. This is SRN News. The heat is on, and it's a life-altering event for a lot of people.
6: A new AP Nort poll finds that Americans are increasingly noticing the impact of extreme heat on their lives. According to the survey, U.S. adults nationally have become more likely to say that extreme heat has had either a major impact or a minor impact on their travel or vacation plans, electricity bills, their sleep, their family's outdoor activities, and more since 2024. Much of that shift was among people who live in the West or Midwest. At the same time, belief in climate change has declined slightly since last year, with Democrats more likely than Republicans to say that extreme heat has had a major impact on their lives. I'm Lisa Dwyer.
2: AAA's national average, gallon regular gas, $4.04. That is down 2 cents from yesterday, and it's down 6 cents from a week ago. More details at srnnews.com.
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8: Here is the National Weather Map for VCY America. Today's weather map shows low pressure in Canada, with its associated cold front extending from Canada into Minnesota, through Montana, and back into Canada, with two waves of low pressure riding along that front over southern Montana and southeastern South Dakota, with a weather boundary extending from Kansas through Michigan and into Canada, with a wave of low pressure riding along that boundary over southwestern Kansas. Now the weather forecast for cities in the VCY listing area. Rockford, Illinois, for today, partly cloudy skies, high around 82. Tonight, partly cloudy with showers and isolated thunderstorms, ending after midnight, low around 65. Stockton, Missouri, for today, partly cloudy skies with a chance of showers and thunderstorms. Severe storms are possible, high around 90. Tonight, mostly clear with a chance of scattered evening showers and thunderstorms, low around 72. Huxley, Iowa, for today, becoming partly sunny with showers and thunderstorms, mainly in the afternoon. Severe storms are possible, high around 84. Tonight, partly cloudy with a chance of isolated evening showers and thunderstorms. Isolated severe storms are possible, low around 62. In Joplin, Missouri, for today, scattered showers and thunderstorms. A few of these storms may be severe, high around 93. That's the forecast. I'm meteorologist Jim Vaughn for VCY America. Christian Information Radio.

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1: Is chemical abortion in your water? It's a serious question that deserves a serious answer. Now, a peer-reviewed study reports finding biological activity consistent with mifepristone, the deadly chemical abortion drug, in environmental and municipal water samples from three cities. Researchers found antiprogesterone activity in both untreated and treated water. For years, pro-lifers have raised concerns about the wider impact of chemical abortion drugs entering our wastewater facilities. These filtration systems are not designed for the implications of widespread chemical abortion. These pills must be banned to save the lives of unborn babies and to protect the health of our nation.
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1: Is it possible to become the person you've always longed to become? 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And God has literally arranged and designed a very special place in which this reality takes place. And today, I want to share with you where this special place is and how you can get connected to it. Stay with us.
0: Deep inside each of us is an image of the better person we long to become. Question is, how do we actually get there? I'm Dave Drewy, and this is Living on the Edge with Chip Ingram. 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And today, Chip reveals how God transforms us from the inside out. And as you'll hear, the process he's created to do this work is not what you might expect. Now, here's Chip with today's message titled, How to Become the Person You've Always Longed to Be.
1: So we start our time in God's Word. I'd like you to do something a bit unusual. I want you to really lean back. I want you to feel free, even if you want to shut your eyes. I'm going to give you three imaginary pictures. And they're very important if you can let your mind, whatever helps you, begin to picture this in your mind. Imagine driving home after an exhausting and stressful day, only to get a SOS voicemail from a not-so-close friend, and immediately experiencing a shift of focus off yourself, your stress, and what you've got to do, and you find yourself filled with compassion and energy to meet this person and help them. You fix a quick supper, you get back in the car, you meet him at a coffee shop, 2.5 hours of counseling, you pull in your driveway at 11:35, physically completely beat, but an energy and a peace and a sense that you were a part of the living God changing a person's life forever as you put your head on the pillow. Scene number two, can you imagine hearing of the promotion or a financial windfall in the life of your ex-husband, your ex-wife, the child that betrayed you, your ex-boss who fired you unfairly, the business partner who ripped you off financially. And as you hear of this good thing that happened to that person who betrayed or hurt you, before you have time to think, the first thought that comes to your mind is joy and gratitude to God for blessing their life. Because over a season of time, you have so thoroughly forgiven them that, like Jesus said, you actually love your enemies. Scene number three. You may have to lean back a little bit deeper. This will take a deeper imagination. Imagine hearing the honest conversation of your children and your closest friends as they've gathered at your house after your funeral. They can't see you, but you can see them and you can hear them. And they've gone through little lines and grabbed little food that we always have after people die. And they're talking about you and your own kids and the people that really know you. Talk about your loyalty, your integrity, your love, that you were in fact one of the greatest Christians that they ever met, that someday they want to be like you. And little stories, not those exaggerated kind that people say at funerals, but the kind when it's unedited and no one's around, the little stories of moments with you, many of which you totally forgot or unaware of, where your life, your love, your integrity marked their life forever. You were actually the kind of person that we all long to become. Can you imagine that? What each of these three scenarios have in common is they're a picture of the miracle of life change. And what they also have in common is you can't fake them. Those aren't stories of behavior modification, cleaning up a few external behaviors through a lot of hard work and discipline. These are supernatural works of the Spirit of God through the Word of God the community of God's people where the actual life of Christ over time, with many ups and many downs, created in you a life that we all long for. We're going to talk in this series about how that can become a reality, if you will, and let's talk about how that can actually happen to ordinary, regular people like you and me. If you have your Bible open to Ephesians chapter 4, we pick it up in verse 11, and he gave some as apostles and some as prophets and some as evangelists and some as pastors and teachers. And so he gives gifted people to the church. And then the very next word is important. You might underline it. For. That's the reason. That's the purpose. Why does he give gifted people to the church? For the equipping of the saints for the work of service to the building up of the body of Christ. And put a little line through the word saints, because that doesn't mean someone's in stained glass. That's just a biblical word for a Christian, a believer, someone who the Spirit of God lives in. And then put a little box around, if you would, work of service. And right next to it, minister. We get our word for a minister. So God gives gifted leaders to the church. They equip, and put a circle around the word equip. It's very important. It was a picture of if there was a compound fracture, a doctor resets it so it works again. It's the picture of fishermen whose nets are broken and they repair them so the nets do what they were supposed to do. Leaders are given to restore and equip all of us people for the ministry or work of service. And when we operate together doing what Christ wants us to, then notice what occurs and what the ultimate goal is. Until we all attain to the unity of the faith and of the knowledge of the Son of God, to a mature man, to the measure of the stature which belongs to the fullness of Christ. If you would put a line under knowledge, this isn't an intellectual knowledge. In Greek, there's two or three different words for knowledge. One is sort of an intellectual, 2 + 2 = 4. Another is a relational knowledge. This has to do with knowing someone, not knowing about them. And then he even put a little prefix. This is a super-powered, intimate knowledge of God. Leaders are given to equip God's people to do the actual ministry until all of us corporately come together and have an intimate knowledge of God until we're what? Mature. That's our word teleos, telescope. It's when you fulfill the design that God longs for you. In essence, the goal is to become like Jesus, the measure, the stature, the fullness of Christ. And then he gives a little test. Well, how do you know if you're making progress? What would be the evidence of a person that this really occurs as the supernatural community of the church works together? Verse 14, as a result, in other words, the impact is we're no longer to be children, tossed here and there by every wind of doctrine, by trickery of men, by craftiness and deceitful scheming. In other words, you're no longer manipulated by false teachers. You're no longer wandering or led astray by people who tell you one thing, but it doesn't line up with Scripture. And so there's a doctrinal stability. There's people that are mature that know the Word of God. But it moves from that to a relational dynamic. But speaking the truth in love, we are to grow up into all aspects into Him who is the head, even Christ. And so there's a level of relationship in the body of Christ where you just don't speak truth and you're just not nice and loving, but there's this authenticity of caring where you even share the hard things. You help people grow. Then it talks about participation, from whom the whole body, speaking of the church, being fitted and held together by what every joint supplies according to the proper working of each individual part that causes the growth of the body for the building up of itself in love. Did you notice those key little words, fitted and joint? The word fitted was in construction. You know, you'll see people that you make a cut here and you make a cut here and you align them. That's this word. And joint has to do with a member of the body of Christ is walking in obedience to him by faith and understands your role. There's a coming together, a loving and a support and a connection. And notice those phrases where each and every single person matters. And as we function in that way, this thing happens. This amazing thing happens. You experience God's love through other people. And you get loved by other people. And God uses you to love other people. And then what did Jesus say? Jesus said, the whole world will know that the Father sent the Son, not by the sizes of your church, not by how intellectual you are, not by success of your people, not by how cool or hot or wonderful your music is. He says, the world's going to know the reality of a God who created the world and sent the second person of the triune God, his Son, to die in people's place and give them new life and want to be with them forever will be how we love one another.
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1: What you have in verses 11 through 16 is, if you will, God's design, God's actual design for how those who call ourselves followers of Christ relate to one another in such a way that the life that we long for and the life he destines us for actually becomes a reality. There's three principles and a proof that flow out of this passage. Principle number one tells us what leaders are to do. Leaders are gifted to equip God's people for service. It's what leaders do. And then he gives four examples of leaders in the early church. And you'll notice he literally gives the foundation. He says, first, there's apostles. The word apostle literally means one who is sent with a commission. Jesus had many disciples, but he chose 12 apostles. The qualifications for being an apostle is you had to be actually with the risen Christ from his baptism on through the rest of his ministry. Now, there's the office of apostle. You have these 12. And then you have the function of apostle. These are people that aren't original apostles because there's no one living today that actually, right, was back when Jesus was resurrected. But this function of starting new things, the idea of missionaries, people who start ministries, there's a function of apostleship. And then after he had the apostles, there's the prophets. And the early church didn't have a New Testament. And so they got revelation from God. Prophecy primarily is the forthtelling of God's truth. Then you have evangelists. These are people gifted with an extraordinary gift and a winsomeness that lead lost people into an understanding of a saving knowledge of Christ. And when you're around them, they motivate the rest of us to do the work of an evangelist, to really care about people outside of Christ. And then once they're sent, and once there's truth, and once people come to Christ, then pastor teachers. The word pastor literally just means a shepherd. It's someone who comes along someone and says, I want to help you through the valleys and the ups and the downs and the struggles, and I'm going to teach you the truth so that you understand this is how God wants your marriage to work. This is what God says in terms of living a single life. This is how his instruction about your finances, your dreams, or ambition. Here's how you deal with these kind of temptations. And the goal of apostles and prophets and evangelists and pastors and teachers is to equip God's people for the work of service so that literally we become the body of Christ. Jesus, when he was on the earth, would walk around, and if someone needed a cup of cold water, with his hands, he would give them a cup of cold water. Or if they needed food, he would break some bread and pray over it and give them food. But today, Jesus' body is us. But what you got to understand is the role of leaders are to equip. By and large, the design of God has been shanghaied by the enemy and by our own sort of dysfunctional way that we look at relationships. In the average church in America and around the world, the average size is about 75 to 100 people. Over 90% of all the churches in the world are under 100 people, most of them under about 80. Because that's, if you turn the model of God upside down and do it completely wrong, that's about how many people one person, if you work like crazy, can shepherd. And so many of us have grown up in a world where the idea is the pastor is the spiritual person and we're the regular people and our job is to come and listen to him. And then if we have someone in the hospital, we say, pastor, go visit them in the hospital because they're in need. Or maybe we have someone who needs to hear about Christ. And we say, well, pastor, you know, why don't you come over and share the gospel with one of my friends? And if so, they do everything. And can you imagine if someone came from like the Amazon and they never had seen the design of a car, and maybe, you know, their parents were doing Bible translation, and they came to a city, and the name of the city would be called Backward City, and they wanted to learn how to drive a car. And if they got in the car, and everyone who drove a car did it like this, they put it in, and they went like, and they would actually either turn their head like this, but they always drove the car backwards. And the car has always made this funny sound when it got going really fast. And people couldn't go very fast. I mean, you know, go about 20 miles an hour. But if that's all you ever saw, and you would always wonder, why do the people who drive cars, why do their necks hurt so much? And why do the cars make such funny sounds? Now, engineers would tell you the car was designed with a big windshield, an engine, and gears 1, 2, 3, and 4 to go forward. But if that's all you ever saw, you would learn to drive a car like that and think it's normal. That's how most pastors have grown up. I'm supposed to do it all, and most churches believe you're supposed to do it all, and we'll come and watch you do this. And when you get really, really tired, we'll give you a little pat on the back and say, good boy, keep going. And we know that there's too many things going on, but if we're in the hospital, pastor, you have to be there. Or if there's a need, you have to be there. And what happens is that the leader isn't equipping. It destroys the pastor, and all those gifts in the church don't get used, and people don't grow, and their lives don't change. I could give you a very long, sad story. My first 2 or 3 years as a pastor, that's all I knew. That's what I did. I worked 80, 85 hours a week. I grew this magnificent church from 35 to almost 100 people, and just about landed in the hospital. And then this passage became a reality, and we flipped everything around in that church, and we helped. We helped everyone discover what God made him to do. And we moved the pastoral care from a person to a system of small groups the way Jesus did. And they started loving one another. And in that little town of about 3,000 people, pretty soon we had about 500 people. And pretty soon we were connecting with the black church in town and the Hispanic kids. And ministries were being launched by people because I finally got my job was to help. Leaders equip. They drive the car forward. They help people like you, all of us regular people, to discover how God's made us, grow to maturity, use our gifts, so that, notice the second principle. Second principles are every member is a minister. Remember that little phrase I said, work of service? That's our word for minister. Every member is a minister. When someone would ask me, well, how many ministers do you have at the church that you get to pastor? You know what my answer is? Well, we have between 3,000 to 3,500 that come on the weekends. And I know about a third of them or 40% of them are out doing something. And, you know, for lots of good legitimate reasons are off a Sunday or weekend here or there. And some of them for not so legitimate reasons are off a Sunday here and there. And so I would say we have about 3,000 ministers. Now, some of them pose like secret agents as stay-at-home moms or software engineers or CEOs or plumbers or construction workers, and other people are on college campuses posing as students. But actually, underneath the robe of their clothes, it says full-time minister of the gospel of Jesus Christ. That's who you are. So you minister. You are the hope of your neighborhood, the hope of your family, the hope of where you work. You are a full-time minister of the gospel. Leader's job is to help equip you personally, spiritually, relationally, so that you can be an effective minister in your home and at your school and your work, in your neighborhood. And I remember the story. I always liked the old westerns. We still kind of watch them. And I always love the part on the old, you know, westerns where the bank's been robbed. What are you going to do? And then the marshal comes up. All right, fellas. We're going to form a posse. And then what's he do? All right, Marshal Dillon, I'm going to deputize all you people. Fred, you're now deputy. Bob, you're a deputy. And right, they deputize him. And then what do? They all get on their horses and head their guns. They now have the power to go do exactly what the sheriff does. Can I tell you, when you came to Christ, God gave gifted leaders to equip you. You're deputized.
0: 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Chip's book, Yes, You Really Can Change, is the companion for that journey. 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
1: As we close today's program, I was talking to your pastor. And I was talking to him indirectly because what I know is I've been in his world for the last 20 years, and I've been worn out, and I've tried to do it all. And you love your pastor, and you care about him, and you are listening to your pastor's best friend. I love your pastor. I don't even know him, but the church is the hope of the world, and God has placed pastors in a strategic position. The tragedy is they're worn out doing all the ministry instead of equipping us regular people to do the ministry. So what do we have to do here? I'm going to suggest it begins with you. If you're a pastor listening to my voice, I want to pray that God gives you unbelievable courage to set boundaries and say no and develop a team of people to help you do ministry. And then what I know is most people listening to my voice, you're not a pastor. You need to step up. You need to help your pastor. You need to free him up. Yes, you pray. But you need to say, what needs to happen in this church? What are normal ministry activities? Of course, visiting the hospital, praying for people, teaching classes, counseling people, starting a mentoring program. But I got to tell you something. I'm just going to be honest here as a pastor. I get people all the time who come to me and say, this is what we ought to do. And they dump it on my plate, and I'm already overloaded, and then I get discouraged, and then they're down on me as a pastor because I can't do it all. That's not God's plan. Let me tell you what to do. Come to your pastor and say, you know what? I think our junior high ministry needs to take it up a notch. My wife and I have prayed about this. We've already recruited two or three other couples, and we want to run them by you and talk about it. But we would like for the next year to see if we could take junior high where God wants it. Would that be okay? Can you imagine how your pastor's going to feel? Or you're a lady listening to my voice and you think, oh, he's got all this counseling and he probably shouldn't be counseling ladies anyway. What if you got with three or four other ladies and thought about who's gifted in this, and you get together and you pray and you go to the pastor and say, hey, there's four of us women. They're godly. They're people that have been walking with the Lord for a long time. And we actually even found some material. We want to run it by you first, Pastor. When all these women come, or marriage situations that the woman needs someone to cry and to pray with, we want to tell you, we want to be your team. Can you imagine the difference that'll make? You can, can't you? So what's the application? The application is dream the dream, find a couple friends, and go do it. And not only will you help your pastor and bless your church, you know who's going to change? You know who's going to get transformed? You! Because God gave you gifts, and He's going to use you beyond your wildest dreams.
0: I'm Dave Drewy. Next time, Chip Ingram continues his lesson, How to Become the Person You've Always Longed to Be. 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
2: This is Max McLean. Today we will continue the story we began yesterday about one of the most important conversions in the New Testament. Listen to the Bible from Acts chapter 10. While Peter was still thinking about the vision, the Spirit said to him, Simon, three men are looking for you, so get up and go downstairs. Do not hesitate to go with them, for I have sent them. Peter went down and said to the men, I'm the one you are looking for. Why have you come? The men replied, We have come from Cornelius the centurion. He is a righteous and God-fearing man who is respected by all the Jewish people. A holy angel told him to have you come to his house so that he could hear what you have to say. Then Peter invited the men into the house to be his guests. The following day, Peter arrived. Cornelius was expecting them and called together his relatives and close friends. As Peter entered the house, Cornelius met him and fell at his feet in reverence. But Peter made him get up. Stand up, he said. I'm only a man myself. Talking with him, Peter went inside and found a large gathering of people. He said to them, You're all well aware that it is against our law for a Jew to associate with a Gentile or visit him. But God has shown me that I should not call any man impure or unclean. So when I was sent for, I came without raising any objections. May I ask you why you sent for me? Cornelius answered, 4 days ago I was in my house praying at this hour, at 3 in the afternoon. Suddenly a man in shining clothes stood before me and said, Cornelius, God has heard your prayer, remembered your

0: gifts to the poor. Send to Joppa for Simon, who is called Peter. So I sent for you immediately, and it was good of you to come. Now, we're all here in the presence of God to listen to everything the Lord has commanded you to tell us." Then Peter began to speak. "I now realize how true it is that God does not show favoritism, but accepts men from every nation who fear Him and do what is right." From Acts chapter 10. Listen to the Bible. It's great for the soul.
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0: Welcome to Talk Truth, the radio ministry of Gary Clark. Gary has been teaching God's Word for almost 40 years in Southwest Florida and serves as the pastor and founder of Fellowship Church of Inglewood, where we love Jesus and we love people. My name is Roger Johnson, and our hope for today is that you will be encouraged and motivated to live your life for Jesus Christ. Here's Pastor Gary with today's message.
1: Now, look at this one last thing, and that is this. You can shoot 3 seconds, 21 times, frantic, rushed, miss the shot, or you can take 2 extra seconds, shoot one time, and hit the target. And guess what? That is ultimately what? Say that with me. This is what? How many with your husband or wife? Let's just talk about that for a minute. You said something, you did something. You rushed, you shouldn't have said something, you made it even worse. And what could have been over in like 2 minutes ended up being 2 weeks. Let me see some hands. Anybody want to throw a hand up? Isn't that the truth? Yes or no? Yes or no? Slow, steady, smooth, consistent, deliberate, methodical. Keep looking. We're getting somewhere. Now, we're all sinners, guys. We're all sinners, every one of us. We've been called to gather. We haven't been called for people to worship. Yes or no? We're gatherers. Jesus is the one we worship. We're all sinners. Did you know what the word sinner means? You know what the word sinner means? It literally means to miss the mark. To miss the mark. It means that. We've all missed the mark. How many would say this morning, I am not perfect. I have missed the mark in my life. I'm not. I missed the mark. So I need Jesus Christ. He's the only one that can save me. He's the only one that hit spot on. He died on the cross, rose from the dead. He's the only one that God accepts for our sacrifice for our sins. That's so huge that you get that down. We're just not a good shot, are we? Yes or no? We're just not a good shot. How many this week found yourself in a situation? Just let's talk a minute. You were this week in a situation and you just screwed up royal this week. You want to raise a hand and just say, man, I screwed up royal this week. Look at it. I'm just saying. That's who we are. I'm not rubber stamping our behavior. I'm trying to get us to have better behavior. Amen. By being slow, steady, smooth, consistent, deliberate, and what? Methodical. And ultimately to be like him. So he was steadfast. Let's just fast forward a little bit, buddy. I'm getting wore out. Here we go. Jesus stayed steady. Not long on this, though. Hey, Roger, I'm just going to do this part with the boy. I'm not going to do that other part at the temple. Got it? You with me? So I'm going to just, I want you to see how slow Jesus was in case you're fussing with me. Jesus was slow. Jesus ain't slow. Does the Bible say wait on the Lord? Does it then go, again, I say what? It don't just say wait on the Lord. It goes, again, I say what? Wait. You hear me? Jesus ain't got no problem with slow. We the problem with the slow. He's got time. You ain't got time sometimes. Amen? Now, today's the day to be saved. I wouldn't wait on that one. But slowing down's a good thing. Don't you see how slow Jesus was? If I was God, I would not have done the plan like Jesus did. Really, I wouldn't have. If I was God, I'm going to save mankind. I'd have went like, bing, you saved. I would have. I'm not doing this baby thing. I wouldn't have done it. There's this virgin girl, and she's going to be impregnated with me, God speaking. What? He don't have to do all this, it don't seem like. But of course, he did have to do it that way because this is his plan, his perfect plan, and he knew what he was doing. I'm just saying, I wouldn't have done it. Jesus was slow. He, 9 months inside of Mary. That sounds slow to me. If you're trying to save the world, hurry up. Y'all hear me or not? Say. And then he's a baby. He's a baby. This is God's plan. You become a baby. Herod could kill you. He tried to kill all the young kids under 2 years old. Remember? A little baby, can he take care of himself? What a plan. This is slow. Hurry up. And then what happened? Nothing. For 12 years, you don't see anything in the Bible about Jesus. Is that slow or not? Say. Seems slow to me. You see Jesus as a boy in the temple. Remember when he's 12 years old? His parents, they start on their journey back to Nazareth, and about a day and a half, they're in their journey or something like that, and where's Jesus? Thought he was with the family. He's back at the temple. They had to go all the way back, and his mother's crying, and Jesus says, how is it you've sought me? Did you, say it out loud, did you not what? I must be what? Sounds pretty slow. Consistent, though. Very deliberate. Very methodical. So what happens? How did this get real fast after that? Jesus was slow. I'm just making a point. He was slow. What happened after that? Somebody take a wild guess. Nothing. Not in the Bible. Now, stuff happened. We know that. But we have nothing in the Bible about Jesus until he was how old? Take a wild guess. How many more years is that? 18. That's slow. Jesus was slow. But slow is steady. And steady is smooth. And smooth is fast. You hear me? There's only one way to heaven. Jesus said, I'm the way, the truth, the life. No man comes to the Father but by me. There's not 21 shots at it. Did you hear me or not? There's only one shot. His name is Jesus. And he said, it is finished. I did it. Amen? But do you get my drift on the fact that God is slow? Yes or no? How many would say in your life, God has helped you in your life and worked in your life, but God's process with you, you would look at it now and go, it was slow. Anybody want to raise a hand and say it was slow? Now, how many's blaming God? Nobody. How many's saying I was slow? Let me see some hands. I was slow. There you go. Come on, we're almost done. Stay with me. Here we go. So Jesus stayed steady, but he was slow. Now we see at age 30, his baptism. That's the next time you see Jesus at his baptism. Only two times after his birth, oh, you don't see him again. That is slow. Then comes Jesus from Galilee to Jordan unto John to be baptized with him, but John the Baptist forbade him. He said, no, I need to be baptized of you, and you come to me? What did Jesus do? Did Jesus back down? Did Jesus change his mind? No. He was consistent. He was deliberate. He was methodical. He was slow. He was steady. He was smooth. And he said to John, he said, no, you suffer, you do it now, John, because this is the right thing to do. Amen? And so Jesus was baptized. And then things picked up a lot of speed from then on in the life of Jesus. You with me or not? So let's keep looking. So Jesus stayed steady. Here's the last thing about the message today. I've got just three little things I'd like to say to you. He was steadfast. I'm called to add. I'm called to be a gatherer. Jesus is the one that saves. But he's the one I'm to follow. He's the one that I'm to emulate. And he was slow, he was steady, he was smooth. He was consistent, he was deliberate, he was methodical. So when I put all that together, what did Jesus being steadfast look like? What did it look like? What did Jesus do that I need to do that he did if I'm going to be steadfast? Would you like to know those three real fast? They're not hard. Here it is. Number one. Pop it up, buddy. Number one. Jesus had compassion. What's another word for that? Love. Love. Say that out loud. If you want to be steadfast, if you want to be like Jesus, deliberate, consistent, methodical. If you want to be slow and steady and smooth, you've got to love. Do you hear me? And that's what Jesus did. Anytime you see Jesus in the Bible, he is loving people. He was so steadfast in his love. I'd like to just look at a couple of them right quick. Just look at Jesus' love real fast. His love for the lost. He loved lost people. If you're going to be a gatherer, if you're going to be somebody that's going to add to his kingdom, you have got to be steadfast in your love for people. Yes or no, amen? Got to do it. When Jesus saw the multitude, say it with me, he was moved with what? He moved with compassion on them because they fainted and they were scattered abroad as what? They were as what? Sheep having no what? Jesus loved people, man. Slow down. Slow down in your restaurants. Slow down at Publix, at Walmart. Be more consistent. Be more deliberate. Be more methodical. Love those people. Be steadfast. Be steady in your love for people. Yes or no, amen. Ah, they did it wrong. All you're doing is shooting 21 times in 3 seconds and hitting nothing. Is that making any sense now? Shoot once. Instead of shooting your mouth, give it 5 seconds. What's the rule if you drop something on the floor? The what rule? Is it the 5 second rule? 3 seconds? I thought it was three. The 5 second rule is with your mouth. How about the 5 second rule? I want to be more like Jesus. I'm going to do the 5 second rule. I'm going to do the 5 second rule. I don't have to give them a piece of my mind. I have to love them because I'm a gatherer. This ain't some popular message. I'm not loud. Like you think I'm loud? No, I'm never. This is real quiet. Look at how Jesus loved people. He loved the sick. He loved the sick. He went forth with the great multitude. He was moved with, what's the word? Compassion toward them. And he healed the sick. Jesus loves. We ought to take time for sick people. We ought to care for sick people. We ought to help sick people. Now, they're all going to die. All right? So the most important thing you can do is help them be saved. Amen. But we need to care for sick people. We need to love people. That's the whole point. That's how Jesus was slow, steady, and smooth. Say it out loud. He loved people. That's how he was what? Amen. Instead of fast, erratic, and rushing, and rough. You think you're going to win people like that? Yes or no? I'm erratic. I'm rushing. I'm like a yo-yo, and when they hear me, I'm rough. I don't got a dog's chance. I need to be like Jesus. Jesus loved people. That steadied him to do what he did. Keep looking. Number two, second thing. This is very simple. How do I need to follow Jesus? What can I see he was steadfast in? His love. Number two, here's a word you don't hear much. Condescension. Say that out loud. Condescension. Do we like it when somebody talks condescendingly towards us? Yes or no? What does that mean, to talk condescendingly? It means to talk what to people? Down to people. But to condescend is a beautiful word. It means to come down and get on somebody's level. Instead of me talking to you, Jimmy, like I'm up yonder, I can even do this. I can come on down because you're sitting down. I don't have to be towering over you. I can get just like this, and I can condescend. And you're going to hear me a lot better when I talk to you like this. And if I can do this right here with a hand and show that I'm just like you, not above you, Jimmy, okay? I know you've been hurting lately, and I can't relate to that hurt you're going through. But I love you, Jimmy. I care for you, Jimmy. Okay? And I know you love me, buddy. But this is what it looks like. Okay? That's what Jesus did. He loved people, but he also came down. He came down to people. Boy, that's big, ain't it? That's what we need to do. Slow, steady. I'm not saying you run off the stage as somebody or you see somebody hurting. Ah! No. Calm. You'll scare them, man. But slow, steady, smooth. Jesus condescended down to people. He's the Son of the living God. He was God in the flesh. And he loved on people on their level. That's what we need to do. The word is what? What's the word? The church has lost so many more people over the years because they give off an air, we're better than you. You're not good enough. I hate that. I'm the biggest sinner I know because I really only know me. Why am I judging somebody else? I need to work on me. Y'all hear me or not? Say. Humility, man. Let's look at it real quick. Jesus said, come unto me, all that labor and are heavy laden, and I'll give you rest. Take my yoke upon you. Learn of me, Jesus said. He said, I'm meek and lowly in heart. You're going to find rest for your souls. You're going to start slowing down a little bit. You're going to start shooting less, counting to 5 seconds more, and hitting the target, baby. Amen? Learn of me. Learn how I do it, he says. Jesus rise from supper one night. He's with his disciples. They were nasty. A lot of them were fishermen. Just for the record, fishermen have the stinkiest feet. It's a fact. I don't know this to be sure, but I know fish smells, don't you? Yes or no? Amen. But he rises from supper one night, and Jesus took a towel, and he poured water into a little bowl, and he began to wash the disciples' stinking, nasty feet. Can you believe that? That Jesus, the Son of God, would do that? And he wiped their feet, and you know what he said? He told us to do the same thing. He's trying to tell us, be like me. Come down from where you are and get on that level with people. Humility, man. Isaiah says about Jesus before it ever happened, he was oppressed and he was afflicted, yet he opened not his mouth. He's brought as a what? A lamb before the slaughter, as a sheep before her shears is dumb. Say that last part with me. So he what? Sometimes not speaking back, not getting angry, not cussing at somebody. That's not being a man. That's being controlled. That's being like Jesus. You hear me or not? You don't have to do that. You can be a gatherer. You can reach people. Humility. Philippians chapter 2, he made himself of no reputation. Jesus took the form of a servant. We talked about him being a baby growing up. He did that. He was made in the likeness of men. Why did he do that? Being found in fashion as a man, he what's the word? He what? He humbled himself. He became obedient unto death, even the death of the what? The cross. That's Jesus. You want to follow Jesus? Love. You want to follow Jesus? Humility. You want to be steadfast or not? Yes or no? You want to keep doing what you're doing? Never hitting the target. I don't know why they don't love me. You know why they don't love me? They love you because you're not loving. You know why else? You're off-putting. You come across, you're better than them. You hear me or not? Say, I don't know why they don't like me as a friend. Have you ever thought it might be you? I'm serious. Slow, steady, smooth. Is that you? Consistent, deliberate, methodical. Is that you? Can be. Amen. We got the greatest one to follow. Love. Humility. What's the last one? Oh, we see Jesus, verse 12. He is made a little lower than the angels. Why? For the suffering of death. He was crowned with glory and honor that he might, by the grace of God, should do what for us? He lowered himself so he could taste our death. Isn't that great? But I ain't got no time for people. I'm rushing. I'm erratic. That's not steadfast. That's crazy. Just keep pushing me, buddy. I got to keep going. I'm done. Here we go. Humility. So the last one. So two things we learned from Jesus today is he loved people. He condescended. He came down. Got it? Yes or no? Tough message. You're like you're sleeping on me. That's all right. That's all right. I'll remember this. Number three. No, I'm just kidding. Number three. Are you ready? How can I be steadfast? Say that with me right there. What's that word? What's that word? What is that word? Courage. Another word for that is strength. I alluded to it earlier. They tell us you can't talk about two things, politics and religion. You know why? Because you're weak. Got it? Yes or no? I don't want to ruffle no feathers. Hey, look, if you're slow, steady, and smooth, if you're consistent, deliberate, and methodical, why can't you talk about whatever? Say, you hear me or not? If I'm going to love, if I'm going to be humble, then I need to have the courage to stand up. You hear me or not? We've been dumbed down. It's crazy. They almost got people to believe girls are supposed to be in guys' sports. Y'all hear me or not? That's stupid. It's idiotic. Did you hear me? Yes or no? Got it? Is there a difference between a male and a female? Yes or no? Is there a difference? Yes or no? Can you describe what a woman is? I can. Yes or no? Amen. Since when are we supposed to not have courage? Yes or no? Y'all hearing me? It's ridiculous. It's demonic. You shouldn't have a sex change. A girl gonna become a guy. A guy gonna become a girl. That's against nature. It's against God himself. You hear me? Well, you can't say that. Since when can't I say that? Are y'all hearing me or not? You're getting political. Oh, to say life begins at conception. You shouldn't kill a child. Oh, you can't say that. That's political. That's bull. Are you listening today? I just want you to see the difference. I just want you to see the difference, okay? Come on. Or I can't share Christ. I can't talk about, you know, Christ with my family or talk about. I'm not saying you go barge into Thanksgiving dinner like you're all gonna burn in hell. No, I'm saying slow, steady, and what? Smooth. I can talk to anybody about anything if I'm slow, I'm steady, I'm smooth, I'm consistent, I'm deliberate, I'm methodical, I do it in love, I'm humble, not better than them, but it's gonna take some what? It's gonna take some courage. I know the clock's going off, I hear it. People think that's gonna make me quit. That just eggs me on. Okay, here we go. I want you to just see Jesus' strength. One story and we're done. I've been a little long, but this is good for me. It's good for us. We need to hear God's word. We're here, come on. I want you to see Jesus' courage. He was in the ministry, he was moving, things were happening, and he went back home to Nazareth. You might know this story. And he did the custom, which was what he always did. Give me the scriptures, Raj. What his custom was, he went into the synagogue on the Sabbath. That's what he did. And he stood up to do what? To read and teach the scriptures. That's what he did. But Jesus knew. He had heard. He could see why they were there. Keep going. Just keep pushing. And Jesus said to them, "You surely say unto me this proverb, physician, heal yourself." I mean, if you're reading quick, you'll lose this. "Whatsoever we heard you do in Capernaum, do it here in front of us." What does that mean? Jesus went to teach them, and they wanted to see a show. They wanted to see him do some miracles. And they wanted him to just to do something like that. Jesus didn't play that game. He ain't about being a fake. Got it? Yes or no? Amen? You hear me or what? Uh-uh. He came there to teach him the scripture. He didn't come there to put on a show. And that's what he told them. I'm not going to be your little monkey and you play your little thing. And I'm going to just dance. It ain't happening. Jesus was strong. You might say, well, did it bother the people? Well, look what they did. Look what they did. He said, "Verily I say unto you, a prophet is not accepted in his own country." Okay? You don't accept me. The only reason you care about me is for me to put on some kind of show for you. So Jesus was loving and he was humble, but he was also tough as nails. Y'all hear me or not? What happened? Everybody that was there that day, when they heard this, they were filled with what? They were so angry at him. And they wanted him dead. Can you believe that? They went to church and tried to kill the guy. And Jesus, they rose up against him. They laid hands on him. They grabbed him. They thrust him out of the city. I've been here many times in this city. Nazareth. They led him to the brow of the hill. It sets way up. And they took Jesus to the brow of that hill. And they were going to throw him off for what he said. Kill him. I like this next verse, verse 30. Read it with me. But he, passing through the what? You know what that sounds like to me? Smooth. It sounds smooth, baby. Amen. Say, how did you do that, Jesus? Jesus had courage. I just want you to see that story. He had courage. He had the courage to stand up and do what was right and say what was right. So being steadfast is not just being filled with love, being filled with humility. It is that, but it's also being a person who has strength and a person who has courage. Amen? So if you want to be slow, steady, and smooth, love, be humble, have courage. Amen? Be consistent, be deliberate, be methodical, be like Jesus. Amen? Because we've all been called to do what? To add and to what? Let's thank the Lord for his word. We're done. I got to quit. That was long, man. Wow. Woo.
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2: The soldiers said that Goliath has come down to defy Israel in verse 25. David says in verse 26, no, he's defying the armies of the living God. You see the difference? The soldiers saw a giant. David sees a blasphemer. The soldiers look at this as, well, Goliath is insulting our country. David sees him as insulting the living God.

0: This is Wisdom for the Heart with Stephen Davey, and he's continuing his series on the life of King David called The Singer. Today, he takes us into one of the most familiar stories in all of Scripture, David and Goliath. But Stephen's going to show you that most people, including most Christians, have missed the real point of this passage. It's not a story about defeating the giants in your life. It's a story about a nation that had forgotten God and a teenage shepherd boy who hadn't. David didn't fight because he was brave. He fought because a blasphemer mocked God.
1: Ask the average person on the street about David and Goliath, and you'll probably get a fairly decent retelling of the outcome of the story. But ask the average person why David fought Goliath, and you'll get a number of different answers, and more than likely all of them will be wrong. In fact, to the world out there, David and Goliath has just become a metaphor for the underdog winning the day, and certainly that's part of that's true. This is a little shepherd boy who's defeating the great Goliath. In fact, the name Goliath will simply become a title, and it has today, for tackling some gigantic problem or obstacle. And if you act just like David and, you know, have enough faith in yourself, you'll win against all your giants too. Even the church has sort of turned David and Goliath into some sort of therapeutic manual, whether it's fighting the giant of low self-esteem or bankruptcy or a bad boss or a bully down the street. This passage actually will expose a national slide toward apostasy. This has nothing to do with low self-esteem. A nation has forgotten God and really doesn't care about his name anymore. That's the context. A nation has wanted all, you know, a king like all the other nations, and they have one now, and guess what? They're fighting all the other nations like those nations fight. The accent of this passage actually begs the question, what's really worth fighting for? What's worth risking your life to do? And if somehow, in some way, it isn't connected, and any mundane thing can be connected, or anything you do with your hand, but if you forget the fact that it's all connected to advancing the reputation of God and the glory and honor of God and the application of the Word of God, then we could really just be fighting or struggling or risking for nothing more than temporary junk and self-promoting, self-congratulating, self-serving objectives. If you place David and Goliath into its proper context, 1 Samuel chapter 17, which is where I need you to make your way, is really an amazing illustration of the truth of 1 Samuel 16. Mankind is all impressed with the external. Mankind is all worked up over the biggest, the most experienced, the greatest, the strongest. But God is impressed with the internal, the heart. So while most of us understand what happened in 1 Samuel 17, it's easy to forget why. Now, this chapter, and we're going to cover it all, is among the most familiar passages in the Old Testament. And I'm not going to read the entire chapter, but what I want to do is divide it into four sections and then expound some on each section and kind of drop in here and there and make some observations as we go through this text. And for those of you that like to outline, the first point would simply be the front lines. Now, before we dive in, if you were with us in our last study, you remember that Samuel the prophet has told Saul that Saul has been rejected by God. Because of his disobedience and his rebellion, the house of Saul will not create the dynasty that he had hoped would be created. And Saul he's devastated, he's hostile, he reaches out and rips Samuel's robe, he's infuriated. In fact, for the next 15 years, Saul is going to remain in that kind of condition, where repentance and fellowship with God will be the furthest things from his heart's desire. So now you find him in chapter 17, immobilized by fear, terrified, without any evidence of faith. That's because of his rebellion and disobedience with God, and he's leading a rebellious and disobedient nation. That's why you find him here in chapter 17, cowering. He can't fight Goliath because he's like him. He's going to try to dress David up like Goliath. Now in chapter 17, it opens with a stalemate, effectively. Let me mention briefly, the Philistines are this fierce people from the sea, literally translated. They've settled along the coastal regions of the land of Canaan. They're going to become one of Israel's most or fiercest enemies during the early days of the kings. Now, what we're told, if you put the clues together here in chapter 17 of the first few verses, is you have two armies, and they're stationed on either side of a valley, on the slope of a mountain. One on one side, one on the slope of another mountain, and below is the valley where David and Goliath will meet. Now, verse 3 tells us that there's a stalemate. There's no advantage to either army. In fact, verse 3 tells us that both armies put on a daily show of strength. They muster, they gather in battle formation, they yell at each other, but they have no intention of rushing down their side of the mountain through the valley, appropriately named Ephes Demim, the Valley of Blood, and up the other side toward the enemy. To do that, one author said, would be suicidal. Neither side has an advantage. That is, as long as the Israelites think like Philistines, which they are. So the Philistines offer up something that isn't all that uncommon. Look at verse 4. And there came out from the camp of the Philistines a champion named Goliath of Gath. The word champion can be literally translated the man between two, T-W-O, in this case, two armies. We get our word middleman from this. In the context of an army, this term would refer to an infantryman. One of my commentators who lived more than 100 years ago wrote that under these circumstances, there seemed no way of deciding the contest apart or except by what they called single combat. It's possible that Israel would have agreed. It didn't seem to disagree with the concept of it all. The trouble is, the Philistine soldier they put forward just so happens to be gigantic. Now, Samuel, the author of these accounts, part of the challenge, by the way, as you go through these books, is they're not all chronologically in order. He's dropping in, or he'll give us a narrative and then another narrative, and you'll find some things happened before the others. But according to this particular account, and he'll flow along chronologically until the end of the chapter, and I'll make mention of that later, but he wants us as readers to feel the terror of this giant. In fact, Samuel's going to spend more time describing him than the actual battle between David and Goliath. Notice verse 4. His height was 6 cubits and a span. I had enough time this week to look that up. That means he's 9 feet, 9 inches tall. Pretty tall guy. The Lakers would sign him in a heartbeat. He could dunk the ball standing still. He's one huge fighting machine. Verse 5. Samuel describes his helmet of bronze. He's armed with a coat of mail. The weight of the coat was about 5,000 shekels of bronze, about 125 pounds. This was a shirt. It would have come down to his knees. It was made of small bronze plates that resembled fish scales. It allowed for protection, and it allowed for freedom of movement, assuming you could move wearing a shirt weighing 125 pounds, which evidently Goliath could do. Verse 6, he's wearing bronze sheaves. These are shin guards. They would have begun just below the kneecap where the coat of mail ended and go all the way down to his ankles. He's got a javelin slung between his shoulder blades. He's got a spear with an iron spike at the end of it that weighed about 25 pounds, just the head of it. That would hurt. He's got a sword that's not mentioned until a little later, and the Hebrew word indicates the sword is a small curved sword like a sickle, perfect for cutting off heads. All of his weapons are designed for hand-to-hand combat. He is effectively covered from head to toe with bronze. So get the picture. The sun shining on him would have reflected off Goliath like a mirror. It would have made him all the more terrifyingly intimidating and fierce. For 40 days, when everybody musters and they, you know, yell their war chants in their college songs, he comes out and he offers this single combat. Look, verse 8, I'm a Philistine. You are the servants of Saul. Choose a man for yourselves. Let him come down to me. Let's settle this. If he's able to fight with me and kill me, then we'll be your servants. He's also a big liar because when he dies, the Philistines run. They don't surrender. But if I prevail against him and kill him, then you shall be our servants. Now, all of Israel then is standing on their slope, their side of the mountain toward this valley of blood, and they're dismayed and they're terrified. And you think, oh, come on, what a bunch of sissies. Get with it. I mean, isn't it easy to be brave when you know the rest of the story or when you're not involved? Reminds me of Bill Walton, who once said, I learned a long time ago that minor surgery is what they do on the other person. When they do it on me, it's major. Hey, look, a cavity is major for me. I don't know about you. But at this point in the narrative, the scene kind of shifts a little bit just to let us know how David showed up at the front lines in the first place. Now, again, for the sake of time, let me kind of summarize the next three paragraphs. We're told that three of David's oldest brothers were in the army. It's been more than a month since they drew up in battle lines, and Jesse, the dad, wants a report. So he sends David off with some cheese and stuff for the commander to see what's happening. The word you could use for this scene that begins to unfold is the word fear. Notice the middle part of verse 20. And he, David, came to the encampment as the host was going out to battle, the battle line, shouting the war cry. Verse 22, David left the things in charge of the keeper of the baggage and ran to the ranks and went and greeted his brothers. As he talked with them, behold, the champion, the Philistine of Gath, Goliath by name, came up out of the ranks of the Philistines and spoke the same words as before. And David heard him. All the men of Israel, when they saw the man, fled from him. That is, they literally drew back in haste. By the way, keep in mind, David doesn't know if this is the first time Goliath has said these things or the 41st time. He's in the dark, which makes it all the more remarkable that he responds like he does after hearing him the first time. The men in the ranks, next few verses sort of fill in the blanks, that they tell him what's going on, and then they tell him that the king has promised three things to any man who takes Goliath on and wins. Verse 25 tells us there are three prizes. Riches, it's one, not a bad start. The king's daughter's hand in marriage, and the family estate of the father, the text says, will be free. The word free is the Hebrew word hapsi, which is more than likely a reference to the family and the family estate being free from any kind of taxation. That's worth dying over, isn't it? Right there. Now for David, this is really the ultimate quick path to fame and glory. In fact, this is what his brother's going to say he's all about anyway. He can, this is better than a lottery ticket. He gets rich. He doesn't have to pay taxes, and he marries the king's daughter, and he's now in the royal family. This is great. David evidently isn't really all that interested because his response has a totally different perspective. In fact, if you look at verse 25 and compare it to verse 26, you realize the soldiers refer to Goliath as this man. Notice that? Have you seen this man? David refers to him in verse 26 as this uncircumcised Philistine. Long way of saying he's an unbeliever. The soldiers said that Goliath has come down to defy Israel in verse 25. David says in verse 26, no, he's defying the armies of the living God. You see the difference? The soldiers saw a giant. David sees a blasphemer. The soldiers look at this as, well, Goliath is insulting our country. David sees him as insulting the living God. So David is effectively asking, hey, doesn't the glory of God matter? Does this bother anybody? Doesn't following the true and living God make any difference out here for any of us? See, none of them were willing to fight Goliath because they didn't really want to risk anything, you know, for the honor of their country. David is about to risk everything because he's willing to fight for the honor of his God. See, the problem out here, ladies and gentlemen, is not a military problem. It's a spiritual problem. Their eyes at this point are on Goliath. David's eyes are on God. Now, about this time, verse 28, Eliab effectively dresses his little brother down. You know, he says, why? Anger was kindled against him. He said, why have you come down? And with whom have you left those few sheep in the wilderness? A reminder, you're just a shepherd. Who do you think you are, is effectively what he's saying. And let me tell you who you are, in case you're wondering. Notice, he says, I know your presumption and the evil of your heart, for you have come down to see the battle. You could actually translate that Hebrew phrase. You have come down to be seen in the battle. You just want to be in the picture. You're talking tough, but you just want to be seen with us. David basically ignores Eliab and refuses an invitation to verbally fight his brother. He basically responds by saying, what have I done? Was it not a word? In other words, all I did was ask a question. And I agree, by the way, with one commentator who wrote that Eliab was David's Goliath before David ever got to Goliath. Goliath will express ridicule and contempt for David, but Eliab does effectively the same thing here. Maybe for you, one of the greater challenges in living for the glory of God is the people closest to you think you've lost your marbles. One commentator said David actually contended with three Goliaths. Kind of an interesting thought. Eliab, who says, you're just an arrogant backwoods shepherd. King Saul, who will later say, you're just a child. And Goliath, who will say, you're dead meat. It's in the Hebrew language. David ignores them all. And he repeats this theologically rich statement that Goliath out there in the valley of blood is doing nothing less than taunting the living God. David's words eventually make it up the chain of command. I don't know how long it takes. It gets up to the top brass. The first scene then would be the front lines. The second scene, fear. This third scene, I just want to title, folly. Look at verse 31. When the words that David spoke were heard, they repeated them before Saul, and he sent for him. I love this. David said to Saul, let no man's heart fail because of him. Your servant will go and fight with this Philistine. And Saul said to David, you're not able to go up against this Philistine to fight with him. You're but a youth. That is, you're inexperienced. He's been a man of war from his youth. Again, Saul is measuring size with size. He'll measure armor with armor. He's thinking like a Philistine. And he effectively says, look, back up to the tent wall there and let me get up my ruler. And Saul is 9 feet, 9 inches and you're coming in at about 5'3". You can't even see over his belt buckle. I don't think he wants to embarrass him, but he effectively says, you got spunk, but you're way over your head. He's been fighting as long as you've been alive. David, instead of saying, well, I didn't know he was that tall. I didn't know he had that kind of experience. Basically says, well, let me tell you what God's done for me in the past. That becomes a foundation for what I believe God can do in the future. And so he then tells him the stories that we won't read for the sake of time, but he recounts the experiences that he had as a shepherd delivering a sheep from the lion and the bear with nothing more than his rod. That was an interesting weapon, but just his rod. Maybe his sling. Now here's the point, verse 37. The Lord who delivered me from the paw of the lion and from the paw of the bear will deliver me from the hand of the Philistine. In other words, if God can use a shepherd to rescue a lamb from the jaws of a bear, he can just as easily use a shepherd to rescue the nation from the jaws of a giant. See, to David, Goliath is just a big bear. I can do this. And by the way, did you notice the humility here? He isn't going on and on about how he did it and how he maneuvered and the bear and how big the bear was and the lion and you should have seen it and I did all this and that and all the details. And think of it. What shepherd has a bear rug? David did. And you'd think you get around David like you get around some fisherman, and that fish was this big. Those antlers on the wall, whatever.

0: You remember him? He has defeated armies with a word. He's pushed over walls with an invisible finger. He's backed up walls of seawater with his breath. You remember him? Saul does remember. Sort of. In fact, with some element of conviction, he says to David in verse 37, the latter part, "Okay, go, and the Lord be with you." If you put a period there in Saul's biography, you'd have thought, oh, maybe he's going to come around. That's great. But he doesn't. Why? Because the next verse, "Then Saul clothed David with his armor." He doesn't get it. He's trying to fight Goliath like Goliath fights. Goliath has a helmet of bronze. Guess what? Look, he puts a helmet of bronze on David's head. Goliath has a coat of mail, so he clothes him with a coat of mail. Goliath has a sword. "Here, David, here's my sword." This is absolute folly. Saul is trying to make David like Goliath. David responds in verse 39, "I cannot go with ease, for I have not tested them." The Hebrew verb for tested means to try. "I haven't tried these out," with the nuance of, I'm not used to these. I don't have experience with these. I haven't spent my time practicing with swords and coats of mail and wearing bronze helmets. This isn't going to work. See, the truth is, it should have been Saul going down there to fight Goliath. It's his armor. It's his nation, his leadership. In fact, 1 Samuel 9 says he was taller than any of his people. And he knows it. He's the biggest soldier Israel has. There's something more going on here. In the ancient days, wearing the clothing of another was to not only be imbued with their essence, but to share in their being. The unwilling kinsman redeemer gives Boaz his sandal, effectively saying, you wear my sandal, you live the life I could live. This is an emotional covenant, so to speak, and it was significant, in fact. One Old Testament scholar brings out the point that Saul is more than likely binding David to himself so that he will then be able to take credit for David's victory, should David defeat Goliath. I tried to think of a way to illustrate it, and I think we would do the same thing, sort of, in a different way. Maybe it'd be like this. Well, you know, that guy won that race, but he was driving my car. She won that baking contest, but she used my recipe. He hit a hole in one, but I let him use my club, as if that would help. So you're sort of accepting a little bit of the prize. Yeah, he killed Goliath, but he's wearing my armor. It was my sword. He's facing humiliation, and he knows it. And he attempts to connect David with his own essence so that through his armor, he can claim a portion of the victory. Now, whether or not David discerned that or not, we don't know. If he did, he was just gracious, because he effectively says, look, I got to take this stuff off. I'm not any good at it. I'm not used to this. Let me stick with what I know. So David strips down to his normal clothing, which means he's absolutely unprotected, except by the providence of God, which will be enough. And he heads down toward Goliath, who's sitting down there in the valley of blood, waiting for him.
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1: In the last day, when Israel is under massive siege, they will have nowhere to turn. Their only hope will be in God. And in sovereign grace, they will look backwards in history. And they will look back to the one they pierced. And the words of their confession will be the words of Isaiah 53.
2: Welcome to Grace to You with John MacArthur. I'm your host, Phil Johnson. It's been called the torture chamber of rabbis. I'm talking about Isaiah 53. It's an Old Testament passage that Judaism won't touch. It's the basis for John MacArthur's current study on Grace to You. So why do Jewish teachers typically ignore Isaiah 53? Find out as John continues his series called The Gospel According to God. But before the lesson, it's important that we stop to recognize some people who have had a profound impact on Grace to You's ministry for the past 40 years, and that is Ambassador Advertising Agency. A couple of days ago, I mentioned that Ambassador recently closed down its operation. And in addition to the thanks that I expressed for Ambassador, I want you to hear some comments from John MacArthur. Here's what he said not that long ago when I asked him about the importance of Ambassador to our ministry.
3: It's a small army that makes my teaching available and possible. And we could start with saying thanks to the Ambassador Advertising Agency. We've had a critical relationship with them for many, many years. You might say that where our radio broadcast is concerned, Ambassador's founder was also Grace to You's founder. Dear Al Sanders established Ambassador Advertising, and it was through his leadership that our broadcast was launched on radio in the 1970s. We are so grateful for our partnership with Ambassador and Al's family, thanks to Peggy Campbell and Jim Sanders and the entire team there who work to get our programs to the radio stations that carry us.
2: Yes, and we are also thankful for John Campbell, Peggy's husband, who for many years gave leadership to Ambassador until he went to be with Christ several years ago. Again, all of us at Grace to You echo John MacArthur's thanks for Ambassador's decades of faithful and critical partnership in helping us bring John's verse-by-verse teaching to radio stations like this one. And on that note, let's get to today's lesson from Isaiah 53 to continue his study called The Gospel According to God. Here again is John MacArthur.
1: This chapter actually constitutes the greatest confession that will ever be made in the history of the world by one nation. And as far as Scripture is concerned, there is only one nation that will, as a nation, turn to Christ, and that is the nation of Israel. That is God's promise to them in the future. When is that future day going to be? Well, I can tell you what the Bible says about that. Turn to Zechariah 12. Zechariah comes 500 years before Christ, maybe 150 or so years after Isaiah. They've gone into Babylonian captivity. They've come back. They've rebuilt. They've reestablished themselves in the land. And God raises up this prophet by the name of Zechariah. And he takes a look at that future event. Chapter 12, verse 1, this is the burden of the word of the Lord concerning Israel. All right, this is going to be a prophecy concerning the future of Israel. This is coming from a good source. The Lord who stretches out the heavens, lays the foundation of the earth, and formed the spirit of man within him, okay? So we know this didn't come from any human source, okay? This is the word of the Creator God. I'm going to make Jerusalem a cup that causes reeling to all the peoples around. And then in verse 3, Jerusalem is going to be a heavy stone, and all who lift it are going to be seriously injured. You tamper with Jerusalem, and it's going to backfire. You're going to be injured, and you're going to wind up reeling and staggering like a drunk if you touch Jerusalem. What's he talking about? End of verse 2, a siege against Jerusalem and Judah. Judah being the countryside, Jerusalem being the main city. And where's this siege coming from? End of verse 3. All the nations of the earth will be gathered against it. Oh boy. The whole world is going to attack Israel. Does that sound like something very remote or very possible? And when they start to attack, the Lord will protect his people. In fact, verse 6, he says, I'll make the clans of Judah like a fire pot. These are the people in the outlying defenseless areas of the countryside, like a fire pot among pieces of wood and a flaming torch among sheaves. They will consume on the right hand and on the left all the surrounding peoples, while the inhabitants of Jerusalem again dwell on their own sites in Jerusalem. So when the enemies start to come, they're going to come through the countryside first of all, and as they come through the countryside, God is going to burn them up on the way to Jerusalem. And then in verse 8, the Lord will defend the inhabitants of Jerusalem. And then in verse 9, I will set about to destroy all the nations that come against Jerusalem. Are you hearing that, nations? You want to aim your nuclear weapons at Israel? You want to aim your missiles at Jerusalem? The time is coming when the world will collect against Israel. Who knows what the scenario will be, but when those nations come against Israel, verse 10 says, that's the moment. I will pour out on the house of David, on the inhabitants of Jerusalem. Those are expressions designating Israel, the spirit of grace and supplication. In that moment, in those hours or days, or whatever it is, a few weeks, whatever it is, I'll pour out my spirit, the spirit of grace and supplication, so that they will look on me whom they've pierced. And right there, God says they'll look on me because I was incarnate in Christ. They pierced him, they pierced me. He even says they will look on me whom they pierced and mourn for him. As one mourns for an only son, they'll weep bitterly over him, like the bitter weeping over a firstborn. And in that day, chapter 13, verse 1, a fountain will be opened for the house of David and the inhabitants of Jerusalem for sin and for impurity. A fountain to cleanse them. That's their salvation. When's it going to happen? In the last day, when Israel is under massive siege from the nations. In that hour, they will be defenseless. They will have nowhere to turn. Their only hope will be in God. And in sovereign grace, the Spirit will come, the Spirit of grace who hears the supplication, and he will turn their hearts so they will look backwards in history and they will look back to the one they pierced. And the words of their confession will be the words of Isaiah 53. bitter weeping, as one mourns for an only son, mourning for that only Son of God, the Messiah. Will it be the whole nation? Will it be every Jew? No. If you go down to verse 8 of chapter 13, we read, "It will come about in all the land, declares the Lord, the two parts in it will be cut off and perish." When the nations come, two-thirds will die. Two-thirds will be left in unbelief. But a third will be left in it. "And I will bring the third part through the fire, refine them as silver is refined, test them as gold is tested. They will call on my name. I will answer them. I will say, they are my people. And they will say, the Lord is my God." That's the salvation of Israel. And that salvation comes because they look back on the one they pierced. They pierced his feet. They pierced his hand. They pierced his side. They begin to turn to God in desperation. In the middle of the horrors of that global assault, at that point, the Spirit comes on them, and a third of them are brought to the awareness that they have pierced their Messiah. They'll look back on Christ. They'll see him in all his beauty. His death, resurrection will become real to them, and they will be saved. A fountain of cleansing will be opened to wash them from sin and from impurity. One third of them will be protected in that great Armageddon, and they will be the sheep who go into the kingdom that our Lord spoke about. He will then establish the kingdom. Chapter 14, a day is coming, the day when the Lord establishes his kingdom. I will gather the nations against Jerusalem to battle. This is the battle of Armageddon, when he destroys all the ungodly. Verse 3, the Lord goes forth, fights against them, and at that moment is the second coming. He puts his feet on the Mount of Olives, splits the Mount of Olives from the middle, going to the east and the west by a large valley, and establishes his kingdom. In that day, there's no light. The luminaries will dwindle. Remember in the book of Revelation, the sun goes out. The book of Joel said the same thing. The moon goes out. The stars go out. And Jesus appears in blazing glory in the sky. And that's described by our Lord in Matthew 24 and 25 as well. A unique day, known to the Lord only, neither day nor night. It'll come about. The Lord only knows when. No man knows the day or the hour, right? Verse 9 sums it up. The Lord will be king over all the earth. In that day, the Lord will be the only one, and his name the only one. That's the millennial kingdom, when he reigns and rules supremely. So you get it? This is when it's going to happen. Now let's go back to Isaiah 53, and we'll at least do one verse. When that day comes, this is their response. Verse 1, and this is perfect introduction. Who has believed our message, and to whom has the arm of the Lord been revealed? The first thing they're going to say is, we didn't believe it. We didn't believe. Message? What do you mean? What message? The message concerning Messiah Yeshua. The message concerning the servant of the Lord, Messiah Jesus, his humiliation, his death, burial, resurrection, ascension, intercession, coronation, the message of the gospel. What do they mean? Our message, very important. The Hebrew does not refer to a message we gave, although there were Jews who preached it. The prophets were all Jews who predicted it. John the Baptist was a Jew who identified Jesus. Jesus is Jewish, all the apostles are Jewish, all the writers of the Gospels are Jewish, all the writers of the New Testament are Jewish. So, in a sense, it is a message given by Jewish people to Jewish people, but that's not the intent of the word here, because the word "our" refers not to what we gave, but to what was given us. It is a passive participle, with reference to the message, and literally is this: who has believed the message that was heard by us? That's the meaning of this term. The language is referring to what we heard. And it is an admission that we heard it, but we didn't believe it. The message is viewed not from the speaker's perspective, but from the hearer's. The message of Messiah, Jesus, that we heard concerning his suffering and glory. So when the future remnant looks back, they're going to say, who has believed the message we heard? Because they heard it. The Apostle Paul understands the meaning of that confession, because in Romans chapter 10, he makes reference to it. Romans 10, verse 11. Paul writes, the scripture says, whoever believes in him will not be disappointed. There's no distinction between Jew and Greek, for the same Lord is Lord of all, abounding in riches for all who call upon him. For whoever will call on the name of the Lord will be saved. Then he says, how will they call on him they haven't believed? How will they believe in him they haven't heard? How will they hear without a preacher? How will they preach unless they're sent? So we have a problem. People can't believe unless they hear. They can't hear unless somebody goes. They don't go unless they're sent. That's true generally. However, in reference to the Jews, verse 16, they did not all heed the good news. For Isaiah says, Lord, who has believed our message? Then he says, faith comes by hearing and by the hearing of the word of Christ, but they didn't believe. Paul literally says, the Jews didn't believe exactly as Isaiah said. So the opening confession is this amazing statement. We've heard it, and we've heard it, but we haven't believed it. We haven't believed it. And to drive the point home, there's a second question. And to whom has the arm of the Lord been revealed? The arm of the Lord, simply a symbol of divine power, literally the forearm, but a symbol of divine power. Isaiah 51:9, Isaiah 52:10 talks about the arm of the Lord as a symbol of power. In a very real sense, the Messiah is the arm of the Lord. In another sense, the gospel is the arm of the Lord, because the gospel, Romans 1:16, is the power of God unto salvation. So it's another way of saying God unbared his arm. He pulled his arm out of his garment and showed us his arm, showed us his strength, showed us his power to save. And we didn't understand it. This is John 1:11. He came unto his own, and his own what? Received him not. Well, why didn't they believe? There's a theological reason why they didn't believe. Theological reason why they didn't believe, it takes us back to Romans 10. And the answer is because they didn't need a sacrifice. They didn't believe Jesus was the Messiah because he was dead, crucified. They didn't need a sacrifice. What do we mean by that? Romans 10, Paul says, they were seeking to establish their own righteousness. That's the point. They didn't have any inadequacy. They could establish their own righteousness without an alien imputed righteousness being given to them by Christ. They didn't understand, he says, that Christ is the end of the law for righteousness to everyone who believes, that it's by faith. They had an inadequate view of the righteousness of God. They had an inadequate view of their own sin because they went about to establish their own righteousness, so they didn't subject themselves to the righteousness of God. I always say it this way. They thought God was less righteous than he was. They were more righteous than they were, so they could come to God on their own terms. So the spiritual reason, the theological reason, you could say, that they have rejected Christ is that they're righteous on their own. They have an inadequate view of sin and therefore an inadequate view of righteousness and atonement. There's another reason why they don't believe, and it's because of the sovereignty of God. Look, if they're going to be self-righteous, He's going to reach out His hands all day long to a disobedient and obstinate people. But there's going to come a time when He shuts that down. Listen to John 12. This is a powerful portion of Scripture. John chapter 12, it's an extended one. I'm not going to read all of it, but I want you to get this part of it that refers back to Isaiah 53. John 12, let's pick it up at verse 32. Jesus says, "If I be lifted up, I'll draw all men to myself." They know what He's talking about. He's going to be crucified. He said that. He's talked about His death. So He says, it's okay. If I be lifted up, I'll draw all men to me. He was saying this to indicate the kind of death by which He was to die. He was telling them, I'm going to get crucified. I'm going to be lifted up on a cross. So the crowd says, verse 34, "We have heard out of the law that Christ is to remain forever." What are you talking about? You're going to be the Messiah and die? No. The Messiah is going to remain forever. Maybe He's going to be like Enoch or like Elijah and never die. How can you say the Son of Man must be lifted up? What is this Son of Man? Jesus said, "For a little while longer, the light is among you. Walk while you have the light so the darkness doesn't overtake you. He who walks in the darkness doesn't know where the light, or doesn't know where he goes. While you have the light, believe the light so that you may become sons of light." You better believe, He says. You better believe. I've given you the truth. You better believe. Jesus spoke that, went away, and hid from them. Wow. Verse 37, "Though He had performed so many signs before them, yet they were not believing in Him. This was to fulfill the word of Isaiah the prophet, which he spoke, 'Lord, who has believed our message, and to whom has the arm of the Lord been revealed?' Then this, for this reason, that they wouldn't believe, they couldn't believe. For Isaiah also said," and this is in Isaiah 6:10, "He has blinded their eyes, hardened their heart, so they would not see with their eyes, perceive with their heart, be converted, and I heal them." And these things Isaiah said because he saw His glory and he spoke of Him. Verse 42 is an amazing footnote. "Many even of the rulers believed in Him." So convincing. "But because of the Pharisees, they were not confessing Him for fear they would be put out of the synagogue, for they loved the approval of men rather than the approval of God." So they were damned by wanting human approval. Why didn't they believe? From a spiritual standpoint, theological standpoint, they thought they could establish their own righteousness. From a sovereign standpoint, God shut down their opportunity sovereignly. There's one other view of their unbelief, and it's the view of Isaiah 53. And starting in verse 2 and going through verse 3, they explain why they didn't believe in Jesus. They explain why they didn't believe. They looked at His life, and they were unimpressed with the beginning of it, they were unimpressed with the middle of it, and they were unimpressed with the end of it. And the accumulation of all of that unimpressive reality in their minds was the historic reason why they didn't believe.
2: 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Now for the entire Grace to You staff, I'm Phil Johnson. Watch Grace to You television this Sunday on DirecTV Channel 378. And then be back Monday to learn about Israel's rejection of God, God's gracious plans for that people group, and how you fit into those plans. It's another 30 minutes of unleashing God's truth, one verse at a time, on Grace to You.
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5: Before he became famous, the Mongolian warlord, Genghis Khan, killed his own half-brother to advance his position in the family. As he solidified his power, he began to build an empire more expansive than Alexander the Great's, stretching from Asia's Pacific coast to Eastern Europe. Ruthless in his tactics, the Khan and his people left a trail of death and destruction everywhere they advanced. His devastating military forays are unparalleled in recorded history. Today, we face a vicious foe, even more intimidating than a marauding army, an enemy who wants to conquer and devastate our souls. The Apostle Peter cautioned in 1 Peter 5, "Be alert and of sober mind. Your enemy, the devil, prowls around like a roaring lion, looking for someone to devour." This enemy is cunning and dangerous, like a great warrior, and is much more than we can handle on our own. But we have a great reason for hope. The Apostle John wrote, "The one who is in you is greater than the one who is in the world. This one who is in you is the Holy Spirit himself. We need not fear the enemy of our souls." As we rely on the Holy Spirit, we gain confidence that our lives are guarded from the one who's trying to conquer our souls. Our God is greater. We can trust him to be with us in everything. Today's encouragement was provided by Our Daily Bread Ministries.
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6: I'm being there so that I can be present with her in her issues, and she can be present in mine.
7: Gary Thomas on Focus on the Family Minute.
6: And then sensitive responsiveness. And this was helpful for me because so often as a guy, our wife says something that's hurting her, and our first thing is, okay, I'm going to fix that. I can take care of that. You're not going to have to deal with that. And what they really want to know right now is that there's this sensitive response. You want to fix it because you don't want to have to live through this with me. That the process matters so much to our wives. And so if you lose trust and emotional availability and sensitive responsiveness, you're on your road to getting further and further and further apart. But those are also three tools that couples can use to begin to rebuild their marriages.
7: More wisdom at familyminute.org.
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9: And thank you for joining us. This may seem to be a subject that you're not interested in, but if you just look around to your friends and loved ones, there's hardly any environment that you can talk about where this does not become an issue. What does the Bible say about this, and how do we find this truth? We've selected the Proverbs from this book of Solomon's writings, and we've put them together in this lesson, and we're going to talk about them today and again on Monday. We do want you to get a copy of the study guide because it helps you find all the verses. 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But this gives you the background of all these materials that we're talking about and the verses where these truths are found in this incredible book we know as the Book of Proverbs. And I hope you will take advantage of that and get that study guide for your own use and maybe have a study with some of your friends from the Book of Proverbs. Here we go today with this lesson. Here's part one of Power Up Purity, Proverbs for the Pure.
10: We live in a day when immorality seems to be the popular discussion in almost every venue, where it seems as if there's no place where it is not accepted. Christians argue for their immorality. Politicians openly and flagrantly express their immorality. Talk show hosts make it the brunt of their jokes. It filters down. It has an impact. It touches all of us whether we know it's happening or not. And yet the Word of God is very clear, and the Book of Proverbs especially deals with the issues that affect us in this society in which we live. There are several extended passages in the Book of Proverbs in the early part of the book where we see a father trying to warn his son about the problems that await him if he is not careful, problems of immorality. At this place in the book of Proverbs, it becomes quite apparent that the source of the instruction is the Ten Commandments. The message in Proverbs is an exposition of the seventh commandment found in Exodus 20 and verse 14. You shall not commit adultery. It affects not only immorality within a marital relationship, but immorality before any relationship. Solomon, who is the human author of most of the Proverbs, is remembering what happened to his father David, and he's knowing the tendency of his own feeble heart, and he's watching the addiction of his own sons. And he does all he can do to shout out the warnings concerning the dangers of playing with the fire of immorality. The first words come in the second chapter, beginning in verse 16. And I want you to note that Solomon said all these things, and I'm going to read them to you. Somebody's going to say, you shouldn't talk about this in church. Well, if we shouldn't talk about it in church, it shouldn't be in the Bible then, right? I want to make sure you see this is in the Bible. That's why I want you to look down at your Bibles and read what I'm going to read, beginning in the second chapter in the 16th verse. To deliver you from the immoral woman, from the seductress who flatters with her words, who forsakes the companion of her youth and forgets the covenant of her God. For her house leads down to death and her paths to the dead. None who go to her return, nor do they regain the paths of life. Now turn over to the fifth chapter. My son, pay attention to my wisdom and lend your ear to my understanding, that you may preserve discretion and your lips may keep knowledge. For the lips of an immoral woman drip honey, and her mouth is smoother than oil. But in the end she is bitter as wormwood, sharp as a two-edged sword. Her feet go down to death. Her steps lay hold of hell. Lest you ponder her path of life, her ways are unstable. You do not know them. Therefore, hear me now, my children, and do not depart from the words of my mouth. Remove your way far from her. Do not go near the door of her house, lest you give your honor to others and your years to the cruel one, lest aliens be filled with your wealth and your labors go to the house of a foreigner. Turn over to chapter 6 and verse 24. To keep you from the evil woman, from the flattering tongue of a seductress, do not lust after her beauty in your heart, nor let her allure you with her eyelids, for by the means of a harlot a man is reduced to a crust of bread, and an adulteress will prey upon his precious life. Can a man take fire to his bosom and his clothes not be burned? Can one walk on hot coals and his feet not be seared? So is he who goes in to his neighbor's wife. Whoever touches her shall not be innocent. People do not despise a thief if he steals to satisfy himself when he is starving, yet when he is found, he must restore sevenfold. He may have to give up all the substance of his house. Whoever commits adultery with a woman lacks understanding. He who does so destroys his own soul. Wounds and dishonor he will get, and his reproach will not be wiped away. For jealousy is a husband's fury. Therefore, he will not spare in the day of vengeance. He will accept no recompense, nor will he be appeased, though you give him many gifts. These are the proverbs about immorality. These passages teach us that it's easier to avoid the pitfalls of sin if we avoid the path of temptation. Almost all of secular living today is tainted by the lure to impurity. Most advertising today is slanted in that direction. We use sexual temptation to sell everything, everything, even things that you cannot even remotely connect with it, we sell with sexual impurity. In some of the translations of the passages that I have read, the word immoral woman is translated by the term strange woman. Now, that's not talking about a woman who's strange. First of all, the term strange woman in Israel referred to all those who were outside of the covenant of Israel, who followed the ways of Baal and other gods and practiced the religion of the nations around them. Any such woman would be a strange woman to the man of God. And in Israel, there were some who had forsaken their own commitments to God, who had once walked with Jehovah but had walked away from him. And such a woman who would do such a thing would be considered by a man of God as a stranger. This description is also used on occasion for those women in Israel who were unfaithful to their own husbands, who had broken their vows to the Lord. And so whenever you read that in the book of Proverbs, you're talking about one of those three things: either someone who is a Baal worshiper or an idolater outside of the covenant of Israel, someone within the covenant of Israel who has forsaken the way of God, or someone who is an unfaithful spouse. Now, I need to tell you that in these passages, it appears somewhat one-sided, as you can see. It sounds as if we're picking on the women and not being faithful to the men. But please understand that this passage is a passage that describes a father's counsel to his son. So therefore, he's going to warn his son about what he considers to be the dangers out there awaiting him. If Solomon had chosen to sit down and talk with his daughter, he could have said exactly the same things to her about those men who would lure her into temptation. It seems to me today that within our culture, the ground is kind of level there. It's not one more than the other. It seems to be both and. So we will take this in a rather generic way. And every time you think that I'm talking about women in an unkind way, just remember, I'm just using the words of the scripture as they were presented from the format of a father talking to his son. Now, having read all of these instructions in chapters 2-6, the Proverbs of immorality, I want to tell you a story. I want to tell you the parable of immorality. If you have never read this, you will wonder if somebody who is a screenwriter hasn't gotten a hold of the book of Proverbs and changed it around. For once again now in your Bibles, turn to Proverbs 7 and verse 6. Solomon tells this story about immorality. Listen. For at the window of my house, I looked through my lattice, and I saw among the simple, I perceived among the youths, a young man devoid of understanding, passing along the street near her corner. And he took the path to her house, and in the twilight, in the evening, in the black and dark night, and there a woman met him with the attire of a harlot and a crafty heart. She was loud and rebellious, and her feet would not stay at home. At times she was outside, at times in the open square, lurking at every corner. So she caught him and kissed him. With an impudent face, she said to him, I have peace offerings with me. Today I have paid my vows. So I came out to meet you, diligently to seek your face, and I have found you. I have spread my bed with tapestry, colored coverings of Egyptian linen. I have perfumed my bed with myrrh, aloes, and cinnamon. Come, let us take our fill of love until morning. Let us delight ourselves with love, for my husband is not at home. He has gone on a long journey and has taken a bag of money with him and will come home on the appointed day. And with her enticing speech, she caused him to yield. With her flattering lips, she seduced him. Immediately he went after her as an ox goes to the slaughter or as a fool to the correction of the stocks, till an arrow struck his liver as a bird hastens to the snare. He did not know it would cost his life. That is Solomon's parable of immorality. It sounds like the plot of some of the movies that are out there today. It sounds like the storyline of some of the novels. Someone caught in the trap of infidelity and immorality. One modern writer has paraphrased it like this: it was early and the shadows of the night were just beginning to shroud the city with their darkening mantle. Solomon's eyes fell upon a young man. This youth had turned his back upon all counsel. He was involved with the wrong crowd. He thought he had all the answers, and yet he was untaught, immature, and unprotected. Apparently, he had no wise plans for the evening hours. Having idle time on his hands, he was a sitting duck and an easy victim. Slowly walking the street, he is met by the temptress. She is an interesting yet revolting study. She is a married woman, but an unfaithful one. She is dressed in sexy attire and has a subtle approach. She is talkative to the point of being boisterous, well acquainted with the evil ways of the world. She is self-willed, brash, possessive, and flattering. She inflates his ego, but deflates his resistance. She had her plans well staked out and attractively prepared. Her victim was chosen. He was flattered by her attention, and he was ready to yield. The temptation was giving every promise of success. Instead of running from it, the youth remained to enjoy it. The delight of temptation was about to become the tragedy of indulgence. She insinuated that her husband had gone away, taking plenty of money so that he could have a good time. So why shouldn't she have a good time while he's gone? She not only flattered this young man, but she played upon his sympathy. As she downgraded her husband, her victim was becoming elevated in his own thinking. Five words tell us the graphic story of the moral collapse of this young man. Look at them. She caused him to yield. And thousands of men have fallen in exactly the same way, with decayed character, destroyed morals, and diseased souls. They have become like department store merchandise, slightly soiled, greatly reduced in price. The parable of immorality. And it's very quiet in here because we all know people who have gone through that exact experience. Some may have walked through that in their own lives. The Bible speaks very pointedly and very powerfully to the problem of impurity. Here in these passages of Scripture, one of the most important things for us to notice is the price of immorality. We've seen the parables and the proverbs. Let's notice the price. The price of immorality is first of all presented to us in a number of pictures. I'm sure all of you know what a metaphor is. It takes something that is spoken and uses a picture to build the concept of that in your mind. And if you go back with me to the second chapter again of the book of Proverbs, to the first passage that we read, you will notice that salted throughout all of these texts are little word pictures that Solomon uses to describe the price that is paid for immorality. Hollywood paints this beautifully in luxurious settings with wine and money and all kinds of embellishments. But what you never see in any of these stories is the awful price that is exacted from the one who indulges in such a way. But the book is a book of reality, the book of Proverbs. It doesn't just give us one side of the story like Hollywood does today. It gives us the whole story. And beginning in chapter 2, in verse 18, we have some of these metaphors. For her house leads down to death, and her paths to the dead. Notice chapter 5 and verse 4. But in the end, she is bitter as wormwood, sharp as a two-edged sword. Her feet go down to death, and her steps lay hold of hell. Notice chapter 5, verse 22. His own iniquities entrap the wicked man. He is caught in the cords of his sin. Notice chapter 6 and verse 27. Can a man take fire to his bosom and his clothes not be burned? Can one walk on hot coals and his feet not be seared? Look at verse 33 in the same chapter. Wounds and dishonor he will get, and his reproach will not be wiped away. Look at chapter 7 and verse 22. Immediately he went after her as an ox goes to the slaughter, or as a fool to the correction of the stocks, till an arrow struck his liver as a bird hastens to the snare. He did not know it would cost his life. Now, when you put all those together in those pictures, one right after the other, my friend, there is another side to immorality that nobody talks about. There is the pain and the anguish and the hurt and the brokenness and the separation and the awful disappointment. And I know I speak to some wounded hearts, and I do not mean to open the wound and make it more difficult for, but I must speak the truth. Wherever I travel, I see the awful pain of this kind of activity. When I see children being hustled off between mother and father, taken on an airplane so that they're crying when they leave one parent, and then they go to another parent and they stay with them for a while, and they're back and forth because of the broken vows of marriage. My friends, it is an epidemic, and it touches the church almost with the same incidence that it touches the world. And maybe it's time that we go back to read what God says. Maybe if we hear something more about the penalty of immorality from the Word of God, which speaks the truth, we will be cautious not to allow ourselves to be caught in the trap of sin, for Satan goes about as a roaring lion, seeking whom may devour, trying to destroy us and ruin our effectiveness for God. He's having a heyday today in the church, among leadership, and in the parishioners of congregations. The price of immorality. Notice, first of all, the pictures. But let me break it down in another way. Let's talk for a moment about the price tags. We all know that when we sin, there is a spiritual price tag. When we do that which God tells us not to do, we pay the penalty. There is always some scar tissue from sin. Yes, God forgives, but God does not take away the consequences. I remember when I was a young man as a pastor, I was reading an article in his magazine written by a quite well-known writer at that time by the name of Walter Trobisch. Walter Trobisch was writing on sexual purity and God's forgiveness, and he made a statement in one of his articles that just jumped off the page to me. The statement was that God's wonderful forgiveness is so wonderful that God can make done things undone. And I looked at that, and I thought, that's not true. That's not true. I never wrote a letter to anybody who wrote an article in a magazine before in my life, but I wrote him a letter. I said, I read your article, and it is wonderful except for one statement. God cannot make done things undone. How many of you know that? I was at that time counseling with a young lady who was in trouble because of immorality. She was carrying a child that she should not have been carrying. She had no husband. She had been immoral. And she was brokenhearted, and she asked God to forgive her, and God did forgive her, no question about it, but the baby was born. You can't make done things undone. So there is a price, spiritually. But I don't want to talk about the spiritual price. I want to get

0: lest you give your honor to others and allow yourself to be blackmailed. You pay a price emotionally. Proverbs 5:11-14 says that this kind of activity fills your life with remorse and regret. And you mourn at last when your flesh and your body are consumed, and you say, "How I have hated instruction, and my heart despised correction. I have not obeyed the voice of my teachers, nor inclined my ear to those who instructed me. I was on the verge of total ruin in the midst of the assembly of the congregation." Notice, hated instruction, despised correction, obey not the voice of his teachers, incline not his ear to those who instructed him. Here's a person who looks back on his life and realized that he had been forewarned and he had ignored the warning and had walked headlong into the whole situation in spite of that.
1: I can't tell you how prevalent the story we have just read is today in our world, in our churches, in the people that you and I know. This is a subject we need to understand and be prepared to deal with. The Bible helps us and gives us principles to keep us on the right track. And if you're studying along with us in the book of Proverbs, you know that there's much information here about this subject. We'll take part two of this on Monday. In the meantime, it's Friday. Therefore, I want to give you my little Friday speech about going to church. Do hope you will do that. So many people have come back to the church, and unfortunately, so many people who left during COVID have not come back. You need to be in church if you want to grow in the Lord, and I hope you will make that a priority for the weekend. Wherever you are, find a church that honors the Lord, teaches the Word of God, and be blessed. We'll see you then on Monday. Thanks for listening. Have a great weekend.
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3: I'm Bryce Johnson with this Unpacking It Sports and Faith Minute. 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As followers of Jesus, we also can get caught up in trying to be self-sufficient. Even if we're working for the Lord, we can start leaning towards self-reliance. Paul gives us a good reminder about self-sufficiency when he writes in 2 Corinthians 3:4-5, "Such is the confidence that we have through Christ toward God. Not that we are sufficient in ourselves to claim anything as coming from us, but our sufficiency is from God." In John 15:5, Jesus says, "I am the vine, you are the branches. The one who remains in me and I in him bears much fruit, for apart from me, you can do nothing." Today, let's get rid of our self-reliance and confess our need for God in all that we do. I'm Bryce Johnson, and you can unpack that. For more, go to unpackingit.com.

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1: There's a chapter in the Bible most people skip. It's not comforting. It's not quotable. Nobody has ever called it their favorite. But if you've ever sat in the dark and wondered where God went, if you've ever felt so alone you wished you'd never been born, you won't skip it. You'll lean in. Today on Insight for Living, Chuck Swindoll opens his Bible to a passage that portrays the mournful wail of a man at the absolute end of his rope. And it may be the most honest thing you've ever heard.
2: For a change, I would like you simply to listen rather than to follow along in your Bible. You're free to do that, but the words will be different because I want to read for you from Job chapter 3 from Eugene Peterson's paraphrase known as The Message. Words changed a little, but the tone of it seems to emphasize the right kind of thing. I'm calling today's message The Mournful Wail of a Miserable Man. It's not my testimony, and it may not be yours, but more than most of us would like to believe, it has been on our lips in other ways at other times, if not now. Listen to some selections from this third chapter. Job broke the silence. He spoke up and cursed his fate. Obliterate the day I was born. Blank out the night I was conceived. Let it be a black hole in space. May God above forget it ever happened. Erase it from the books. May the day of my birth be buried in deep darkness, shrouded by the fog, swallowed by the night. And the night of my conception, rip the date off the calendar. Delete it from the almanac. Oh, turn that night into pure nothingness. No sounds of pleasure from that night, ever. May those who were good at cursing curse that day. Unleash the sea beast, Leviathan. May its morning stars turn to black cinders, waiting for a daylight that never comes. And why? Because it released me from my mother's womb into a life with so much trouble. Why didn't I die at birth? Why wasn't I stillborn and buried with all the babies who never saw light, where the wicked no longer trouble anyone and bone-weary people get a long-deserved rest? Prisoners sleep undisturbed, never again to wake up to the bark of the guards. The small and the great are equals in that place, and slaves are free from their masters. Why does God bother giving light to the miserable? What's the point of life when it doesn't make sense? When God blocks all the roads to meaning, instead of bread, I get groans for my supper, then leave the table and vomit my anguish. The worst of my fears has come true. What I've dreaded most has now happened. My repose is shattered. My peace destroyed. No rest for me ever. Death has invaded life. I remember a teaching through the book of Ecclesiastes where Solomon lost his way and tried to find happiness without God. Interestingly, some phrases that appear in that ancient book of Ecclesiastes somewhat like the third chapter of Job, sort of shatter our inner peace, but they represent the thinking of the person at the time of writing. It's all inspired truth, but it doesn't necessarily reflect inspired thinking or a divine viewpoint. But this is a man at the end of his rope. And so it reads as we have heard it today and as we shall hear it later explained.
1: 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Chuck titled today's message, The Mournful Wail of a Miserable Man.
2: Great people and grand accomplishments often have tragic beginnings. In fact, occasionally when you do a study in depth of those accomplishments or those great lives, you find that they really were birthed in wombs of woe. A couple of occasions this past week, I was reminded of that. Cynthia and I attended a small Dallas Seminary banquet on a Monday night past, and to my delight and surprise, our chaplain, Chaplain Bill Bryan, who has been at the school many years, told us his story, which was not only surprising, it was shocking to us. Anyone who knows Bill Bryan knows that he is the fun-loving, joyful, very competent trumpet-playing, singing pastor of the campus. He has a personality that is borderline contagious. When you're around him, you think his life must have been laughter from beginning till now, as he always turns your attention to the bright side of things. The cup is always half full, never half empty. But that's not how things started for him. This great life began in a season of woe. His father suffered deeply depression. And back then, back when he remembers, he was 3 and 4 years old, his father went through a dark tunnel in his battle with a mental illness. And back in those days, it rarely was brought out of the closet, and there was very little known to do for people who suffered in this way. And Bill said he remembered going week after week after week to the medical arts building in Springfield, Missouri, where they would go up the elevator to the 6th floor, and he would sit and wait with his mother as his father was going through a time of struggle. And Bill said, as a little boy, he didn't understand what was happening. He just knew his dad wasn't at peace. He was troubled. His life was dark. And on one occasion, the father was brought out of the room and asked to stay with Bill as a little boy, age 4. And the mother was brought in, and they made plans as a result of his getting no better, in fact, getting only worse, that they would admit him to what was then called an insane asylum. Unfortunately, you could hear through the walls, and the father heard of his future. In fact, the comment was made they didn't know that or if he would ever get out. Bill said, I remember as my mother walked out with the doctors, there was more than one, that my dad picked me up and held me close and said, I love you, son. Put me down on the floor, ran and jumped from the window and broke, shattered the glass, and fell to his death. That was the last memory Bill had of his father. And he sort of went from home to home as his mother could not quite recover from that. A friend took him home that night, and another family or friend would take him for this period and that period. Who would have ever expected a man like Chaplain Bill Bryan to come from such a woeful, heartbreaking setting? I'm now reading a fine book by Benjamin Zander and his wife, Roz. Benjamin Zander, in the writing of the book, was the Boston Philharmonic conductor. And in the book, I came across a fascinating story of Mahler's Ninth Symphony. Gustav Mahler lived in the last part of the 19th and the early part of the 20th century, a Bohemian composer and conductor and director for 10 years of the Imperial Opera in Vienna. Wonderful, privileged position. And the symphony it just enraptures music lovers. And while talking with our minister of music about this particular piece, he says it just seems to contain everything. And those who are serious about classical music are students of Mahler's Ninth. And as Zander writes, there is a richness and a depth of orchestration and harmonies and melodies and counter melodies. And you would think that the genius who wrote such orchestration would have lived a privileged life. It must have been a magnificent thing to have such a training. But the fact is, says Zander, Gustav Mahler's childhood was marked by tragedy. He lost 7 brothers and sisters as he was a child growing up. In fact, Zander says the coffin became a regular piece of furniture in their house. His father was a cruel and brutal alcoholic, and his mother was a vulnerable invalid at the mercy of her husband's blows. And Mahler himself, growing out of that womb of woe, grew up and married and had a lovely daughter in whom he placed so much of his affection, and he lost her at age 4 and never really got over that loss. And yet, on top of all that, because he was Jewish, he was forced to quit his work as director of the Vienna Opera House. Shortly thereafter, was told that he had a bad heart and didn't have long to live. And in all of that, he composed his magnificent Ninth Symphony. Benjamin Zander adds, Mahler wasn't sad all the time. He had a great love of nature and he was a powerful swimmer, had a magnificent laugh and a huge love of life. And all of this is in his music, as well as sadness and anger about his illness and the brutality of his father and the vulnerability of his invalid mother. In fact, Mahler thought he should put everything in life into his symphonies. He wrote a 10th symphony that was never finished. And yet his music, while his life sadly dropped into the cloud of a premature death, his music lives on to thrill the hearts of classic music lovers the world over. Is it any wonder that the man Job has ministered to the hurting for centuries? Is it any surprise that those who go through times of deep, dark depression, is it any surprise that they turn, after a few of the Psalms, quickly to the work of Job? No surprise. None but the lonely heart can feel such anguish. And when you read Job, you have an affinity for his anguish, if you have known such. Now, I need to warn you ahead of time, as we turn to the 3rd chapter, this will not be a pleasant sermon. This is not easy preaching. I don't know of a person on earth that has ever said Job 3 is their favorite chapter in the Bible. I don't know of anyone who has ever memorized a verse out of Job 3. It's one of those chapters you get to and you find yourself saying, well, let's see what else there is in the book of Job. Surely there's something. Unless you have known the black hole of depression yourself, and you read, not with shock, but you read nodding with understanding, because you've been there. Here the scabs are pulled from the sores and the pus of reality runs down Job's life. If his story were made into a movie, and you had rented it for tonight, when you came to this part of the story, you wouldn't want your children to watch. It's unedited and it's raw. And it doesn't sound nice. In fact, some of it is downright offensive. And you don't want to believe a man as great as Job in chapter 1 and 2 is the same man who wrote chapter 3. You just don't want to believe it. Why? Partly because we have this, anybody who comes to Christ lives happily ever after concept. That God loves you and has a wonderful plan for your life. And you'll almost sprout wings before your conversion is a week old, as you begin to sail and float through life. But the wonderful plan of God is wonderful from His perspective, not yours and mine. Wonderful for us is comfortable, healthy, preferably rather well off, happily married with two well-behaved children, I'm now dreaming, and the joy of nothing but blessing and favor and success and prosperity. In fact, you say as you go to bed at night, naked I came from my mother's womb, naked I shall return. The Lord gave, the Lord has taken away. Blessed be the name of the Lord. And you are the one who says to your mate, shall we not accept good from God and also not accept adversity as well? And in all this, you don't sin with your lips. The same man who wrote that in chapters 1 and chapter 2 wrote this in chapter 3, and don't you doubt it. The same man. And we don't want him to write what he writes in chapter 3 because it doesn't seem like he's really walking with God. I mean, he has the audacity to say at the end, I am not at ease, I am not quiet, I am not at rest. I am in turmoil. And we are given entrance into a slice of Job's life that is as real as more testimonies who fill this room than any of us would ever believe. Even the godly can be depressed. One of my favorite chapters in one of my favorite books is The Minister's Fainting Fits by Charles Haddon Spurgeon in his book, Lectures to My Students. In it, he admits to depression. He admits to not always being vigorous and wise and ready, not always being courageous and happy. In fact, he even declares in one place, before any great achievement, some measure of depression is very usual for me. Such was my experience when I first became a pastor in London, writes Spurgeon. My success appalled me, and the thought of the career which it seemed to open up, so far from elating me, cast me into the lowest depths out of which I uttered my misery and found no room for a gloria in excelsis. Who was I that I should continue to lead so great a multitude? I would betake me to my village obscurity. I thought this was good. Or immigrate to America and find a solitary nest in the backwoods. Lots of luck, Spurgeon. Where I might be sufficient for the things which would be demanded of me. This depression comes over me whenever the Lord is preparing a larger blessing for my ministry. And so it does me. Maybe not as deep as some of you, but I have known a deep sense of depression at times. At times when others would think I might be caught up in pride of all things. I have known times when I wondered, should I even stay at it? But I've never known a depth like Job experiences here. If Job were in the hospital, he would have written a small sign and hung it on the doorknob when he got to this segment of his life and said, no visitors today, please. I don't want to see anybody else. When I get to chapters like this, I'm always glad that God is no longer writing His word. I'm always glad that He stopped with people like Job or David or Paul. I'm so grateful there isn't a first and second book of Chuck. Or Bob, or Frank, or Mark, or Bill, or Shirley, or Doris, or your name, or your mate's name. But Job is hung out here for all to see. We all have our unguarded moments. We all have times when we reach the end of our tether, when the clouds of doom seem greater than the sun of tomorrow. And our view is blocked, and out gushes how we really feel. And thankfully, no one is there to hear. But with Job, there were three friends who sat and stared and heard every word and began to put together their thoughts so they could set him straight as soon as they got a chance to talk. How tragic. Allow me a couple of somewhat technical comments as we get underway, may I? At this point in the Hebrew text, poetry begins. In the prologue, chapters 1 and 2 are written in prose, just as they appear in your Bible, in a narrative form. As you would pick up a novel to read it, that's prose. As you would read a newspaper article, that's prose. It reads just like a book. But when you get to chapter 3 in the Hebrew, you begin to read poetry, and it appears in meter. It appears as poetry. And that runs all the way through chapter 42, verse 6. So the greater part of this book is poetry. That's why the book falls in the category of the poetry section of the Bible. It is mainly poetry. Now, you remember from your English literature classes that poetry is full of allegory and wonderful word pictures and duplication of similar thoughts, repetition, as the author, as the writer of the poetry, turns thoughts over in his mind and revisits them from several different angles. No good student of poetry tries to make every line walk on all fours. Some things you leave said, and you simply say it's poetry. I've memorized lines of poetry, and I love them. And sometime when I quote them to myself or to someone patient enough to listen to me, when I quote it to them, I often think, though I've quoted it many times, I don't really know the full depth of what he was getting at there. But he's a poet. So please, give yourself the freedom to say, when you come to certain things in it, in the poetry, I just don't know. I'm just not sure exactly what he had in mind. And you can let yourself off the hook by saying, it's poetry. Now, the second little technical comment, Job's outburst, get this, is not prompted mainly because of physical suffering. It's prompted because he's lost touch with God. It's a major difference. He doesn't write like he does, or he doesn't say what he does in chapter 3 because he has these sores, though that's certainly a part of it, but that's not the cause. It isn't because he can't sleep at night. These are not nocturnal meanderings that come because he's restless. He is miserable because he's lost his best friend. How close he had been with God when he got married to Mrs. Job. How happy their relationship was, meaning his and God's.

0: He lost all 10 children, and he lost his health. And worst of all, the heavens were brass. And God no longer walked with him in the cool of the evening. And God no longer came alongside to say, "My son, let me explain what this is all about." The devil came, and he dared me to do, and I want you to know I'm trusting that you'll... No, he knew none of that. You and I know all of that. He's never read the first two chapters of Job. He's just living out the result of the chapters. And he's reached the end of his rope. This is the day you slam the door shut. This is the day you say to those even close to you, "Leave me alone." This is the day in his life when he cannot find his friend, his Heavenly Father.
1: Job didn't lose his faith in God. He lost his sense of God. And for anyone who's ever walked through a season where the heavens felt like brass, where the one you've known most intimately seemed suddenly, inexplicably silent, you understand why that can be more devastating than any physical loss. Chuck Swindoll will continue this message next time on Insight for Living. He titled his message, "The Mournful Wail of a Miserable Man." 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I'm Bill Meyer. 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
1: Welcome to Faithful Word Radio Broadcast, where Pastor Vincent Sawyer seeks to exposit and teach God's faithful word. In a world of confusion and lies where truth is distorted, we are committed to making God's word clear. 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
2: Missionary Don Richardson served the Lord for many years among the primitive tribes in Papua New Guinea. He worked among the Sawi people. These people were cannibals. They literally ate human flesh.

0: when he told them the story of Christ's crucifixion, they actually thought that Judas Iscariot was the hero because he was so cunning. Well, Lou Nichols, who also was a missionary and an author, tells about Don Richardson, who wrote that book called The Peace Child, and he tells the story of two tribes in Papua New Guinea who maintained a blood feud between themselves for several generations. Each generation fought and nursed their wounds, only to fight again, killing and maiming more and more people. After years of struggle, the two tribes realized that they must stop fighting, or nothing would be left of their peoples. But what could they do to end years of warring between the two tribes? Well, Don Richardson goes on to tell that the chiefs of the two tribes came together and brought with them a child they called the Peace Child. This child was the son of one of the opposing chiefs, which would be adopted into the family of the opposing chief. So as long as that child lived, the two chiefs promised to cease their fighting so that all could live. Richardson finally found a perfect picture of God's love for us in sending his son, the Prince of Peace, to die for us. And so Jesus Christ is our peace child. He is the gift from God, just like the angels announced to the shepherds when Jesus became incarnate and came into the city of Bethlehem, having left heaven's glory, and he came down to this sin-cursed earth. The angels rejoiced, and they said, "Glory to God in the highest, and on earth, peace, goodwill toward men." Well, Jesus Christ is God's peace child. The Bible says in Romans 5 and verse 1, "Therefore, being justified by faith, we have peace with God through our Lord Jesus Christ." There's tremendous joy that comes into your heart when you're at peace with someone you've offended. Well, this verse tells us that we have peace with God, not speaking about a feeling of peace, but rather a relationship of peace. Paul here is not speaking of the changed attitude of a sinner toward God, but he's speaking of the changed attitude of God toward the sinner. He's talking about how we have peace with God, that God is no longer at odds with the believer. We are no longer an object of God's divine wrath. God is no longer angry with us wicked sinners, because we've been reconciled. We've been brought into a peaceful relationship with God. The Bible here says in verse 10 of Romans 5, "For if when we were enemies, we were reconciled to God by the death of his Son, much more being reconciled, we shall be saved by his life." And so the word reconciled refers to a change of relationship, to change from a relationship of enemies to one of friendship, from one of enmity or hatred or hostility to one of peace. We have been reconciled to God because of Jesus the Messiah. In the New Testament, the word reconciled was used of the restored relationship of a wife to her husband. For example, in 1 Corinthians 7, verse 11, it says, "But and if she depart, let her remain unmarried or be reconciled to her husband." Well, we have been reconciled to God. And it's always man being reconciled to God. It is not God being reconciled to man. You see, man is at fault for the fractured relationship. That's why Paul writes in 2 Corinthians 5, he says to the Corinthians, "Be ye reconciled to God." We are in need of reconciliation. We are in need of a right relationship with God. And the Bible says in chapter 5 of Romans in verse 1, "Therefore, being justified by faith, we have peace with God through our Lord Jesus Christ." Paul made many references to faith in Romans chapters 1 through 5. Now, he will stop in this chapter all the way until Romans 9 and verse 30. Why is that? Why does he stop talking so much about our faith? Well, now the emphasis shifts from our faith in God's trustworthy promises to God's faithfulness to those who have exercised faith in him. And so now he's about to speak about how God is faithful to those who have put their full faith in him. And the Bible here says we have peace with God, and this only comes after one is right with God. That's why he says, therefore, being justified by faith, we have peace with God. You see, my friend, you'll never know peace with God until you are made right with God. And so we must be justified. We must be declared righteous. God must erase our sin. So literally, he says, having been justified by faith, we have right now, present tense, peace with God. No one has peace with God who has not been made first just before God. The word justified here is passive, which means God does the justifying, not man. Peace with God is through our Lord Jesus Christ, and the emphasis is on the word through or by. We find these little prepositions coming up over and over again in this context, showing that our peace with God is by Jesus Christ and through Jesus Christ. For example, in verse 9, it is said that the believer is justified by his blood, and we are saved from wrath through him. He says in verse 10 that we've been reconciled to God by the death of his son. Also in verse 10, he says we will be saved by his life. In verse 11, he says, we also joy in God through our Lord Jesus. And then he concludes with verse 11 by saying, by whom we have now received the atonement. You see, it is through or by Jesus the Messiah that we have this peaceful relationship with God. There is no peace with God apart from Christ. Somebody said, as I observed on a bumper sticker one time, it said, no Jesus, no peace. In other words, N-O, Jesus, N-O, peace. But then underneath that, it changed the no, N-O, to K-N-O-W. And it said, no Jesus, no peace. In other words, K-N-O-W Jesus, and you will K-N-O-W peace. So if we don't have Jesus, we don't have peace. When we come to know Christ, that's when we come to know the peace of God. Jesus is the only means by which we can be made right with God, for there is no other name under heaven given among men whereby we must be saved, Acts 4 and verse 12. And Paul writes to Timothy in chapter 2 of 1 Timothy in verse 5, he says, there's one God and one mediator between God and men, and that is the man Christ Jesus. So the only way to get to God in a right relationship to God is through his son. And so now the verses that we'll be looking at today show us a theme of rejoicing because of our peaceful relationship with God. You, my friend, can have peace with God. And once you do have that peace with God, that will be something you can rejoice about both now and for all eternity. Paul shows us here four areas that you can rejoice in because of your peaceful relationship with God. First of all, we find in verse 2 that you and I can rejoice in the glory that will be ours through Christ. You see, because we've been justified by faith, because we have peace with God, we can now rejoice in the glory that will be coming to us through Jesus. Listen to verse 2. By whom also we have access by faith into this grace wherein we stand, and rejoice in hope of the glory of God. You see, we have access by faith into this amazing grace wherein we stand. In addition to and because of having peace with God, we also have access into the rich grace of God. The phrase "we have access" is a perfect tense verb, meaning we have received access and we still possess it. When we by faith trusted Christ, at that moment we were given the right to have access into the spiritual treasure chest of the grace of God. And the Bible describes us as standing in that grace, standing in that spiritual treasure chest of the grace of God. The picture here is not merely of us looking afar off at the spiritual treasure chest of God's grace, but of us standing in it. And we rejoice, we triumphantly rejoice with confidence because of our peace with God. We can rejoice in the hope of the glory of God. In other words, the believer has assurance of salvation. We have a confidence that one day we will see the glory of God, that one day we will have our time in heaven, no more difficulties of this life. We will be in the very presence of God for all eternity, enjoying Him and enjoying all that He's been preparing for those who put their trust in Him. You see, because of our peace with God, we can be confident that one day, without any doubt, we will be glorified in His presence. Paul puts it this way in Romans 8:30, "Moreover, whom He did predestinate, them He also called, and whom He called, them He also justified, and whom He justified, them He also glorified." You see, our future glory is so certain that God speaks of it as if it had already taken place. Because indeed it has. And this glory that we rejoice in is something the world knows nothing of. In 1 Corinthians 2, verse 7, he says, "But we speak the mystery of God, or the wisdom of God in a mystery, even the hidden wisdom, which God ordained before the world unto our glory, which none of the princes of this world knew, for had they known it, they would not have crucified the Lord of glory. But as it is written, eye hath not seen, nor ear heard, neither have entered into the heart of man the things which God hath prepared for them that love Him. But God has revealed it to us by His Spirit." And so God has revealed to us that we have a future glory that we are looking forward to. Not only can we rejoice in a future glory right now, but we can also rejoice even in the pressures that we face in this life for Christ. Because we have been justified by faith, because we have a peaceful relationship with God through our Lord Jesus Christ, where God is no longer at war with us, we are no longer the objects of His wrath, but we have a peaceful relationship with God both now and forever. We rejoice in the future glory, but we also rejoice in the pressures that come to us even in this life. And we'll look at this point in tomorrow's broadcast. Hope you can join us then.
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0: 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Tracts are printed in 90 languages, including English and Spanish, and are offered free to anyone who requests them. The Fellowship Broadcast and the Fellowship Tract League are local church ministries of Fellowship Baptist Church in Lebanon, Ohio. Our pastor is William Burroughs. 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
1: Welcome into the Friday edition of the Fellowship Broadcast. This is Pastor Lamar Whittemore, and I have enjoyed being along with you this week, and the messages have spoken to my heart, and today we get to hear one of our tracks. We do that on Fridays. The John Brown, who is the director of the Track League, he makes sure everything is operating and going and all of those things, and he has a great group of people that help him, but he's responsible for it, and we're so thankful for Brother John Brown, his heart for the Lord and the gospel. We praise the Lord for having the Gospel Track League in wonderful hands, in the hands of Brother John Brown. And he'll be along reading today, track number 115, Heaven or Hell, which one will you choose? And I hope you'll stay tuned to the broadcast today and hear from him in just a few moments. And I was looking at our webpage just a few moments ago, and one of my favorite parts of the page is the very first page, and there's an unreached people group, and it moves my heart to tears many times. And there's the Mali people, I believe that's how you say it, M-A-L-I, of India, 10,706,000 people, as far as we know, an unreached people group. And as of now, 1,474 people have said that they are praying for that group of people. And I hope that you will too. And we thank you for going to our website, fellowshiptrackleague.org. You can find more information there, how you can pray for, how you can partner with, how you can order tracks and find out the different languages that they're listed in. And you can do that right there on fellowshiptrackleague.org. Brother John Brown will be along with us right after this letter from a life that's been changed by the power of a gospel tract.
0: Listen to this testimony of Richard, who lived in New Jersey and then moved to North Carolina. My name is Richard, and I moved to North Carolina and got in with the wrong crowd here. I'm 40 years old, and I was arrested, and I had to spend 3 months in jail. But there I found a tract from Fellowship Tract League, and it was tract number 120, Paid in Full. And now I pray every night. And nothing seemed to be good happening before this, but now I have confessed my faith in Jesus as my Savior, and I just am waiting for the day that I get out. He's given me another chance, and I hope that you folks will write back to me. And yes, we write back to people when they tell us they've been in jail, and we send along an invitation for them to enroll in a discipleship program that's put on by the Rock of Ages Prison Ministry. But he says, I want to grow in the Lord. My mom died, and I don't know where my dad's at. And I have, years ago, I went from foster home to foster home, and now I've found my way to Jesus. And I am so thankful that I found this gospel tract, and I now am saved. That from Richard in North Carolina. Thank God for people being saved, reading a gospel tract.
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3: Hello, today Brother DeLang has asked me to read track number 115. It is titled, Heaven or Hell, Which One Will You Choose? Are you going to heaven or to hell? The Bible teaches that many seemingly good people are going to hell because all have sinned, Romans 3 verse 23. For there is not a just man upon earth that doeth good and sinneth not, Ecclesiastes 7 verse 20. Sin has a price. The Bible states, the soul that sinneth, it shall die, Ezekiel 18 verse 4. For the wages of sin is death. Romans 6, verse 23. You might be wondering what happens to people who die in their sins. The Bible teaches that it is appointed unto men once to die, but after this the judgment. Hebrews 9, verse 27. And whosoever was not found written in the book of life was cast into the lake of fire. Revelation 20, verse 15. Is there any hope? Yes. God sent His only begotten Son, the Lord Jesus, into the world to pay the penalty for your sins. For God so loved the world that He gave His only begotten Son, that whosoever believeth in Him should not perish, but have everlasting life. John 3, verse 16. But God commendeth His love toward us, and that while we were yet sinners, Christ died for us. Romans 5, verse 8. The Bible tells us that God desires to save everyone. God is not willing that any should perish, but that all should come to repentance. 2 Peter 3, verse 9b. Jesus said, Him that cometh to me I will in no wise cast out. John 6, verse 37. Do you want to be saved? The Bible teaches that there are several things you must do in order to be saved. First, you must realize there is nothing you can do to make yourself worthy of heaven, not by works of righteousness which we have done, but according to His mercy He saved us. Titus 3, verse 5. Secondly, you must repent of your sins. God now commendeth all men everywhere to repent. Acts 17, verse 30. Repentance is a change of heart which causes you to turn toward God and away from your present way of life. The third thing that you must do is to believe that Christ died for our sins according to the Scriptures, and that He was buried, and that He rose again the third day according to the Scriptures. 1 Corinthians 15, verses 3 and 4. The last thing that you must do is to receive Christ as your personal Savior. But as many as received Him, Jesus, to them gave He power to become the sons of God, even to them that believe on His name. John 1, verse 12. For whosoever shall call upon the name of the Lord shall be saved. Romans 10, verse 13. Salvation is free to all who will place their faith in the finished work of Jesus Christ. For by grace are ye saved through faith, and that not of yourselves. It is the gift of God, not of works, lest any man should boast. Ephesians 2, verses 8 through 9. The way to be saved is so simple, yet many refuse to be saved. They will not accept Jesus Christ alone for salvation from sin and its penalty. They refuse to believe that the Lord Jesus is powerful enough to save them by Himself. Do you? Heaven or hell, which one will you choose? Jesus Christ awaits your choice. He that believeth on the Son hath everlasting life, and he that believeth not the Son shall not see life, but the wrath of God abideth on him. John 3, verse 36. Will you admit that you are a sinner? Do you want to be forgiven and your life changed? Will you humble yourself and pray to God right now, asking Jesus Christ to save you? That if thou shalt confess with thy mouth the Lord Jesus, and shalt believe in thine heart that God hath raised Him from the dead, thou shalt be saved. Romans 10, verse 9. Wherefore He is able also to save them to the uttermost that come unto God by Him, seeing He ever liveth to make intercession for them. Hebrews 7, verse 25. And friend, if you have received Christ after hearing this track, we would love to hear from you. If you would like to order this track to hand out to others, it is again entitled Heaven or Hell, Which One Will You Choose? And is track number 115 and is available free of charge. Thank you for listening today, and God bless.
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1: The God who created it all says, I want to be your friend. If you'll let me, I will be a very intimate, loyal, loving friend to you. Now let me ask you this question. How have you responded to his invitation to be your friend when he's been expressing all different kinds of ways that he loves you, he cares for you, he desires the best for you? Have you responded to that?
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1: Who is your very best friend? Well, you know, no matter who your best friend is, there are times when there are misunderstandings and there are disappointments in life. And sometimes there may be a feelings of rejection. And all of those things are painful, especially when this is someone that you love dearly, someone who's been a friend a long time or even a short period of time. Going through those misunderstandings and disappointments and feelings of rejection and hard feelings are very difficult. Well, today I want to introduce you to a friend who's unlike any other friend you'll ever have. And I can assure you of this, he will never misunderstand you. He will never disappoint you. He will never reject you. Nor will you ever find yourself standing all alone. And this friend is the best friend ever, and that's Jesus, the Son of the living God. And I want you to turn, if you will, to the 15th chapter of John, where Jesus discusses this very issue of his friendship with us. In the very beginning of this chapter, Jesus is discussing the relationship that you and I have with him. He talks about the vine and the branch and the intimacy of that relationship. Then he comes down to begin talking about this whole idea of his friendship with us. And he says, beginning in verse 12, "This is my commandment, that you love one another just as I have loved you. Greater love has no one than this, that one lay down his life for his friends. You are my friends if you do what I command you. No longer do I call you slaves, for the slave does not know what his master is doing, but I've called you friends. For all things that I have heard from my Father, I've made known to you." And so I want us to see how he's expressing his friendship and how he expresses his friendship to us. And one of the ways he has expressed his friendship is in his sacrificial love for us. Before the world ever began, Jesus Christ planned to lay down his life sacrificially for you and me. What he did is that when we were enemies to him, he laid down his life in love for us in order to make us his friends. So that Jesus Christ is the possible friend of every single person. He desires to be the friend of every single one of us. But if I reject him and refuse a relationship with him and deny him and shut him out of my life, even though he desires to be my friend, he cannot express his friendship to the fullest. He can't express it in many ways that he desires to express it until I'm willing to acknowledge the fact that he's the Son of God, that he's the Savior and the Lord and the Master, and that he desires to be my loving, genuine, intimate friend who will stick with me closer than a brother, who can make promises that no one else can possibly make, and who can perform things no one else could possibly perform, and who can enable you and me to become and achieve and accomplish in life what no one else can help us accomplish and achieve or become. He's that kind of a very special friend. So one of the first ways that he expresses His friendship toward us is in his sacrificial death. The second way is this, and that is the fact he takes the initiative in the relationship. Look, if you will, in this 16th verse. He takes the initiative. He says, you didn't choose me, but I chose you and appointed you that you should go and bear fruit, that your fruit would remain, so that whatever you ask of my Father in my name, he'll give it to you. Now, what is he saying? Simply this. He's saying, we didn't choose to become his friends. He chose to become our friend. He didn't see anything in us that was worthy, really, of becoming our friend. It wasn't the result of our works. It wasn't the result of good attributes and characteristics in us. He, because of his unconditional love for us, decided he wanted to be our friend. He wanted to be able to enable us to fulfill his purpose and his plan for our life. And so he chose to become our friend. So when you look at this passage and you ask yourself the question, who took the initiative, is very evident. He chose us in him, in Christ, before the foundation of the world. Now let me ask you this question. How have you responded to his invitation to be your friend? What have you said over all these years in your life when he's been expressing all different kinds of ways that he loves you, he cares for you, he desires the best for you? Have you responded to that? Have you rejected him, shunned him, shut him out? Or have you recognized that his invitation was an invitation of awesome love and intimacy with the very God of this universe? Think about it. The God who created it all says, I want to be your friend. If you'll let me, I will be a very intimate, loyal, loving friend to you. Another way he expressed his friendship and his love for us is this. And that is the revolutionary effect that it has upon our life. When you and I become a child of God, something happens. When you become a child of God, when you trust the Lord Jesus Christ as your personal Savior, a revolutionary effect takes place. Everything changes. Your spirit changes, your heart, your soul, that is, your eternal destiny changes. Everything begins to change. Your perspective on things. But you know what? When you become a friend of Jesus, he's already our friend. When we begin to recognize him as our friend, something else is going to happen. This relationship that we have, whereby we see him as Savior and Master and Lord and God and Sovereign Creator, all of a sudden, you know what happens? It's like he comes out of the heavens down to earth on our level, and we begin to relate to him in a whole different fashion. Now, I want you to notice something in this passage that could prove to be a little bit maybe misunderstood. Notice, what, if you will, what he says in this 15th verse. He says, no longer do I call you slaves, for the slave does not know what his master is doing. But I've called you friends, for all things that I've heard from my Father, I've made known to you. Now, what he's simply saying is this, one of the ways that I have expressed my friendship to you, speaking to his disciples, one of the ways he's expressed his friendship to us is that he has told us, revealed to us things we wouldn't know any other way. He said to his disciples, he said, all these things that I've heard from my Father, I've made known to you. He said, I'm your friend. And he had told them about how to trust him. He had told them about how the Father loves them. He told them about heaven. He told them about hell. He told them about intimate relationships. He had told them what was going to happen to him. He had told them about the Pharisees and the Sadducees betraying him. He told them he was going to die and he was going to be buried. He'd explained to them about his resurrection and told them how he was going to ascend to heaven and he was going to be with the Father. And then he was coming back with his holy angels and he was going to wrap it all up one of these days and bring everything to a finality. He explained all of those things to him. They heard what no man had ever heard. He didn't tell everybody in his day what he shared with his disciples. He told them, shared with them things that no one else could possibly have known. And the only reason you and I have it is because the Holy Spirit brought it to their minds and hearts and they penned it. And now we have it, we call it the Bible, the living Word of God. One who is a genuine, intimate friend with someone is going to reveal and tell the other person things they're not going to tell anybody else. Do you have the kind of friend with whom you can be confidential and tell them things that you know that they will never tell anyone else? Do you have the kind of friendship that you know that you can tell a secret and it'll stay a secret? Jesus told them, not necessarily secrets, but he says, I have revealed, I have taken the covers off, I've lifted the top off the pot, and you can look in and you can see all the things that my Father told me. I've told you all of these things because I'm your friend and I want to be your intimate friend. And the only way to be an intimate friend is to share our hearts, our minds, what we know, what we've experienced, what we feel, things we've been through, things we think we're going through. And this is exactly what Jesus is doing. Now, notice, if you will, in verse 14, another verse I want us to look at. You are my friends if you do what I command you. Now, that does not mean that is the emphasis of that verse is not, I'll let you be my friend if you do so-and-so. In other words, we don't have to live up to something in order to be his friend. We don't live up to something in order to get saved. We are saved by the grace of God, his goodness and love and kindness toward us, without regard to our worth or whatever. We say it's God's unmerited favor. So that his friendship toward us is not based on our worthiness, it's based on his unconditional love. So when he says, you are my friends if you do what I command you, the emphasis here is, that is, you're going to be transformed. That is, this relationship is going to be awesome if you will do what I command you. And you notice what he said. He said, what's my commandment? That you love one another. He says, when you begin to love one another, something is going to happen. Your life is going to be so transformed, you're going to be living out what I desire for you, that you love one another. And so one of the things that happens to people who fall in love with the Lord Jesus Christ is we're able to love someone else. In fact, the more you love the Lord Jesus Christ, listen, the greater your capacity to love someone else. Because you see, the more we love him, the more like him we're going to become. And the more like him we become, the more our capacity to love someone else in the same way he's loved us. Sacrificial love, taking the initiative, sharing our heart, pouring out our soul, pouring out our minds, doing all the things that true, genuine, intimate friends are able to do. And yet many of you are going to live your life lonely all of your life. You're going to have a lot of casual friends. You may have some close friends, but until you discover the intimacy that comes between Jesus Christ and another person, you will never be able to experience friendship to that level. You'll never be able to express friendship to someone else to the same degree you can when you fall in love with the Lord Jesus Christ and recognize the awesome friend he is to you. So let me ask you a question. Whom do you love? What friendship do you have to this degree that you would step in front of whatever was necessary to protect their life? Do you have a friend so intimate, one that you love enough to literally lay down your physical life for them? You say, well, are you talking about family? Well, yes. What about even family? Oh, yes. Are you sure? What about someone who is not your family, someone who is a friend? You say, I love this friend. Do you love them enough to lay down your life for them? I think there are people who do. But I think that so oftentimes we think we are real, genuine, close, intimate friends with someone, but we do have our limitations. Now let's look at that verse another way. He says, greater love has no one than this, than you lay down your life for your friends. Now watch this carefully. Laying down my life for my friend does not only include the possibility of laying it down physically, but what about laying down my life in this light? That I'm willing to give up my goals for him or for her? Am I willing to lay down my plans for him or her? Am I willing to lay down my ideas, my wishes, my wants? Am I willing to lay down my life in order for the other person to have their way because I love them? You see, when it comes to becoming a Christian, living a relationship with Jesus Christ that's really intimate, we have to lay down our life. We lay down our old life. We lay down old ideas and old perspectives on things, and sometimes we have to lay down old friends. Because sometimes the command of our Lord Jesus Christ is so demanding, because He wants the best for us, we have to lay down our life to say, Lord, no longer my life, but I want You now to live Your life in me and through me. You see, He desires an intimate relationship. He wants to be the kind of friend that's not casual, not distant, but warm, intimate, and personal, just as intimate and personal as God Himself can possibly be. He expresses His love in different ways. Another way I think He expresses His love to us is by the fact that He challenges us. He challenges us to become our best and to achieve our best. I don't believe you can ever become your best unless Jesus is your friend. You'll never be able to accomplish all that God has set for you until He becomes your friend. Because as skilled and as gifted as you may be, apart from Him, there is a limitation. Apart from Him, you'll never be able to reach what God is after in your life. You'll never be able to sense, listen, the deep, abiding, genuine, intimate love that He has in mind for you. But the question is, do you want to be His friend? He's an available friend to every single one of us. But is He your friend? From His perspective, He's our friend. But is He my friend from my perspective? Or have you been one of those persons who've just sort of gone through life and you really haven't been interested in having Him as your friend? Do you know when most people call upon Jesus? When they're down. You know when they cry the hardest? When they're down the furthest. You know when their unbelief and all of their skepticism and atheism crumbles all around them? When they know that there is no other way and they hope us Christians are right, and they cry out to a God they don't know, to a Jesus they've only heard about, and finally recognize upon being saved, here was a friend who'd been there all along, and they had ignored Him. Every single one of us is coming to life and death. Suppose you die without Jesus as your friend. Let me ask you a question. Then what? If you die and Jesus is not your friend, then what? You say, well, I guess I'll just disappear. Oh, no, you won't. I guess I'll just evaporate. No, you won't. If you die without Jesus Christ being your friend, do you realize that you will be eternally separated, forever and ever separated, from the One who loved you so much all your life that He laid down His life sacrificially for you? Because He loves you, because He loved you, and because He wanted to build an intimate relationship with you. To die without Him, it would be better if you'd never been born. To live your life without Him is a tragedy. When you can live your life and understand and experience life at its very, very best, because that's what He has in store for us. He's that kind of a friend. Now, suppose you're one of those persons and you say, how does all this relate to me? I'm not even a Christian. Well, let me say, first of all, you certainly need to be. You need to trust the Lord Jesus Christ as your personal Savior, because you know what? As much as He wants to be your friend, He can't be all that to you if you reject Him as your friend. And if you're willing to ask Him to forgive you of your sins, and you will entrust Him as your personal Savior, which simply means that you believe that His death at the cross paid your sin debt in full, and you accept Him as your Savior, that your sins are forgiven, your name is written in the Lamb's Book of Life, and forever you're a child of God, and Jesus becomes your friend. He's your friend, an available friend, if you will allow Him to be so. And it may be that you are a believer, and you've never thought about Him being your friend. I want to encourage you just to go through that list and ask yourself the question, do I really see Jesus this way in my life? Do I really believe He loves me this much? Do I believe He's real enough to be to me everything I need him to be? He is, and he will be if you'll let him. He'll prove to you to be the best friend ever. And Father, how grateful we are that you sent the Son of God, your beloved Son, to be our friend as well as our Savior. And I pray the Holy Spirit will take these simple truths and let them be investigative of our own heart. Let us see how we match up, the kind of friends we are, but above all, the kind of friend the Lord Jesus Christ is to us, and then respond accordingly by our love for Him, our obedience to Him, and our service for Him. In His name we pray. Amen.
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2: 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Are you looking for just the right words to say to a friend you've hurt? Here's some advice for believers in A Moment with Charles Stanley.
1: Well, I think we have to be willing to acknowledge I made a mistake. I said the wrong thing. I said it the wrong time in the wrong place. And to be willing to admit that to the other person, say, I made a mistake and I need to ask you to forgive me. And not, I made a mistake, but it's because so-and-so. No, it's I made a mistake or I said the wrong thing. Take full responsibility. To go to the right time and the right spirit, the right attitude, not expecting anything in return, but just however they respond is okay. Because if I admit my mistake and ask for forgiveness, their response is their responsibility. And their response, God will judge. If my attitude is right, then He will honor me for being willing to say, I need to ask you to forgive me. And if there's something that you can tell me that will help me, I appreciate that. And I will promise you this, that I will ask God to enable me to respond in a wiser way the next time.
2: 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And if today's program has prompted you to consider how you could share the grace of God with others, please let us know. 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
6: I'm Steve O'Dell with Mission Network News. Advances by the Sudanese army in North Kordofan state softened fears of an imminent genocide this week. John, a gospel worker focused on Sudan, says genocide fears are tied to a push for Arabization by

0: planners in 5 displacement camps. Humanitarian needs run parallel to ethnic conflict. Amid hardship, hope remains.
1: Muslims come and they're weeping. And they go, why are you doing this? You're not asking anything from us. We know that you're Christian and we're Muslims. Why? And in that, they see the love of God.
0: Pray church planners will speak boldly about Jesus. Next, the Iranian regime recently labeled several Christian satellite TV channels as hostile media organizations. One of them is Mohabbat TV, the media branch of the ministry Heart for Iran. Executive Director Edwin Abnous says they already knew the regime's disfavor toward them. The new label can't prevent their 24/7 gospel broadcasting into Iran. However, he expects a drop in communication from those inside the country as people fear repercussions.
2: We need to make sure that international communities are aware of these unlawful restrictions put on Iranian people.
0: Those caught reaching out to Mohabbat TV could face prosecution. Abnous says that's because the regime claims that Iranian Christian TV channels favor their enemy, Israel. Pray for Christians in Iran as they deal with increasing government restrictions like this. 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I'm Steve O'Dell.

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3: 3 years after they were married, they got the diagnosis of MS on the part of Daryl. So really what motivated Stacy to get married, I want a strong man who's going to make me feel secure, who will take care of me, would never come true. She had to completely die to those expectations. And Daryl thought his relationship with Stacy would be, you can count on me, I'm going to be there for you, I'm going to take care of you. And now he says, decades later, she takes care of me.
4: That's Gary Thomas describing one of the many different kinds of storms that husbands and wives can face in marriage. But there's good news. God is always present with you in those storms. And with His help, you can experience a stronger, more intimate relationship. Gary is back with us today on Focus on the Family with Jim Daly, and I'm John Fuller.
2: John, we had a great conversation with Gary last time, and you know, what's frustrating with Gary is always saying something that I got to do differently.
4: That's frustrating.
2: And he's full of wisdom. He gives me those ideas. Okay, that's something I need to embrace and do differently. And you are going to walk away with so many gold nuggets. Just stick with us. Gary is one of the foremost writers in this area of marriage. He's a pastor. John will give all those details in a moment. But I just love when Gary comes on and shares his wisdom that the Lord's given him. I'm reminded of that parable from Matthew 7 about building your house upon a foundation of rock and not sand. And when the storms of life come along, which is the theme of Gary's book, we have got to build that relationship, our marital relationship, on that rock. Mm-hmm. And that rock is the Lord. And we're going to talk about that today.
4: Right. And as you mentioned, Gary was part of the teaching team at Second Baptist Church in Houston, Texas for 11 years. He and his wife, Lisa, recently moved to Colorado, where he serves on the pastoral teaching team at Cherry Hills Community Church in Highlands Ranch. Gary has written over 20 books. He's a prolific speaker. He's a longtime and favorite guest here at Focus on the Family. And a book that really is the foundation for our conversation, and this is part two. If you didn't hear part one, stop by the website to hear it or watch it. The book is called Making Your Marriage a Fortress. And of course, we have copies of that book here at the ministry.
2: Gary, welcome back.
3: Thank you.
2: It's so good to have you. Okay, last time we started with that parable or that theme of the hurricane in Houston that you didn't prepare for. You had blue duct tape and cardboard. Didn't work too well. So my storm story, we can relate to marriage. So In August, I buy a snowblower when we bought our house here in Colorado. I thought, I'm ahead of the curve. In fact, the guy at the store said, you're really thinking outside the box. Yes. It's August, you know. So I got it. I put the oil in it, put the gas in it, started up. It ran great. I shoved it into the corner of the garage. The first snowstorm here came, 2 feet in October. Mm. I went and pulled that thing out, went to start it, and the engine had seized after running just like for 3 minutes. So then I got stuck. I couldn't buy a snowblower. We were having all these big storms, and they were sold out. And I thought, all that preparation, and it still went down. So how's that relate to marriage?
3: Well, there are three building blocks. I relied somewhat on the research of Dr. Archibald Hart and Dr. Sharon May, which is fun because it's a father-daughter team.
2: Yeah, who wrote their great. Book
3: Dr. Hart has gone on to glory. Dr. May is still writing and teaching. But they talk about the three building blocks of emotional connection. And that's where you don't want your snowblower to have the immediate. And the three things they talked about were trust, which is so key. And it's not just issues of betrayal, that you're not going to be unfaithful to me. It's if you say you're going to pick up the bread, pick up the bread. If you're going to be there for your kids' event, be there for your kids' event. That trust is so key to intimacy. Mm. Betrayal is to a marriage what dynamite is to a door. I mean, it just blows it apart. And we too often think of betrayal just in the terms of, you know, sexual unfaithfulness. But we need to build trust in other areas. The second thing was emotional availability. And this can be tougher for guys. It's just that I'm making myself available for my wife. I'm letting her explore. I'm exploring. I'm being there so that I can be present with her in her issues, and she can be present in mine. And then sensitive responsiveness. And this was helpful for me because so often as a guy, our wife says something that's hurting her, and our first thing is, okay, I'm going to fix that. I can take care of that. You're not going to have to deal with that. And what they really want to know right now is that there's a sensitive response. You want to fix it because you don't want to have to live through this with me. The process matters so much to our wives. And so if you lose trust and emotional availability and sensitive responsiveness, you're on your road to getting further and further and further apart. But those are also three tools that couples can use to begin to rebuild their marriages. Give an example where a wife had to be sensitively responsible. She was the one in the book I talked about where she had had an affair. Her husband was really grilling her one night. He was trying to catch her like a detective. Well, you said you went there, and you said he called you there, and how could those both be true? And so he asked her again, and she said, David, you've asked me that question 100 times, and I'll give you an answer 100 times. I'm so sorry for what happened, and I understand why you're doing it. It was so, she wasn't being defensive. She was almost saying, I get why you're suspicious. It makes sense. And so I'm going to be sensitively responsible. Where it doesn't go well, and I see guys do this more than women, they'll confess and say, well, when are you going to get over it? Hmm. Maybe never.
2: Right.
3: That's not a sensitive response. It's understanding, I put this fear in you. I put this hurt in you. I put this suspicion in you. I get it. It's on me, not on you. I'm not asking you to get over it. I'm willing to bear it.
2: Well, and I think in part, and you're going right to what I would describe as some of the extremes in the marriage storm.
3: Yeah.
2: You know, that kind of thing. But you also speak in the book, you write in the book about the mundane things that create breaches, right? I thought one of the interesting ones, and I experienced this, Gene and I did this when our boys were little. I remember coming home from work. I had a long day. And I was exhausted. I mean, I literally got one foot in the door. Gene was at the door with Trent and Troy, one in each arm. And my one foot is in the door. And she goes, you got to take the kids. Yeah. I'm done. Yeah. I'm done for the day. Take the kids. And I'm like, I put the briefcase down. I throw my jacket on the ground. Okay. I took the boys and took them to the basement and played with them. But it was hard because I was saying to Gene later, I said, man, I just need like 5 minutes. Just let me change my clothes, put a t-shirt on and some shorts, and then I'll do whatever we need to do with the kids. But it was like, it was hard. And that is a little bit of drift that you talk about too. And so I'd ask you kind of a more simple question in that regard, like the young couple that has 1, 2, 3-year-old children and
3: yes.
2: The drift that can create, the separation that can create, if they don't notice the storm warnings of what they're entering.
3: And it's a great point, Jim, because so often we think of storms as bad things happening. A storm can be a good thing that happens, like bringing a new baby into the house.
2: A great thing, but disruptive.
3: Right. Well, my friend Dr. Les Parrott has a great line. When a new baby is born, a new marriage is born.
2: Hmm.
3: Even if it's a second or third baby.
2: Well, it's a different family.
3: It is.
2: It's not the same family.
3: And couples have told me before the baby comes, I says, what are you going to take out? And they go, what do you mean? Well, do you think God gives you 30 hours more a week? Here's a baby. Here's 30 hours. I go, and the couples that made it, Jim, we're talking about John and Deborah here from the book and others, where their kids were older, but during COVID, he had to double down. He was a pastor and launch online services. They were ruthless in cutting out what they could, and they were intentional, I mean, industriously so, in saying, we're going to come out of this closer together. And I think every time a couple brings home a new baby, there should be this pledge, and I think spoken out loud, our first goal is that 18 years from now, we're closer because we brought this baby home, not further apart.
2: Wow.
3: It's the best thing for the baby. It's the best thing for the marriage. It's the best thing for the legacy that they would leave behind. But they made tough choices in the case of John. Now, he's an eye surgeon, but he talked about what they do for their Sunday night check-ins. And you talk about emotionally available. He wasn't the first year. He was going through residency. He said, Gary, every picture of me that first year, I'm laying on the couch asleep with the baby on top of me. Because I was so tired. And they realize, okay, this can't go on. This can't happen with baby number two. He now works 3 days a week. And he works 5 minutes from home so he can come home from lunch. And you might say, would you make that sacrifice? He goes, yeah, I drive an older car. He goes, but if you could have the relationship with your wife that I have, he wasn't speaking to me directly, but you know, generally, he goes, it's an unmatchable connection. I like the life of intimacy that we share, the fun we have, the joy and connected. I would rather be this connected to my wife with maybe a couple $100,000 less in the bank than have money that I may never spend and feel like we don't know each other and being frustrated with each other all the time. And another huge help for couples that were facing busyness, whether it was bringing a new child home or a new work challenge. And I didn't lead anybody. This just came up three different times, were the importance of check-ins.
2: Mm-hmm.
3: If we're not intentional about connecting with each other, it's not going to happen. In fact, the couple I called the relationally industrious couple have three different kinds of check-ins. They have their date nights, which is just about fun. Then they have their business nights, which might be, who's going to pay this? We need to get this fixed in the house. Or it might be, I was hurt when you did that. You feel like you've been distracted. And then they have their daily check-ins, and that's just 5 or 10 minutes. And here's how they thought through it, Jim. They said, if we don't do the other two meetings, the date night gets sabotaged. We want to deal with our business on date night instead of have fun. We want to air our grievances, and this is about time that we enjoy together. And the morning check-ins, he found, we just want to know what's happening with each other's day. And he found out, this was Randy, that Hannah does better when she's caffeinated. So he gives her the coffee.
2: Not everybody will react that way.
3: He comes back in, and it might just be 5 to 10. Okay, what do you got going? How can I pray for you? What's going on? And they do it. And here's what I thought was just a beautiful truth that came out of it. Hannah says, you know, we even occasionally do marriage seminars. And everybody says, you guys are so lucky. You're such a good match. You found each other. And she said, Gary, luck has nothing to do with it. We didn't find this marriage. We created it, and we work hard to keep it. She goes, we can be distant easily. And they've learned the hard way that when they didn't do the three different ones, they had a date night. They live in British Columbia. Beautiful sunset. I mean, it was just a gorgeous summer evening, paddleboarding, and they wrecked it because they had one of their worst arguments ever. And these friends came by in a boat and said, oh, this is such a romantic evening, isn't it? And they're like, this has nothing to do with romance. But I love that because younger couples often think, okay, you find the right person and you reap a great marriage. These couples discovered you have to be intentional, and check-ins were just a wonderful tool. For John and Deborah, it was Sunday evenings, 2 to 3 hours. That was their time. It was inviolate. The kids could not come into their room. They would not schedule anything. And I'm just saying, I see the seeds that they planted, and I see the crops that they have reaped, and I think that kind of intentionality pays off big time.
2: Yeah. You mentioned money there, and I want to come back to that, because here at Focus, that's one of the reasons many, many couples will contact us, because money creates such friction in the marriage. And you use the illustration of the doctor who decided to work 3 days a week, drive an older car, those kinds of things. Those are all good decisions. But speak to, how finances can create such a, storm, a hurricane in the marriage, and what can couples do practically to get their hands around those issues, that issue of finance?
3: Well, I featured two different couples, one that were buried in debt to where they owed more than they earned in a year, and that was a wake-up call, and another couple that was very poor when they got married, then very wealthy, and then they lost it all, and they've been dealing with that for a decade and a half. So they don't have that happy ending. Well, you start tithing and miraculous things happen. That happened to one couple, not to the other one. The two key lessons I got from this on finances were this: communication is so important. In both cases, one spouse didn't communicate to the other just how bad it was.
2: Right.
3: With one couple, the wife was an accountant, and her husband thought, well, she's an accountant, she knows what's going. But she just didn't share that they were going a little bit more into debt, a little bit more. And so they said, okay, let's figure this out. And when they found out they were more in debt than they earned in a year, he was just angry that she let him get into this situation. Both of the couples mentioned that communication is so key. Even if you're in a family where one person primarily handles the finances, in my marriage, that's my wife. We still have to have these quarterly meetings where I know this is where our investments are, this is where we're given, this is where we're settled. We don't have debts other than a house right now, so that's not an ongoing issue. But I do think if you don't want finances to pull you apart, there's got to be great communication. The second issue was the anger that resulted from that and learning how to deal with it. And I found one verse that I think a lot of couples take too literally in a way that hurts their marriage. And that's that verse, do not let the sun go down while you're angry, and do not give the devil a foothold. And so they think they have to keep working this out before they go to sleep. And that's what happened with Randy and Hannah. They're going around and around and around. Well, we don't let the sun go down on your anger. And it only got worse. It took Randy 3 days to come to grips with his anger and frustration before they could deal with it productively.
2: Mm.
3: And I think when you look at that scripture, there are three statements, not one. There's, in your anger, do not sin. That's one. Do not let the sun go down while you are still angry. That's two. And do not give the devil a foothold. We pull that second phrase, don't let the sun go down while you're angry, out of context and make that the whole message. But Paul's directly quoting wisdom literature, which most people know they're not laws. It's just general wisdom. And in the Old Testament times, that was, don't delay paying somebody, because at that point, if you did, they might go home hungry. If you've taken somebody's coat, return it by midnight so that they're not cold through the night. It was just a way, this is in Ephesians, and it was largely had a large Jewish community. Paul's just using language from Scripture they would understand. But what he's really saying is, in your anger, do not sin, and don't give the devil a foothold. The don't go to sleep, I think, is a legalistic application. If you're going around and around and around, and it's 2 a.m., my suggestion is, get a good night's sleep, wake up, have a bagel, a cup of coffee, process it, maybe talk to God, and then come together. I don't think you're disobeying that verse. I think you're saying, okay, I don't want to sin in my anger, and I don't want to give the devil a foothold, and use that other one as a general principle. That's what the couples found was most helpful for them. And this is the great thing about marriage challenges, is they teach us how to handle things like anger, like fear, like a lack of forgiveness, like arrogance.
4: Huh. 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
2: Gary, I'm circling like a buzzard coming back to some of the themes that you're mentioning, but one of the things you said that caught my attention was that busyness can be the sucker punch of a marriage. And I think I get that, and you're pecking around all of that, but describe how we need to be aware of the sucker punch.
3: Well, the destruction of a sucker punch is that you don't see it coming. Most of us see sickness as a serious assault on our marriage. When you get a diagnosis, you have MS, you have cancer, you have Alzheimer's. Okay, this is something that we have to face head on. When a child is born with a disability, okay, we have to face this head on. Busyness is more by degrees. It's like gaining weight. You gain a quarter pound every 2 weeks, which means you gain half a pound in a month, which means you gain 6 pounds in a year and 12 pounds. And, you know, it's just this gradual thing where
2: how
3: you
2: did you know that's what happened to me?
3: but it's not that much, right? You think a quarter. And I think with marriages, you can experience that distance where you don't know more. And so I would just ask couples today listening, if you're in your kitchen, you're in your living room, you're driving down the road, do you know your spouse's greatest temptation right now? Do you know their greatest frustration at work? Do you know the greatest fear they have for their children? Do you know the greatest hurt from their childhood that they're trying to deal with that keeps coming back and really challenges how they view themselves? Do you know their best way of connecting with God? Do they feel far from God? So often we just assume that we know our spouses and that we're walking this life together. Those are basic things that we often just never get around, and it's just because we're just too busy. It's a sucker punch. We don't see it coming until all of a sudden we're knocked out and say, how did that happen? And you see it, Jim, how many times have you heard this? I love him. I'm just not in love with him anymore.
2: Right.
3: And more often than not, that's just busyness. You haven't worked on the marriage. You've slowly grown apart, so you can't even see your way back. There is a way back, but it doesn't feel like it at the time.
2: Yeah. Gary, let me ask you, in your book, Making Your Marriage a Fortress, you describe a couple who lost their 19-year-old son. Oh. My brother and his wife had that experience with their 30-year-old son. Mm-hmm. I asked him one day, I just said, you know, how often do you think of Bobby? He said, Jim, every day. I think of Bobby. That probably brings tears to my eyes even thinking about it now, because I don't know that there's any greater loss than the loss of a child.
3: I don't think there is. And when it's the loss of an only child, because it's not just your current loss, Jim, it's the future losses. What they found is that the second year was more painful than the first.
2: Wow.
3: The first year, they're numb. But the second year, okay, every Christmas now, we don't have Garrett with us. Garrett's friends graduate from college. They get jobs. Well, we don't have that. His friends get married. We're never going to have a daughter-in-law. They have kids. We're never going to have grandchildren. It's an ongoing loss. It's not like a one-time hurt. It's the hurt that keeps on hurting. What they found that kept them through was they had been serious students of Scripture. And it was so helpful. We talked earlier about whether you view Bible reading as Tylenol or vitamins. So often we go to the Bible if we need Tylenol. We've got a headache. We've got a hurt. Okay, what will solve it? Vitamins is a wiser approach because you need to draw upon it. And Janelle said something to me that blew me away. This is faith in action. As they're sharing freely about the devastation of losing this beloved son, a really good kid. In fact, as this airs, Jim, it'll be almost 10 years exactly that they've lost their son. But Janelle said to me, Gary, God didn't just call Garrett from us. He called Garrett to something. Mm-hmm. And applying the scripture to be absent from the body is to be present with the Lord. She goes, I know today Garrett is perfectly serving the God who created him. She goes, my friends, they have issues sometimes with daughters-in-law, or there's alcoholism or work problems or depression or whatnot. She goes, Garrett has none of that. He's doing exactly what God created him to do. And Jim, the faith and the excitement, he's just perfectly serving God in a way that my friends' kids aren't yet, because they're still here in a fallen situation. And I was blessed by a woman for whom Scripture became real. She needed it to be real, and she found Scripture to be true. And it was a refuge, and it was balm in the midst of her tremendous hurt. Another big help for them was just the community. She mentions grabbing the lapels of one of her best friends the morning she found out She said 70% of marriages end up in a divorce when this happens. Please don't let me lose my husband. I've lost my son. I don't want to lose my husband. And this church just wrapped their arms around her. She was getting 5 or 6 texts every day. After the first year, Joe's friends kind of dropped off. Janelle's friends, maybe, not saying it's a gender thing, but they were right there. But I think Joe's friends said, okay, we've traveled through this a year. It's time to move on. And so at 18 months is when he kind of broke. And it was interesting because Janelle said, for the first year, it was 95 Joe and 5% me. Joe was the strong one. He was holding me up. The second year, she says, it became 75% me and 25% Joe. He was devastated. And what was so devastating to her, every time he saw Janelle's face, he was reminded of Garrett. Garrett looked so much like her. Yeah. So he wants to love his wife. And yet, just the grief that he's reminded of his son. And so they had one of the biggest arguments of their marriage about 18 months after Garrett had died. And Joe stormed off. And Janelle just got on the phone and she called his friends. Y'all got to go get him. I don't know what's going to happen, but he doesn't need to be alone right now. And they did. And that's why I say to people listening, church does matter. God doesn't want us to walk through this life alone. It's not just husband and wife. It's husband and wife and church. Because right now, people need you if you're not going through a storm. But the day will come. Jesus says, in this world, you will have trouble. If you believe Jesus, the day will come when you need those church members to wrap their arms around you. And it's too late if you wait for it. So keep listening to Focus on the Family. Get the daily vitamins. Grow in Scripture so that you can draw that powerful truth when you need it. Have those relationships so that you can stay together. What Joe and Janelle have today is so precious. It's buried 70% of couples who have faced it. It's given them 100% increase in their love for each other.
2: Yeah, that's so wonderful and so well said. And, you know, that's what God does in our hearts when we lean into Him, not away from Him. And the test for us is where that bitterness and that anger goes. Do you trust God to bring you through the valley and out the other side and raise you up in a mountaintop, even if circumstances

0: You need to get a copy, and we'd love it if you would participate in ministry with us. 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We'll send it as our way of saying thank you. If you can't do that, we get it. One-time gift is another great way to do ministry with Focus on the Family, help more marriages. And I'm telling you, John, I've said this a lot. The breakdown of marriage is, I believe, the core problem in the culture. I don't care what color your skin is or any of that. Marriage is a significant problem in the culture today, and kids are struggling. You talk about fighting poverty, we need to keep marriages together. And Gary has devoted his life to that, and it's worth reading. So get a hold of us and get a copy today.
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2: You know, our tongues get us in trouble so much in a marriage, don't they? I'm reminded of Winston Churchill and Lady Astor. Now, they weren't married. You can be grateful for that. One time, Winston Churchill so infuriated Lady Astor, she said, "If I were your wife, I'd put arsenic in your tea." He said, "Madam, I can assure you, if you were my wife, I would gladly drink it." That's railing for railing. That happens in homes, doesn't it?
1: Welcome to Love Worth Finding, featuring the timeless lessons and insights of beloved pastor and Bible teacher Adrian Rogers. God's plan for marriage is for man and woman to become one flesh, totally together as one. In order to be this intimate, men and women must have constant, healthy communication. In part one of today's message, Pastor Rogers began to share four steps to total intimacy in marriage. We must understand our differences as husband and wife and give thought to the other in how we communicate. If you have your Bible, turn to 1 Peter chapter 3. We'll begin in verse 7. With part two of Total Togetherness, here again is Adrian Rogers.
2: Now would you take God's holy word, please, and turn to 1 Peter chapter 3. And in a moment, we're going to begin reading in verse 7. We're talking today about husbands and wives and the relationship of husbands and wives, and the title of the message is Total Togetherness. That is, how to achieve intimacy in marriage. And you're going to find out that the scripture is addressed today primarily to the husband, because

0: believe it is the wives who desire intimacy more than the man. And we men sometimes are so, pardon me, fellas, stupid. We don't understand the needs of a wife and really our own deepest needs. All right, let's see what God's Word has to say about how to achieve that unity in marriage. I begin reading here in verse 7, "Likewise, ye husbands." Now, he's already spoken to the wives, and then he begins to speak to the husbands. And he says, "Likewise, ye husbands, dwell with them according to knowledge, giving honor unto the wife as unto the weaker vessel, and as being heirs together of the grace of life, that your prayers be not hindered. Finally, be ye all of one mind, having compassion one of another. Love as brethren, be pitiful, be courteous, not rendering evil for evil, or railing for railing, but contrariwise blessing, knowing that ye are thereunto called, that ye should inherit a blessing." Now go back to verse 7 and look at that word dwell. Husbands, dwell with them. The word dwell in the Greek language literally means to house together, to live together in the same house. It comes from two Greek words which mean house and with, or to live with in the same house. That is intimacy. It literally means letting somebody else into your life. Now, dear friend, marriage comes to its fullest, its happiest, its most wonderful state when we achieve total togetherness, total intimacy in marriage. I see in our passage before us four things, four steps to total intimacy, total togetherness in marriage. And the very first of these is what I want to call thoughtfulness. Now, the Bible says here, "Husbands, dwell with your wives according to knowledge." That is, dwell with your wives thoughtfully according to knowledge. Actually, we could translate it this way: live together in the same house with good sense. Literally, live together, sunoiko, dwell in the same house with good sense according to knowledge. Now, gentlemen, I want you to learn that a woman is different from a man other than merely physically different. She is psychologically and emotionally different, and God made her different on purpose. She is designed differently by her manufacturer. God made her different from you. And if you try to make her just like you, or you think that you're going to give to her exactly what you would like to have, you're going to make a big mistake. Friends, she is different. She's equal to you, but different. And we need to learn that equality is not sameness. God made her different. And if you don't learn to adjust to that, you're headed for big trouble. I want to mention four or five ways that a woman is different from a man. If you're going to live with your wife according to knowledge, you're going to have to learn these ways that she is different, and she's different by design. For example, God has designed the man to be the leader or the initiator, and God has designed the woman to be the responder. Over and over again, the Bible says the husband is to be the head of the wife. That is, the head is what initiates. The head is what gives leadership. The man is designed to lead. The woman is designed to respond. And therefore, the man is to be the initiator. Take the analogy again of Christ and the church. We love him because he first loved us. God is the one through the Lord Jesus who has initiated that love, and correspondingly, God has made the male to be the initiator, and God has made the woman to be the responder. Now, this doesn't mean, of course, that the man is the boss in the home, but it does mean that he's to lead. And most women have a sense of insecurity when the husband does not lead. Second difference, not only should men and women realize that they're different in the fact that the man is to be the initiator and the woman is to be the responder. But men and women think different. Men tend to think logically. Women tend to think emotionally. Now, wait just a moment, ladies. I'm not saying that the man's way of thinking is better. It is different. I'm certainly not saying that the man is smarter than the woman. But they come at problems differently. And a woman, many times, will lead with her emotions. Now, fellas, you need to understand that about the female psyche. Joyce tells me, Adrian, don't listen to what I say, listen for what I mean. That's frustrating, guys. It really is. But you have to do that. Now, men want objective solutions to a problem. But a woman, when she's faced with a problem, she'll think about the people within that problem and begin to care for them. It's not to say that men are not emotional and women are not logical. I'm talking about, however, a basic instinct in the nature of human nature. Let me tell you again the difference between men and women. Now, a man, because he's goal-oriented, looks for success. But a woman, because she is relationship-oriented, she looks for security. Therefore, think about it. A man sees his job as an extension of himself. I mean, the man can hardly separate himself from his job. If he's failing in his job, he has a great sense of lack of self-worth. And if he's achieving in his job, he sees himself, because he's goal-oriented, as being fulfilled and worth something. But the woman sees her home as an extension of herself. And therefore, if the man pays no attention to the home, the woman is going to feel that the man is really rejecting her. Guys, when we fail to fix the little things around the house, the leaking faucets, when we fail to do those things that she's been asking to have done over and over again, it's not the leaking faucet, it's not the door that won't close good that really bothers her. It's a way that you have said to her, I really don't care about your life and the things that pertain to you. And we need to understand that while men are success-oriented, women are security-oriented. Nothing wrong with either one. God put both together because we need both. Now, a husband needs to learn more about his wife than he learns about his automobile. Dwell with them, number one, thoughtfully. Okay? According to knowledge. It literally means live together with good sense. Number two, dwell with her not only thoughtfully, but dwell with her thankfully. Thankfulness is the second key to total togetherness. Look at the scripture. Likewise, ye husbands, dwell with them according to knowledge, giving honor unto the wife. Do you see that? Do you know what it means to give her honor? It really means to express appreciation to your mate. That's it. To give honor means to set something aside as having great value. Somehow you have to get across to your wife that you value her. That she is of worth to you, that she is important to you, that she is God's priceless gift, and therefore you are going to grant to her the respect due to her and the position in her life. And you must give this honor. If you don't give it to her, a great place in her life is going to be void. Let your children hear you praise their mother. Is one of the finest things you can possibly do. Her children praise her, and her husband also rises up and gives her honor, Proverbs 31 says. And you to do that in front of your children. Praise your wife before her friends. Never, never cut your wife down in public. Never before her friends. It's humiliating. It's degrading. If you have a fault to pick with her, certainly you can do it at home in a loving confrontation. Give her honor. Write her a note. Let her know how much you value her, how much you appreciate her, How would you like to have to go out and hire somebody to do what your wife does if she is a homemaker? Do you think that you would just find a person offhandedly who could do these things to be a meal planner, a nurse, a counselor, a comforter, a policeman, and a judge to settle disputes between the kids, a wardrobe consultant, a budget and financial planner, a teacher, a tutor, a cheerleader, a spiritual advisor, a nursery worker, a seamstress, a cook, a maid, a gardener, an administrator, interior decorator, and a chauffeur, and a historian, and all of these things that she is, a confidant, a companion, a lover, an advisor, an encourager, a partner, a comforter. She's all of these things. Happy is the man who learns how to express thanksgiving. Nothing will do more to intimacy in a marriage than for you to recognize those character traits and achievements in your wife and give honor to her. Now let me mention the third thing that she needs, and she needs it so much. Not only does she need this thankfulness, but she needs trustfulness. She needs to know that you trust her. You recognize her for her worth, you give her honor, and therefore you trust her. Listen to the logic. Likewise, ye husbands, dwell with them according to knowledge. All right, that's thoughtfulness. Giving honor unto the wife, that's thankfulness, as unto the weaker vessel, and as being heirs together of the grace of life. Underscore this phrase, heirs together of the grace of life. Do you know what that means? That means that there is an equality in your lives. That you both, as husband and wife, have an equal inheritance. Are you listening? You have an equal inheritance before Almighty God. In Christ, there's neither male nor female, Jew nor Greek, bond or free. You're all one in the Lord Jesus Christ. And she needs to know, dear friend, that you have that trustfulness of her, that you trust her. And the way that you show her that you trust her is that you're transparent with her, absolutely truthful, that communication is constant, and she can feel free in such an attitude of trust that if there's a fault in your life, that she can confront you with that fault without fear of your retaliation or fear of your anger. She needs to know that you value her opinion so much that you will consult her before you make any major decision. And let me show you the mark that you really have this trustfulness. You know what it is? The one mark that you trust your wife. It is that you pray with her. The Bible says you're to dwell together as heirs of the grace of life, that your prayers be not hindered. There's nothing that will put intimacy into the marriage. There's nothing that will show trustfulness more than when husband and wife trust each other so much that they're so transparent that they can pray together. Mister, when you pray with your wife, do you know what you're saying to her? You're saying to her, I recognize that you're a spiritual creature. I recognize your great value before God. I recognize that you and I are equals before God. I recognize that my job and my concern is your spiritual welfare. I value you before God, and I so trust you that I'm able to be transparent before God, because you cannot pray without total transparency. I value you so much that I'm willing to pray with you. Do you know why so many husbands find it hard to pray with their wives? Because, dear friend, they are not willing to be intimate. They don't know how to open up. They don't know how just to lay themselves before God. And we'll get off before God, and we'll tell God things we wouldn't want our wife to know. Why? We don't trust her. It's not that she's not trustworthy, but we just simply do not recognize that we are heirs together of the grace of life. Friend, to open the day and close the day with prayer as husband and wife is a binding together, a bonding together that God wants. How sweet it is as two become one flesh. They enter into that intimacy of prayer. Now listen, folks. Peter knew what he was talking about. Of course, he was inspired by the Holy Spirit. He says, you dwell with them according to knowledge. That is thoughtfulness. Live together with good sense. And then he says, give her honor. That is thankfulness. And then he says, you're heirs together of the grace of life, that your prayers be not hindered. That is trustfulness as we pray one with another and pray one for another. Then let me give you the last in these ingredients that will make a marriage a super glue marriage. And that, my dear friend, is what I want to call tenderness. Tenderness. Now notice he says here in verse 7, that you are to give honor unto the wife as unto the weaker vessel. The weaker vessel. Now, are women weaker than men? Well, they outlive us. They control most of the wealth. They really do in the world. It's an amazing thing. Why are they called a weaker vessel? I think that the reason that a woman is called a weaker vessel is in the very word here itself. It actually has the idea of being a more fragile fabric. Doesn't mean it's worth less. Means it's worth more. Your wife is of a very fragile fabric. Doesn't mean she's inferior. When the Bible says you're to give her honor as unto the weaker vessel, she's a very delicate creature. She needs to be handled with tenderness. Tenderness. And friend, if you'll put thoughtfulness and thankfulness and trustfulness and tenderness together, you're going to have that total togetherness. You're going to have that intimacy that's going to make the physical act of marriage all the more beautiful. But you'll never achieve real intimacy without these other things. Now, he goes on to tell us how to be tender. He enlarges the subject to include the entire church, but he certainly includes husband and wife when he says here, finally be ye all of one mind, having compassion one of another, love as brethren, be pitiful, be courteous, not rendering evil for evil or railing for railing. You know, our tongues get us in trouble so much in a marriage, don't they? Evil for evil, railing for railing. I'm reminded of Winston Churchill and Lady Astor. Now, they weren't married. You can be grateful for that. One time, Winston Churchill so infuriated Lady Astor, she said, if I were your wife, I'd put arsenic in your tea. He said, madam, I can assure you, if you were my wife, I would gladly drink it. On another occasion, Lady Astor found Winston Churchill and he'd been drinking. She said, aha, you're drunk. He said, that's right, and you're ugly. But he said, tomorrow I'll be sober. That's railing for railing. That happens in homes, doesn't it? Well, you're glad that Churchill and Lady Astor weren't married. Been Lady Disaster. But what we need to do is to take God's plan here for this tenderness. Look at it here. He gives us a very wonderful plan. He says here, first of all, compassion. You know what the word compassion means? Here's where tenderness comes from. Our English word compassion means to feel with. Can you put yourself in your wife's place and feel with her, to suffer, to say, I understand and I care? And then he says, love as brethren. You say, well, she's not my brother. That isn't what it means. It means that not only is your wife to be your sweetheart, she is to be your friend. This is friendship love. Somebody wrote these words. Somebody asked me to tell the time our friendship stopped and our love began. Oh, my darling, that is the secret. Our friendship never stopped. And when you fall in love, you don't fall out of friendship. Fall in love as brethren. Be pitiful. That means I hurt when you hurt. I love you, my darling, as I love my own body. Be courteous. That's where tenderness comes from. You know what courtesy is? It is simply love in the little things. The kind of courtesy you had for your wife when you opened the door, when you took her out on a date. When you stood by her chair and would seat her, when you would rise when she would come into a room, when you just walk past and touch her shoulder and smile at her. Dear friend, listen. God's word is so practical, so practical. Gentlemen, I want to challenge you in the name of Jesus to do these four things, to put these ingredients into your marriage. And I want you to begin on thoughtfulness, thankfulness, trustfulness, and tenderness. And you see if God doesn't do something great in your marriage. And you will dwell together as one flesh. And your home will become a little colony of heaven.
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4: 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I'm Dr. Wes Stafford on behalf of Compassion, advising caution as author, motivational speaker, and comedian Ken Davis shares the best way to avoid that speed trap.
5: A police officer had a perfect hiding place for watching for speeders. Yet one day, everyone he clocked was under the speed limit. After some brief investigative work, the officer found the problem. A 10-year-old boy was standing on the side of the road with a huge painted sign which said, "Radar trap ahead." A little more investigation work led the officer to the boy's accomplice. Another boy, about 100 yards beyond the radar trap, was holding a sign that read, "Tips." And at his feet was a bucket full of change. Got me thinking, what would God do if he had a police cruiser? Then suddenly it hit me. This is bad thinking and terrible theology. How often we think of God as a law enforcement officer waiting for us to make a mistake so that we can be caught and punished. But God is not the one setting the trap. Satan is the one who prowls around like a lion seeking to catch and devour his prey. God is more like the boy with the sign. He's the one who has given us a warning of the trap. He has no accomplice asking for tips. Instead, he points us away from the road that leads to destruction and toward the road that leads to life. This is Ken Davis encouraging you to trust him and take the right road. No tipping required. Lighten up and live.
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1: 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That's 941-456-2267. Or log on to BethelBC.info and thank them for helping keep Through the Bible with J. Vernon McGee on the air.

0: Do you ever wish you could have sat at Jesus' feet and just listened? Well, today, in a manner of speaking, you'll get that chance. Welcome to Through the Bible. I'm Steve Schwetz, your host. Our teacher, of course, is Dr. J. Vernon McGee, and he's about to guide us through Matthew 18, where we'll hear straight from Jesus himself. It's a great study, one that answers some questions about the kingdom of heaven and talks about the importance of forgiveness. So go ahead, grab your favorite seat on the Bible bus, and as you get comfortable, let's hear from a fellow passenger named Fred, who hopped back aboard after a long break.
1: This is Fred. I live in Grand Prairie, Texas. I was saved in 1971, having been a former professional drummer. Should be dead, like a lot of my friends were at that time. But I got saved. Then I joined a questionable group. I was in that for about 3 years. And when I got out, I started listening to J. Vernon McGee and Through the Bible on the radio here and there in the Southern California area in mid-70s. And then I eventually went to Dallas Theological Seminary and got a master's degree in Christian education and was in ministry full-time for a long time in counter-cult missionary work. And then recently, after having had some health problems and being out of ministry, retired, I started listening to Through the Bible again back in Hosea this last session. And I decided to continue in Genesis and just ordered a set of notes and outlines. So I appreciate all that you guys are doing and how Dr. McGee has helped me. And I want to help more people and hope to be teaching the Bible somewhere again in his time. God bless. Bye-bye.
0: Well, Fred, I'm so glad you're here, and I'll continue to save your seat as we travel along, and you keep us posted as you fling the seed and share the word with others. You know, we'd love to hear from you as well, so if you've been on the Bible bus for a while, what's standing out to you in a fresh new way? And what advice would you share with someone maybe who's just climbing aboard? And if you're new, what brought you here? And what's surprised or excited you so far? Send us a note, won't you, through our feedback section in the app. You can email us at BibleBus@ttb.org. You can write to Box 7100, Pasadena, California, 91109, or in Canada, Box 25325, London, Ontario, N6C6B1. Or like Fred, leave us a voicemail at 1-800-65-BIBLE. Let's pray. Heavenly Father, increase our desire for your word, and let each word that we hear delight our souls. In Jesus' name we pray. Amen. Now turn to Matthew 18 as we go through the Bible with Dr. J. Vernon McGee.
2: Now in the 18th chapter of the Gospel of Matthew, we have a very wonderful chapter here. We find first the Lord places a little child in the midst as an object lesson for the kingdom of heaven today. And then he pronounces the parable of the lost sheep, and he provides a new pattern for conduct in the church, and he proclaims a new proviso for forgiveness. You see, these chapters here, though they do not seem to further advance the movement that's in the gospel, but they do fill out many of the dark corners which have risen because of the sudden digression in the kingdom of heaven due to the rejection of the king. Now, Matthew 13 gave us an overall outline of the kingdom of heaven in this age in the mystery parable discourse. But there's still questions to be answered. These chapters I find very helpful in answering many of the questions that arise. Now, we find that the new birth is made essential in entering the kingdom. And so let's begin there with verse 1 now. And I'm reading, "At the same time came the disciples unto Jesus, saying, Who is the greatest in the kingdom of heaven?" I wonder if you detect anything there of personal ambition. Or is that just because I have a very critical mind that I see it there? Well, I feel that these men probably have been talking it over, and I suppose that maybe two or three of them would express themselves and probably get the impression that they might be the ones that could reasonably be considered as the greatest in the kingdom of heaven. And our Lord did a rather sensational thing here. Jesus called a little child unto him. And something that you may miss here is this, and set him in the midst of them. What does that tell you? It tells us that the little child, without hesitation, came to him. I think this is a very remarkable thing. The little ones came to him. Suffer the little ones to come unto me and forbid them not. The problem was not in getting the little ones to come to him. The problem was to stop the older ones, the adults, from hindering the little ones to come to him. I think this is a very lovely thing that we have here. And so our Lord put him in the midst and said, Verily I say unto you, except ye be converted and become as little children, ye shall not enter into the kingdom of heaven. Now, that verse has certainly been abused and misunderstood. There are those that think that he's talking about reversion and not conversion. They think that it means you to revert back to your childhood in some unusual fashion. Are you to become like a juvenile in your actions? And I am afraid that we've got a lot of the saints that act like spoiled children. And we've already seen our Lord talked about spoiled brats also. And there are a lot of the saints that think that's what it means. He's not talking about going back to a former childhood, but rather of going on to a new life. Here our Lord gives logic to the thinking of the disciples as he diverts their attention from the matter of holding an exalted place in the kingdom to that of primary importance, namely, of first being able to secure entrance into that kingdom. And this is just as radical as what our Lord said to Nicodemus that night. He said to him, That which is born of the flesh, it's flesh. And that which is born of the Spirit is spirit. And that unless you're born again, why, you're not even going to be able to see the kingdom of God. So that the important thing here is a new birth. And that is what he's talking about here. You've got to become a little child in the sense that you've got to be born again. And when you're born again, you start out as a child spiritually. And so many today like to be very active, be doing things. There are a lot of folks that like to give testimonies. You'd be surprised that over the years, the number of requests that I've had from so-called new converts that wanted to come and give their testimony. May I say to you, that is the same thing he's talking about here, that these men said, who's the greatest in the kingdom of heaven? We'd like to get a good slice of the kingdom. We'd like to be pretty prominent in it. This is a day that is overemphasized activity and methods and getting everybody involved. This is the savers of that. Now, our Lord said that if you have been converted, why, think of your spiritual age. You're to become a little child. Now, should a little child get up and blabber out a testimony immediately? Should a little child be an officer in the church? Paul says not. And I think our Lord is saying something like that here. This is a very important section, as you can see. Now he goes on to say this, verse 4 now of Matthew 18, Whosoever therefore shall humble himself as this little child, the same is greatest in the kingdom of heaven. Now, this is the thing that's important, is to go back to the entrance into the kingdom and not the position that is in the kingdom. And when you go back and emphasize the entrance, the new birth, then you'll find out that that one is the greatest in the kingdom. And whoso shall receive one such little child in my name receiveth me. Now listen to him. But whoso shall offend one of these little ones which believe in me, it were better for him that a millstone were hanged about his neck and that he was drowned in the depth of the sea. And friends, that's rather strong language, by the way. And what he's doing here in this entire section seems to me, He makes the evangelization of children a divine imperative. He gives top priority to this type of ministry, and I commend anyone that's working with children today. There's nothing as important as that. Remember the stories told that Dwight L. Moody came home one night and his family asked him, "How many converts did you have tonight?" And he said, "Well, I had 2 converts and a half of a convert." And they said, "Oh, you had 2 adults and 1 child. "Oh, no. No," he said, "I had 2 children and 1 adult. The adult was an old man. He didn't have but a half of a life to give anyway. He's just half of a convert. The little one is the important one." We today just don't emphasize that. I guess they never did. A pastor of a Scottish church years ago turned in his resignation. The elders asked him, "Well, why are you resigning?" Well, he said, "All year, I've just had 1 convert, and that was Wee Bobby Moffat." Well, Wee Bobby Moffat was the man who actually opened Africa to missionary work. And that was the biggest year that preacher ever had. And I don't care whether he had 1,000 other converts. You see, the little ones, our Lord is putting a great emphasis upon them here. And grows out of this question that they ask him. Verse 7, "Woe unto the world because of offenses, for it must needs be that offenses come. But woe to that man by whom the offense cometh. Wherefore, if thy hand or thy foot offend thee, cut them off, cast them from thee. It's better for thee to enter into life halt or maimed, rather than having 2 hands or 2 feet to be cast into everlasting fire." I can't think of anything more harsh, friends, than this right here. "And if thine eye offend thee, pluck it out, cast it from thee. It's better for thee to enter into life with 1 eye, rather than having 2 eyes to be cast into hell fire. Take heed that ye despise not one of these little ones, for I say unto you that in heaven their angels do always behold the face of my Father which is in heaven." Now, there are 2 things I want you to see here that are all important today, and especially if you are a person who's lost a little one by death. Now, when it says here, "their angels do always behold the face of my Father which is in heaven," this is one of the verses that the belief in a guardian angel has come. In fact, this is the primary verse. Many people believe that all of us have a guardian angel. Now, we may have. Don't misunderstand me. I don't know whether we do or not. If I have one, he hasn't caught up with me yet, so I don't know too much about him. But I personally am sure that this passage hasn't anything to do with guardian angels. The word for angels here is spirits. Now, what he's saying is this, that in heaven, their spirits do always behold the face of my Father which is in heaven. What he's saying is this, don't you offend one of these little ones. Now, when one of these little ones dies, his spirit goes immediately to be with God. All little ones, they go to heaven, friends. And they go to heaven not because they're innocent or they happen to be your child, but they go to heaven because Jesus died for them. That's what he's talking about here. Don't you offend them. Don't you get in their way. Let them come to me. And he says, even if they die, their spirit's going to be right there in the presence of my Father. So many people wonder about their little ones. Well, David knew about his when the little one died. He said, "No use mourning anymore. He's not coming to me. One of these days I'm going to him." That is a very precious truth. So many people that have lost little ones. I've lost a little one also. I have one buried up here in Altadena in Southern California. Every now and then to this good day, and that was years ago, I go by there and put a few flowers there just, you know, she's not there. She's with him. But I just go there because that's all I got left now. But someday, someday, some golden someday, I'm going to be there. And when I am, I'm going to see my little one. She's saved. I have 2 children, and I always hesitate to say that because I only have 1 living. And people begin to look around. They think maybe something's happened to me that I don't know how to count or something. I have 1 in heaven and 1 that's out in Pasadena. She's married. I must confess, I worried more about her than I ever have the little one in heaven. I know where she is, and someday I'll go to her. This is a glorious passage, friends, and he says, don't block their way. Have you ever stopped to think how important this is in this day when there's so many crimes against these little ones? Recently in Southern California, parents, that is, the mother and a stepfather, left a precious little girl along the freeway up here in the San Joaquin Valley. I was up there at the time. How shocking it was to read about it. There were cold nights there. They just wanted to get rid of the little one. May I say to you, I'll be honest with you, friends. And you may not believe in a hell, but I want to say this. If there isn't a hell, there ought to be one for folks like that. And there is one. I believe there's one. He said it'd be better that anything happened to you than cause these little ones to offend. This is a great passage for this day in which we live. Now he moves from that into this wonderful parable. Here he says, for the Son of Man is come to save that which was lost. Now this is different from the parable in Luke 15 of the lost sheep. There the lost sheep was lost and needed to be found. Actually here it's a little different. The emphasis here is upon saving the lost, not finding the lost. Save that which was lost. How think ye, if a man have 100 sheep, and one of them be gone astray, doth he not leave the 99, and goeth into the mountains, and seeketh that which is gone astray? And if so be that he find it, verily I say unto you, he rejoiceth more of that sheep than of the 99 which went not astray. Now we come here to a new pattern, and notice how he closes this. Even so, it's not the will of your Father which is in heaven that one of these little ones should perish. Now, he'll take care of them until they get to the age of accountability. But parent, it's your responsibility until then. I'm afraid our school systems today are making guinea pigs out of the little ones. They're paying an awful price today in our schools. They've become nothing but guinea pigs in many cases through a great many crackpot leaders today that we have. May I say, we have a tremendous responsibility before God here. Now he says in this section, he provides a new pattern for conduct in the church. Moreover, if thy brother shall trespass against thee, go and tell him his fault between thee and him alone. If he shall bear thee, thou shalt have gained thy brother. Now, if he's trespassed against you, you go to him. And if he'll not hear thee, then take with thee one or two more, that in the mouth of two or three witnesses every word may be established. Now, this is an order in the church. And if he shall neglect to hear them, tell it unto the church. But if he neglect to hear the church, let him be unto thee as a heathen man and a publican. Now there are those that like to smother things and cover them up today. That's not the way that he said to do it. You are to try to work it out in an amicable and a very peaceful manner and a quiet manner. But if the individual or the group won't let you work it out, then, my friend, you're to take it to the church. Now he says, here again, verily I say unto you, whatsoever ye shall bind on earth shall be bound in heaven, and whatsoever ye shall loose on earth shall be loosed in heaven. We've had this before us at another time, and I pass over it. Again, I say unto you that if two of you shall agree on earth as touching anything that they shall ask, it shall be done for them of my Father which is in heaven. For where two or three are gathered together in my name, there am I in the midst of them. Now, touching anything, somebody says, you mean if we agree down here, touching anything, that he'll hear us? Well, why don't you read all of it? For where two or three are gathered together in my name, there am I in the midst of them. He'll hear them, and touching anything that's in his name. And this is the simplest form here, actually, of church government, by the way. On the day of Pentecost, it says they continued steadfastly in the apostles' doctrine, in the breaking of bread, and in fellowship and in prayers. They were gathered together in his name. Now we have verse 21, this last section on forgiveness here. We have a real example in Simon Peter. Then came Peter to him and said, Lord, How oft shall my brother sin against me, and I forgive him till seven times? This man, Simon Peter, he really thought that he was being magnanimous. Two or three times was the limit, according to the rabbis, but Simon Peter was willing to go seven times. But actually, Peter's generosity was parsimonious in comparison to the new estimation of Jesus. Listen to this. Jesus saith unto him, I say not unto thee until seven times, but until 70 times seven. That's 490 times, I think. And by that time, may I say that things may be just pretty much worked out. If not, why, both of them have reached the old age to the extent won't amount to much anyway, will it? I think this is really, shall I say, go the limit? And that's exactly what our Lord is saying here. Therefore is the kingdom of heaven likened unto a certain king which would take account of his servants. When he had begun to reckon, one was brought unto him which owed him 10,000 talents. But forasmuch as he had not to pay, his Lord commanded him to be sold, his wife and his children, and all that he had, and payment to be made. The servant therefore fell down and worshiped him, saying, Lord, have patience with me, and I'll pay thee all. In other words, he said, I'd like to pay it back on an installment plan. Then the Lord of that servant was moved with compassion and loosed him and forgave him the debt. And I want to tell you, the amount was quite a sum, about $12 million. That's a lot to forgive anyone. And I think our Lord's using a ridiculous illustration. But the same servant went out and found one of his fellow servants which owed him 100 pence. And that's $17, over against $12 million. And he laid hands on him, took him by the throat, saying, pay me that thou owest. His fellow servant fell down at his feet, besought him, saying, have patience with me, and I'll pay thee. And he would not, but went and cast him into prison till he should pay his debt. So when the fellow servants saw what was done, they were very sorry and came and told unto the Lord all that was done. Then this Lord, after that, he called him, said unto him, O thou wicked servant, I forgave thee all that debt because thou desirest me. Shouldest not thou also have had compassion on thy fellow servant? His Lord was wroth and delivered him to the tormentors. So likewise shall my heavenly Father do also unto you, if ye from your hearts forgive not everyone his brother their trespasses. Now, may I say, that is a new principle, but that today is something that is not quite the basis for forgiveness for believers. Listen to him. And be ye kind one to another, tenderhearted, forgiving one another, even as God for Christ's sake hath forgiven you. Now, because he's forgiven us, we are to forgive. And we are to forgive the same way, tenderhearted, forgiving one another. This parable that he's concluded with, of the king who forgave his servant, but the man in turn refused to forgive another, it illustrates the principle of forgiveness, you see. If God forgave our sins on the same way we forgive, none of us would ever get forgiven. This is a great principle after you become a child of God. Because you have been forgiven, and it's on that basis, we're to forgive today. This is the principle of Christian conduct, of course. Now, we will leave off there. We'll begin next time with chapter 19. Until then, my beloved, may God richly bless you.
0: Well, I love the connection that Dr. McGee made between the parable of forgiveness and Ephesians 4:32, don't you? 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We'd love to know, because it really does help us make wise ministry decisions. I'm Steve Schwetz, and I'll see you when the Bible bus rolls your way again. 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
2: Before he became famous, the Mongolian warlord, Genghis Khan, killed his own half-brother to advance his position in the family. As he solidified his power, he began to build an empire more expansive than Alexander the Great's, stretching from Asia's Pacific coast to Eastern Europe. Ruthless in his tactics, the Khan and his people left a trail of death and destruction everywhere they advanced. His devastating military forays are unparalleled in recorded history. Today, we face a vicious foe, even more intimidating than a marauding army, an enemy who wants to conquer and devastate our souls. The Apostle Peter cautioned in 1 Peter 5, "Be alert and of sober mind. Your enemy, the devil, prowls around like a roaring lion, looking for someone to devour." This enemy is cunning and dangerous, like a great warrior, and is much more than we can handle on our own. But we have a great reason for hope. The Apostle John wrote, "The one who is in you is greater than the one who is in the world." This one who is in you is the Holy Spirit himself. We need not fear the enemy of our souls. As we rely on the Holy Spirit, we gain confidence that our lives are guarded from the one who's trying to conquer our souls. Our God is greater. We can trust him to be with us in everything. Today's encouragement was provided by Our Daily Bread Ministries.
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4: Common sense is surfacing in many of the policies and programs associated with transgenderism. One illustration can be found in a recent article about the long march out of the gender clinics. The author provides a transcript of a video in England that has gone viral. The interview is with Labour Member of Parliament and Health Secretary James Murray. He was asked about his evaluation of puberty blockers, as well as the CAS review study that raised significant questions about the way in which hormones and surgeries were recommended by the government. The interviewer challenged the fact that he'd been pro-trans in the past and seemed to be backing off of his previous aggressive stance. Although he said he had changed his mind, many argued that he could see the cultural winds blowing the other way and lost his dogmatism. At the same time, there was another article about the fact that one of the most gender-affirming care arguments used by proponents was based on a flawed study. If a child wanted to change sexes, the parents were informed that not to do so would increase the likelihood their child could commit suicide. In other words, do you want a trans child or a dead child? The initial study that was published in the journal Nature Human Behavior was authored by researchers from the Trevor Project, a trans advocacy group. This study has been cited hundreds of times in the news and court cases. Although the study looked at 48 states, much of the purported increase in attempted suicides came from one state. I encourage you to follow the link in the analysis of their research so that you can see the legitimate concerns with the study. The transgender debate has needed some common sense. It appears that some has finally come to this discussion. I'm Kirby Anderson, and that's my point of view.
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And this has been the WSEB Community Calendar.

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1: Welcome to Cross Reference, the radio outreach ministry of Calvary Chapel Sun Life in Englewood, Florida. 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We meet Sundays at 10 a.m. for worship and Wednesday nights at 7 p.m. for midweek Bible study at the Christ Lutheran Church Fellowship Hall located at 701 North Indiana Avenue in Englewood. 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
2: We're in the last chapter of the last book of the Bible. And at this point, John had completed a guided tour of the celestial city of New Jerusalem. And as John was looking and seeing all of the details, he showed us the outside and through the gates and the inside. And he wrote all of these things down so we get a glimpse of heaven. And it was a great joy. It was a lot of fun just going through the glorious details of this, because the truth of the matter is, this is the future. This is our future. For those who have received God's grace, you know, this is it. And as we look at it and try to understand it, it's just mind-blowing. That reality of our eternal abode is such a game changer. Here on earth, you know, life is tough. But that's life as we know it. And life as we know it is temporary. The truth of the matter is, eternity awaits. And we're going to enter into eternity either restored and redeemed, or we're going to enter in it be ruined and marred, still carrying the result of sin. One way or the other, we're going to step over that threshold into eternity. We can enter in restored and redeemed because of the cross of Jesus Christ. That's why the truth of the matter is, contrary to our personal feelings, our number one need, human need, is

0: reconciliation to our Creator. That's what we need, above all. We all have certain felt needs, itches that we think need to be scratched. We can leave church and go, oh, that was so great. He was so funny. Or, oh, that really doesn't matter. What your number one need is reconciliation to your Creator. Well, and then we see the benefits as we've been going through this. After this amazing tour, the Lord speaks in verse 7. And he says, behold, I am coming quickly. Blessed is he who keeps the words of the prophecy of this book. So, when he says he's coming quickly, that means it's going to be sudden. And John has seen some incredible things. And again, we see, blessed is he who keeps the words of the prophecy of this book. It's interesting because the book of Revelation opens up with a blessing. But, you know, blessed is he who keeps these things, hears these things and keeps them. And then we get this here. A lot of people kind of avoid the book of Revelation, and yet it opens with a blessing in the first chapter. It closes with a blessing in the last chapter to those who hear and keep these things. Now, John has just witnessed incredible things that, you know, are hard to write down. And as he tries to explain in a manner that we can comprehend what he's seeing, John, now he's testifying, I'm not making this stuff up. In verse 8, he says, now I, John, saw and heard these things. And when I heard and I saw, I fell down to worship before the feet of the angel who showed me these things. Now, some of us, we feel that, John, what are you doing? Didn't you already do this once before? Yes. In chapter 19, verse 10, it says, and I fell at his feet to worship him. But he, the angel, said to me, see to it that you do not do that. I am your fellow servant and of your brethren who have the testimony of Jesus. And then there's this line, which is worthy of highlighting. Worship God, for the testimony of Jesus is the spirit of prophecy. That's a great line. Well, once again, John is just overwhelmed and hits the ground before the angel, and the angel rebukes him. In verse 9, it says, then he said to me, see that you do not do that. For I am your fellow servant, and of your brethren the prophets, and of those who keep the words of this book. And then comes a little bit of clarification. Worship God. Where it says, see that you do not do this, in the Greek it's kind of interesting. It's more like, watch out! No! It's almost as if, it's like the angel all of a sudden looks and realizes that he's being worshipped and freaks out. It's like, no! Stop! But the interesting thing about this is that it shows me a couple of things. Three points kind of struck me on this. Number one is this. It's easy for us to look at John and say, John, come on, what are you thinking? You know better. I mean, you know, I read the last chapter. What are you doing? But in reality, John is pointing out something I think is significant. And that's this. He is so overwhelmed by the things that he has seen. So overwhelmed by the reality of the celestial city, of heaven, the details, the grandeur, all that he's so overwhelmed that he just falls down and he worships. Now, we've been going through the book, we've been covering a lot of detail, and we've been covering some pretty heavy things. And so with that said, let me ask you, what's your response to the book of Revelation? I mean, we're just going through it, reading it, studying it. Imagine seeing it all. John's been overwhelmed. And sometimes the church today makes believe that they understand it. Like, okay, I got an intellectual grasp on that. And yet we don't have the sense of urgency when it comes to sharing the gospel. Sometimes we look at it and we're like, okay, got it, check. You know, we read it and it's like, that's pretty wild stuff. And then we move on. I mean, don't you find the things that we've been covering a bit overwhelming? I mean, even though John is in error, you know, his humility reflects something that is lacking in the church today. Point number two, and this is an obvious one, but I would be wrong not to mention it. No created being should ever be worshipped. Right? Clearly, that's it. No angels, not saints, not Mary, none. And like the Apostle John, the intent might be devout, the intent might seem noble and good, but it's wrong nonetheless. Now, I say this because this is in contrast to Jesus. In Hebrews chapter 1, verse 6, Jesus receives the worship of angels. And on several occasions, men fell down before him and worshiped him. And if he wasn't God, then he should have rebuked them, but he didn't. Point number 3 is really a simple question. And to me, it's kind of sobering. And that's this. Isn't it kind of scary that someone as close to Jesus as John the Beloved, and given all of these amazing supernatural revelations, can still go a bit astray? I find that unnerving. This tells me that, you know, supernatural visions and revelations doesn't always mean that someone is going to be spot on in all of their doctrine and all of their life. It also tells me we had better stick close to the Word. We need to adhere to the Word and what the Word is saying. The Word has to be our guide instead of, I think, and just go. Well, the bottom line is the angel is saying to him, and of course this is a loose paraphrase, he's like, cut it out. We're on the same team. If you're not worshiping God, then we're not on the same team. So worship God. Now, the next verse is interesting, verse 10. And he said to me, do not seal the words of the prophecy of this book. And then he tells us why. For the time is at hand. Now, if you're a student of Bible prophecy, then you know the other amazing Old Testament book of prophecy, and there's several, but the one that, you know, stands out is Daniel. Daniel is loaded with eschatological information. Lots of end time stuff. And you look at it and it dovetails with the book of Revelation. It's like Daniel is a good commentary on Revelation. Revelation is a good commentary on Daniel. But the interesting thing is, when you get to the end of the book of Daniel, Daniel is instructed to do just the opposite of what John is instructed here. In Daniel chapter 12, the last chapter, verse 4, it says this, but you, Daniel, shut up the words and seal the book until the time of the end. Then we get some descriptions of the time of the end. Many shall run to and fro, and knowledge shall increase. Clearly, we're living in those days. But now, for us, these last days events are opened up for us to understand. For us, this is unsealed. We are to acknowledge and live accordingly. John's not supposed to hide anything in his book. This book is intended to be read. This book is intended to be understood. Which is interesting. Because the truth of the matter is, a lot of churches simply won't study the book of Revelation for different reasons. You know, some people actually just think, well, Revelation is too hard to understand. You know, but at this point, a lot of you who've been tracking with us verse by verse for over a year now, you can testify, hey, it's not all that difficult. I mean, clearly there's some things you might not understand. There's some things I don't understand, but I wonder how many of you have actually been surprised by how many things you actually do understand. You know, we approach this and people think, oh, I don't know how much I'm going to get out of this. And then we spend a little time and are like, wow. We look at it and we see the plan of the ages. We see the history of the church. We see the rapture. We see the tribulation. We see the judgment, the sets of judgments that happen. We see the rise and fall of Babylon. We see the great battle. We see the players of the battle. We see the outcome of the battle. We see the grand return of Jesus. We see the millennial reign of Christ. We see the great white throne judgment. We see the fate of the satanic trinity, the antichrist, the false prophet, and Satan himself. We see where they end up, how that goes. And we see the future of the redeemed. And we can understand it. Is it really a secret why the enemy has convinced so many people that learning about this might be a waste of time? See, there's a lot here. We should be understanding. There is a blessing to this. If you understand this is a game changer. He said to me, do not seal the words of the prophecy of this book, for the time is at hand. And that, of course, means it's imminent. There's a reason, as we go through this book, that it's making so much sense to us today. Because today, all the more, the time is at hand. As we study the current events and we read our Bible, again, it's like reading a play or watching a play as you're reading the script. We could just sit there and watch it. It's just an amazing time. We could do current events and biblical news briefings every Sunday morning instead of the message. And again, we're reminded not only is Jesus going to return, but there's this point in time that we're approaching. Our timelines, but it's been running parallel to his return, and they're coming really close to converging. And once they touch, everything changes. Verse 6 says, the things which must shortly take place. Verse 7 says, I'm coming quickly. Here in verse 10, it says, the time is at hand. When we get to verse 12, it says, I'm coming quickly. There's a theme here. We need to live lives that demonstrate that we're looking up. I mean, if we're getting it, if we're connecting the dots, we're going to be looking up. And our life will demonstrate that. There needs to be a deliberate note of urgency in our lives, just as there is in the scripture. Verse 11. He who is unjust, let him be unjust still. He who is filthy, let him be filthy still. He who is righteous, let him be righteous still. He who is holy, let him be holy still. Now, I don't know about you, but I have to confess, the very first time I read this, the first time I went through the book of Revelation and I read this, I was confused. This was a bit of a head scratcher, because to me, it seemed somewhat contradictory. It's like, doesn't God want sinners to repent? I mean, shouldn't we be changing for the better? And it's easy to misapply what's being said here. Remember, just as in real estate, they say the key to real estate is location, location, location. Well, sometimes the key to proper biblical understanding is context, context, context. Kind of the same thing. Remember what I say? If you pull the text out of the context, well, then you could be led with a con. So what we need to do is check out the neighborhood. See what's being said here. This verse here is the meat of a sandwich. And if we look at what it's sandwiched in between, it kind of gives us a little more clarity. The verse before this, it says, for the time is at hand. Then this verse, and then it says, and behold, I'm coming quickly. That's an interesting neighborhood. See, in light of the consistent warnings of his abrupt return, he's saying that will seal our fate. This is our opportunity now. And unless we allow God to change us now, during our window of opportunity, the unjust will remain that way. That which is vile will be eternally vile. They'll step over the threshold of eternity vile, and there they will stay. That will be their eternal state. Once you meet the Lord, be it by death or by rapture, that's it. You don't get a redo. Your decision or your lack thereof is binding. This is a very sobering verse. This verse is actually, it's like the ultimate blessing or the ultimate curse. Because the state of both evil and good are in the person's life is fixed forever. There's no word about a second chance here. There's always been people that have rejected God. And God doesn't force us into obedience, right? Nobody's going to go to heaven kicking and screaming all the way. It just doesn't work that way. We're given the freedom of choice, and we have the choice of right or wrong. We have the choice of selfishness, therefore we step over the threshold of eternity, sin-bearing, or we have the choice of being righteous and holy because of the work that Jesus Christ has done on the cross on our behalf. And the bottom line is, after a final heartbeat, when all is said and done, when you've chosen your way and you've died in that way, there's no second chance. So I read that verse and I say to you, choose today which path you're taking. You know, the Bible always speaks in an imperative. Now, present tense. Choose ye this day. You know, now is the day of salvation. It's always in the now. Because we're not promised other chances. Now, when Jesus was on the cross, there were two thieves, right? One on each side of him. One ends up trusting Jesus. The other doesn't. One goes to paradise. The other goes to perdition. Imagine the regret of the unrepentant one. I sincerely, I'm not being dramatic, I sincerely pray with all of my heart that will not be a regret or a reality of anyone that hears this message. Here, on the radio, whatever. The reason Jesus hasn't returned yet is because he doesn't want people to perish. Every day that Jesus doesn't return is an extension of his mercy to the lost. Peter tells us in 2 Peter chapter 3, verse 9, the Lord is not slack concerning his promise, as some count slackness, but he's long-suffering toward us. And he tells us why. Not willing that any should perish, but that all should come to repentance. That's his desire. But when all is said and done, Jesus went through great extremes to deal with the issue of your sin. And if you reject that, then your sin is on you, now and forever. And let me tell you, the worst thing we can do is put that off. Now, there's this intellectual battle that people have, putting it off. So many times I've talked to other people, shared the gospel, family, and they say, you know, it's making sense. They're kind of like the king when Paul was saying, oh, this is making sense. It almost persuades me. Or like the people on Mars Hill. This is interesting. We'll have to take it up again. Truth of the matter is, a lot of times people say, well, you know what? I'm just not ready yet. I don't know if you've heard that. What a terrible thing. I'm just not ready. As if, well, you know, I need to clean up my act first. If you think you have to clean up your act before you come to Jesus, then you don't understand why you need to come to Jesus. He's the one that cleans up your act. To say I gotta clean up my act, you know, well, I have to be sober for a week before I come to church. Or I have to be clean, or I have to be whatever then I'll present myself to God. It doesn't work that way. That's like saying, I know I need to take a bath, but before I take that bath, I'm going to take a shower. You know, it just doesn't work that way. Cleaning, or that cleanse, that's God's job. He'll clean up your act. That's what he does. He changes our nature from the inside out. Religion does it from the outside in. Follow these things, force you to do this, jump through these hoops. No, instead, I'm a new creature in Christ. Fruit pops out of my life and things change. They change from the inside out. And only Jesus can cleanse us, now and forever. Verse 12, behold, I'm coming quickly, and my reward is with me, to give to everyone according to his work. So again, the first point, behold, I'm coming quickly. So be ready, live ready, die ready. Next point, my reward is with me. Now, that doesn't mean there isn't great rewards in serving him now. There are great rewards, you know, like understanding why you're even here. That's a great reward. How many people are walking around this planet saying, what's life all about? And they just don't know. I mean, one of the great things belonging to him is I understand I'm created with purpose. That's a great reward. I mean, isn't that wonderful? I'm not some cosmic accident. God created me, and as long as I'm here sucking air, I understand God has a purpose for me. That's pretty awesome. That's amazing. And so there's a lot of blessing, great reward in serving him now. Peace, and ironically, one of the greatest paradoxes is the joy of being used by God. I say it's a paradox because it's so glorious to be used by God on one side, but on the other side, it's so humbling because who am I? Right? I'm a grace case. The fact that God could use me at all only testifies how awesome he is. It's really no bearing on me. Only God could do something like that. So when he uses us like that, it's incredible. It's very rewarding. But the real payoff is going to be when we're with him. He says he's coming and his reward is with him. Now, our lives have demonstrated what we really believe, whether we lived a Christ-centered life or a self-centered life. Maybe we can talk a good talk, but sometimes our lives and deeds kind of betray our hearts. We're going to be rewarded according to our works. We've talked about it many times, right? The Bema Seat judgment. The judgment of the believer's works. And that comes after he comes. Verse 13. I am the Alpha and the Omega, the beginning and the end, the first and the last. Isn't that interesting? Is there any question who's talking here? He says, I am coming. My reward is with me. I am the Alpha and I am the Omega, the beginning and the end. I mean, who's returning? Jesus. Who's the Alpha and the Omega? Jesus. And the term Alpha and Omega, as we talked about a lot in detail in the earlier studies, it's applied to God in chapter 1, verse 8 and chapter 21, verse 6. And here it's clearly Christ. So this just proves, again, another verse of demonstrating the deity of Christ. Right? Who do you say that he is? Verse 14, blessed are those who do his commandments, that they may have the right to the tree of life and may enter through the gates of the city. Now, doing his commandments is not what's going to earn us eternal life. Doing his commandments just prove that we have it, right? That's the difference between works and fruit, right? All of the other theological schools of thought have a list of works that you got to do. You got to do this, you got to do this, and all of these things. And if you do this, at some point, the good will outweigh the bad, or you'll step over this threshold, or the bell's going to ring, and the gate opens, and God says, now, this is good, you've done it, you know, you've snatched the pebble from my hand, or whatever it is. Where here, it's just the opposite. See, it's not a matter of me doing all, what I'm called to do is believe on him who he has sent. I trust him. Put my faith in him. And then the Holy Spirit works through me, which is an amazing thing, because if the Holy Spirit of the living God is working through me, then what ends up happening is I'm bearing fruit, a byproduct of the Holy Spirit, because I'm a new creature. It just happens. I don't sit there and go, what must I do to serve my master today? It's like, no. The fruit of the Spirit is love. Now all of a sudden I look and it's like, okay, I might have detested this person before I came to Jesus, but now I realize this. I realize he's lost, man, and that breaks my heart. Now all of a sudden I find myself caring about things that I wouldn't care. And now I sit down and I share and I talk and I hear him out. I let him freak out without judging him. I realize, hey, we all need that. It's love. That's fruit. You can't force fruit. It just happens. And the fruit demonstrates the reality of our salvation. And it's just a wonderful, glorious thing. But with that said, there also is an inherent blessing that comes with doing his commandments. I don't want to negate that, right? His commandments are good, and we should do what he says, right? It's always right to do what's right, right? Right. Now, on this verse, some of you might be looking at your Bible and saying, wait a minute, that's not what my translation says. It says, blessed are those who have washed their robes. Well, that's an interesting discrepancy. And the difference in that little discrepancy is between two ancient Greek words. Here's the thing. One word is 21 letters long. So I'm not even going to give it a go. Okay? My tongue will get tangled and I'll make a big fool of myself. The other word is actually 22 letters long. You put the words on top of each other and they're almost identical. But here's the interesting thing. Even though this might be a disputed text, they both make sense.
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2: Today's message, The Lunatic, the Legion, and the Lord, is based off Mark 5, 1-6, and was preached from the pulpit of First Baptist Church by Pastor Jared Gritton. Here now is part one of The Lunatic, the Legion, and the Lord.
3: Mark chapter 5 is where we are this morning, as we have been looking at miracles in the Gospel of Mark. Mark chapter 5. The Word of God is very clear. It says, if any man be in Christ, he is a new creature. Old things pass away. Behold, all things become new. Jesus Christ described the same change in the Gospel of John when he tells us in John 3, he says, you must be born again. And so we discover that when the father welcomed home the prodigal son, he said, this my son was lost and is found. He was blind, now he can see. He was dead and he's alive again. And all throughout Scripture, what we find is a remarkable transformation that takes place when a sinner meets the Savior. When by the grace of God, salvation comes, it doesn't just change our eternal destiny, it changes us now. In the Gospel of Mark, in Mark chapter number 5, we meet a story of a lunatic who was possessed of a legion until he met the Lord. And that's what I want to consider this morning. In Mark chapter number 5, we read verses 1 through 6, but can I also direct your attention to what I believe is a key verse in verse 15, and here's what we read. It says, they come to Jesus and see him that was possessed with the devil and had the legion sitting and clothed and in his right mind, transformed by the power of God. This morning, I'd like to speak to you on this passage as we consider this. We consider who we were and who by the grace of God we've been made, and give grace and glory and give glory and honor to the Lord who has changed us. In this passage and the words that we just read a few moments ago with Brother Reese, we meet, first of all, the maniac, and that's what I'd have for us to consider, the maniac. In the context, we look at the story and what's going on. We looked last week at how Jesus crossed the Sea of Galilee after a long day with his disciples. And as they were crossing the sea, a storm arose, a storm of wind, and the waves were such they filled the ship. And the disciples panicked. They thought they were going to sink. They came to Jesus and they cried out to him, Master, do you not care that we perish? And of course, Jesus arose. He rebuked the sea. And then, of course, also the disciples. How is it that you have no faith? Why are you so fearful? He asked. And Jesus Christ, after that, the Bible tells us, arrives in the country of the Gadarenes. You'll notice that it's not in the city of Gadara. Gadara itself was about 6 miles southeast of the Sea of Galilee. But it was still that region, that country, and so that's how it is spoken of here. In the passage, we're told that a man runs out to meet him. Matthew expounds on that and says that there was two. And why Mark here focuses on one, well, I think I'll have an explanation a little bit further on in the message as opposed to mentioning both of them. But as they approach Jesus, they fall down, they worship him. Jesus then casts out those demons. The demons go and instead inhabit a whole herd of pigs and cause those pigs to run off a cliff and drown in the Sea of Galilee. The people of the city then are told by those who kept the pigs what had happened, and they come out and they find the one man who had been possessed by these demons. They find him seated there with Jesus. They get afraid, and so they urge Jesus to leave. Jesus then does leave, and he gives the man a mission. That's kind of the story in a nutshell, and that's what we're going to look at here this morning. Again, imagine being the disciples. You just came off that amazing experience on the Sea of Galilee. The Bible says they feared exceedingly after Jesus had calmed the storm. They said, what manner of man is this? You step foot on the shore on the other side of the sea, and these two maniacs come running at you. Imagine what that would have been like. Imagine what their voices would have sounded like, possessed of a legion of demons. At least 2,000 demons were inside these two men. That's incredible. And here the disciples are witnessing all of this. Put yourself in their shoes for a moment. If they already had an amazing awe of Jesus Christ, it's about to get even more. The country of the Gadarenes is what it said in verse number 1. Gadara was a place that from archaeology and history, now looking back, it appears the Romans established a seat of authority and government there in Gadara. And probably because of the Roman influence and the soldiers that would have occupied that territory is probably why you find Jewish people raising a herd of pigs. And again, we'll get into more of that and more of those details in just a little bit. But as we enter into this passage, we see the maniac, we're given a portrait of him, and that's what I want to speak about right now. You notice here this maniac comes out, and the Bible tells us that he has an unclean spirit. Again, he was possessed of not only one demon, but a whole multitude of demons, literally infested with demons. The Bible tells us as a result that he was living among the tombs, it says in verse number 3. That's where he dwelt. He lived in the cemetery. That's where he made his home, and that's where he felt at home, surrounded by death. Furthermore, the Bible tells us that this individual who came running to Jesus also could not be bound with chains. Oftentimes, it says in verse number 4, people had bound him, they had tied him up, and he just simply broke free from those chains. Society could not tame him. In fact, it says in verse number 4, no man could tame him. I'm sure that some tried. As they witnessed this man, as they saw where he lived, as they saw him out of his mind, they tried to bind him, they tried to help him, but nothing that society could do could help this man. Understand today that our society is likewise incapable of battling spirits in the spirit world. There's no power, there's no medication, there's no legislation, there's no education that could have helped this man. There's only one answer for this man, and that was the Lord Jesus Christ. We find also that he resided when there in the cemetery in the mountains, in the wilderness. And the Bible says in verse 5 that he would be crying. The idea there is not weeping, but the shrieks and screams sort of an inarticulate cry is what is speaking of, and always cutting himself. Now, according to the Greek scholar A.T. Robertson, the idea here is that he was hacking himself to pieces. As he was crying out, as the demons would possess him and afflict him, he would just gash himself all over his body, just continually bleeding. The Gospel of Luke adds this as well to the description, that the man was completely naked. And this is how he lived. In the tombs, naked, crying out, gashing and cutting himself, and someone who was fierce to anyone that would pass that way. Can you imagine being a kid growing up in Gadara? Would you ever go that direction? Can you imagine? I suppose maybe there were some dares amongst the school kids to go and just try to get a picture, right? Or see this man or whatever. But he would no doubt be a living legend of a negative sort in those parts and in those days. You know, concluding the portrait we see in verse 8 and 9 is that he had obviously the altered personality as well. Jesus spoke to the man and he said in verse 9, "What is thy name?" And he answered, "My name is Legion, for we are many." Now, in this passage, by the way, I believe we can see what's going on as well in our society is the influence of demons. Just as the demonic possession here resulted in these types of behaviors in this man, so I believe the reason that America is falling in love with death, why you see so many skulls etched in, sometimes on people's bodies, sometimes on their vehicles, why there's such a love of darkness, why there is such a growing movement of wizardry and witchcraft. Did you know today that there are over 2 million Americans who classify themselves as witches today? And the reason I believe that all this is happening, the public nakedness that's being accepted, the sexual depravity of our day, all of this, it just says to me that the demonic influence in our society is growing. And it's expanding at a rapid rate. And I guess we shouldn't expect anything different, knowing how we've abandoned our Christian principles and ideals, and now we've been given over to paganism, and so the demonic influence grows. And by the way, on that line, I believe that probably a lot of what people are talking about as far as UFOs may also be demonically active spirits that people are beholding. Remember, and don't forget that Satan himself was transformed as an angel of light. And so I believe that demons are very active today. But you know, it goes beyond that in this passage. And we see in this man not only a portrait of him, but we see a picture of ourselves. What he provides for us is a picture of the depraved human heart. The depraved human heart. The Word of God is clear in Jeremiah. It says that the heart is deceitful above all things and desperately wicked. That's what it says of the human heart. Desperately wicked. You might come in here today and say, well, I don't feel wicked. Well, your argument's with God. And I would say it's your own wickedness that you fail to see that you're wicked. It's your own blindness. But the Lord has to open our eyes to help us to see who we truly are. And I believe in Scripture, He gave us an illustration of our own heart in this man. First of all, you'll notice, it says he dwelt in the cemetery. He dwelt amongst the dead. So without Christ, the Bible says that you and I are dead in trespasses and sins. That's where our abode is. It's in death. It's in separation from God. Just as this man could not be tamed. We read this in James. It says, the tongue can no man tame. No man can tame the tongue. Why? Well, because out of the mouth, Jesus said, out of the heart is where the evil speaking comes from. He says it's out of the abundance of the heart that the mouth speaketh. So if the tongue can't be tamed, it's because the heart has not been tamed. We also find, just as this man was harming himself, so too does the sinner, leaving deep wounds on his soul that no doctor can cure. Further, just as sin distorts, just as this man was distorted in the alternate personalities, so the sinner is altered by their sin from their original purpose and design. We miss God's purpose and plan because of our sin. Wild, untamable, perverse, immensely troubled, so is the human heart before Christ. Without Christ, this is a description of your heart and mine. Again, I hear people say all the time, oh, God sees my heart. Oh, yeah, He does, and that should trouble you. Because the heart is wicked. He knows our thoughts. He knows all of our those things that we would try to hide from people. God sees it all. Our world can try its medicines and pills. It can try psychology and education. It can brainwash and put men in straitjackets. It can do reformations and try to change men by their surroundings. But no man can tame the sinner's heart. As the Apostle Paul cried out in despair, "O wretched man that I am, who can deliver me from this body of death?" And for just a moment, put yourself in the shoes of that man. That poor man infested of those demons. Maybe initially he gave himself willingly to the demons, but now he's in chains, he's in bondage. Who could help him? Well, praise God. Number two, we see not only the maniac, we see the master. The master. Because as this man comes and as he's crying, the Bible says in verse 6, when he saw Jesus afar off, he ran and worshiped him. Now, in this amazing story, there's a few questions that demand our attention. One of them is this. Why does this demon-possessed man run to Jesus and then worship him? Why? Why would he do that? Well, the Bible doesn't tell us explicitly. There's a couple of possible answers. One commentator suggested this, that it was in the heart of the demons to attack Jesus and the disciples. And that was their motivation for rushing after them. But upon approaching Jesus in his authority, they were forced to worship him instead. And that's a possibility. I think it's a strong possibility. A second possibility is this. Perhaps this man had a moment of freedom from the demonic takeover of his body and of his mind. And in that moment of freedom and seeing Jesus, he thought of perhaps the help that Jesus could give him. And maybe in that freedom of spirit for a moment, he himself ran to Jesus looking for the cleansing. I don't know exactly why he ran. Well, that's partly my theory. But we know this, and this is the bottom line. In the demons worshiping Jesus Christ, we're given this truth. In fact, that Jesus receiving worship testifies that he's God. Don't miss that. Again, notice in verse number 6, when he saw Jesus afar off, he ran and worshiped him. I've had people tell me, Jesus never received worship. And I think to myself, did you ever read the Bible? Because the Bible is clear. And here's one of the clear statements. They worshiped him. Paul refused worship because he was just a man. The angel in Revelation, the angel of God, refused worship. He said, see thou doest it not. He said, worship God is what the angel said. But here Jesus receives worship. Why? because Jesus was God in the flesh. Do you understand today that Jesus Christ cannot simply be a created being? He can't simply be a good teacher. Jesus Christ is Lord. As it has been put before, he's either a liar or a lunatic or Lord. There's no other option. And I'll tell you, I would not come to the conclusion if I were you that he was a liar. Jesus Christ is Lord of all, and he's Lord of you, and he was Lord over these demons, and that's why they came and bowed to him. Furthermore, he rebuked them. The Bible has told us in verse number 8 that he said to the demons, "Come out of the man, thou unclean spirit." You know, in this passage, we're reminded of the words of James, that even the devils, the demons, believe in God and tremble. And here they do. They had said to Jesus in verse number 7, "I adjure thee by God that thou torment me not." Elsewhere, they in the other gospel accounts in Luke and Matthew, they expressed how they were fearful to be cast into the bottomless pit. Hey, we know today that the lake of fire was prepared for the devil and his angels. That's their destiny. And the demons know it. And they know that Jesus is God. And they worship him as God, as we see in this passage. And yet the demons are not saved. Question just at the outset here today, what's different about your belief in Jesus than the demons believe? Are you truly saved? Because if all you have is a faith that's shared by the demons, you're not saved. They're not going to be in heaven, and neither would you. You need a faith that counts yourself as a sinner and turns and willingly puts your faith and trust in Jesus Christ. You need a faith that not only knows the truth, but has responded to the truth to save you. We notice in this passage that Jesus also not only rebuked the spirits, but he also rescued the wayward. And we see the master doing this. When I see this demon-possessed man and read about his condition, boy, I'd say he seemed like a lost cause. Someone living like that? You probably would see this man and think, oh, you can't even talk to him. He's so fierce. You know, he would, in the other passages, he would drive people away. I don't know if he would beat on people. I can't imagine you walking up to somebody who's completely naked and possessed of demons. This guy's a lost cause, right? Well, Jesus made his way across the Sea of Galilee. And what you discover in this passage was he made an entire trip across the sea. And then he went back. And his entire ministry on that side of the sea was to one man. To one man. And it was to this man. It was to this man. Maybe you've come in this morning and you think, boy, I'm like the song said, I'm not worthy. You know what? None of us are. But I'm so thrilled to look in this passage and see Jesus was willing to take that journey across the sea to go and find a man that was a lost cause. To go and find a man who was possessed of demons, who was ostracized from his community, someone that couldn't be tamed, someone that others would give up on. And Jesus said, I've got an appointment with him. Praise God for that. Praise God, today we read the words of Jesus' compassion. As Jesus himself said, the Son of Man has come to seek and to save that which was lost. We read in the book of Romans, God commendeth his love toward us, in that while we were yet sinners, Christ died for us. Not while we were mostly good, not while we were okay people, not while we were a nice guy, but while we were sinners, Christ died for us. He left not just one side of the Sea of Galilee and came to the other, but he left the throne of heaven and came to earth and walked beside the Sea of Galilee and gave his life. Why? That you and I might be saved. He gave his life for the abominable, for the liar and the fearful and the unbelieving and the unworthy, as was sung about. He gave his life for you and me. So I'm thankful today as we look at the master, we can see him receiving worship and rebuking wicked spirits. But praise God, we can see his compassion and the way that he went to renew and restore and recover a wayward man. There's a third thing that we notice in this passage, and that is the miracle. Look at the miracle. So as Jesus is speaking to this man possessed of demons, he says in verse number 9 again, "What is thy name?" And he answered, saying, "My name is Legion, for we're many." And he besought him much. This is the demon-possessed man besought Jesus that Jesus would not send them away out of the country. Now there was there nigh into the mountains a great herd of swine feeding. And all the devils besought him, saying, "Send us into the swine that we may enter into them." And forthwith Jesus gave them leave, and the unclean spirits went out and entered into the swine, and the herd ran violently down a steep place into the sea. They were about 2,000, and they were choked in the sea. Another question that comes up is, why did Jesus let them go into the pigs? Knowing that what the demons would do to these pigs is they would kill them. Why did Jesus give them permission to just go and kill 2,000 pigs? Why did he do this? I think, again, there's a couple possible answers. And the first one is this. I believe it was a punishment to the owners. Again, Jesus was not sent to the Gentiles. He was sent to the house of Israel. And these would be Jewish owners possessing these pigs. And you have to remember, under the Old Testament law, that the pigs were an unclean animal to them. They weren't to have anything to do with it. In fact, in the Old Testament, there was a time where Antiochus Epiphanes, this was after the Old Testament, before the New Testament, in that interval of time, he entered into the Holy of Holy place, and there he sacrificed a pig on the altar and spread its blood all over the Holy of Holies. It was a picture of what the Antichrist is one day going to do. It was an abomination. And so the pigs became the most vile of all creatures. And yet here are Jews keeping 2,000 pigs. Why? For the love of money. They had found a market for it because of the Romans that had moved into the area. And so they were willing to override their conscience. They were willing to do away and forsake the laws of God and just keep the pigs instead because it brought money. And I can only imagine these people as their herd just continues to increase, as they're looking and all that. I had a friend in Illinois, one of the people in the church that raised pigs. And you'd run out, we'd drive out through the country and get there. And his sons told me, he said, yeah, every time they'd smell the pig farm, they'd all go, ugh. And their dad would go, yeah, smell that money. Right? And I'm sure these men, as they looked at those pigs, they'd think to themselves, smell that money, right? Look at how well we're doing. Look at how much we have. They might have even said, look at how God is blessing. But one day, the judge arrived, and it was gone in an instant. A little while ago, the choir sang a song, Is It Gonna Burn? You see, one day everything that we do with our lives, every business endeavor that we're a part of, every work that we have made our own is going to be brought and be judged by the judge of all the earth. And those things that we have done that have been outside the will of God are going to end up just as these pigs did, and that is destroyed. It's only those things that we do in His will and we do for His glory that will last. And so I believe today these pigs testify to a people of God who had involved themselves in a worldly endeavor, and therefore they lost it all. And so it is for you and I. What are you involving yourself in? Are the works that you're doing going to last? Are they done out of love and faith and hope? Are they done for the glory of God? Furthermore, I believe this miracle also presents a powerful illustration of a significant truth in John chapter 10 and verse number 10. And there we read these words. It says, the thief, speaking of Satan, cometh not but for to steal and to kill and to destroy. But I am come that you might have life and that you might have it more abundantly. So notice in this miracle, as he casts out the demons, not only do we see the stealing and the killing and the destruction that's carried on by the demons, but also we notice the life that is brought by Jesus Christ. In verse number 15, the Bible tells us they come to Jesus and they see him that was possessed with the devil and had the legion sitting and clothed and in his right mind. And what a picture he is of what happens when a sinner gets saved. Before, he's wild, he's naked, he's living in the tombs. Now notice, first of all, his position. He was sitting. This man was obviously now in fellowship with Jesus Christ. Just like Mary would enjoy that time where Martha was so busy. Just like the disciples, as they would sit around that fire and that grill that Jesus had created on the shores of Galilee. So this man now, which had been so ostracized, is there seated with Jesus. Fellowship. All made possible by the grace of God through Jesus Christ. All now in fellowship. We're told in Revelation chapter 3 and verse 20 that this is what the Lord desires. It says, behold, I stand at the door and knock. If any man hear my voice and will open the door, I will come into him and will sup with him and he with me. Fellowship. Seated with Christ. And not only that, but we read in the New Testament of our position now in Christ. Ephesians 2 verses 5 through 6, where it says, now he has made us sit together in heavenly places in Christ Jesus. Seated in the heavenlies. That's where our citizenship is. That's where our home is. And we'll be glorified with Jesus Christ. That's our position. That's our standing in him. No longer wild in the wilderness of sin. Now seated in the heavenlies with Christ.
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3: History was made on today's date. Stay tuned for an American Minute with Bill Federer.
4: The largest town in Kentucky had less than 2,000 people, yet 25,000 arrived at Cane Ridge, Kentucky this day, August 7th, 1801, from as far away as Ohio and Tennessee, to hear the preaching of Methodist, Baptist, and Presbyterian ministers. Called camp meetings, Reverend Moses Hodge described, "Nothing that imagination can paint can make a stronger impression. Sinners dropping down on every hand, professors praying, others in raptures of joy. There can be no question but it is of God, as the subjects can give a clear and rational account of their conversion."
3: This has been an American Minute with Bill Federer. 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
1: We do thank you for joining us on Crosstalk here on VCY America for our Friday news roundup and comment. And friends, I've got enough for three Crosstalk programs today. Sandy's got much material for us. We'll delve into it as much as possible to keep you informed on matters that are happening in our nation and around the world as well. And in so many areas, it's like we're in a powder keg waiting for just something to explode. And there is chaos that's happening on many, many different fronts. But friends, all the more important as we see the days grow darker, that the brighter our light shine for the Lord Jesus Christ. We're going to get into a number of stories here today and begin in the Middle East once again, as Iran has warned its Gulf neighbors of retaliation if the United States launches fresh strikes against it, reports Newsmax.com. And that raises the stakes of the military action by threatening Washington's closest regional allies. The warning was delivered through high-level diplomatic contacts, after President Trump threatened last week to strike Iran's energy network and infrastructure. President Trump, though, did cancel that strike in hopes of reaching a deal over the new

0: your program and reopening the Strait of Hormuz. Matter of fact, President Trump said that this is the last chance for Iran to sign a good agreement. And after he halted this major attack, he made comments from the Oval Office this past Monday. Here's what he had to say in part.
1: I think we're going to maybe get something, but I want to give them every last chance before decapitation. Very tough to do what we have planned, still planned. We'll see what happens. But it's a very, very tough thing to do. I think I'm very proud of the fact that I'll give people a chance. This is a big move. To do an attack that big on a country, I'd rather not do it. Now, we've already, through lots of large attacks, but they were normal large. Hopefully they'll come to their senses, because what happened, you know, cannot have a nuclear weapon, but hopefully they'll come to their senses. So they called me and they said, please don't attack, we'll make a deal. That's the real truth, and everyone knows it. And who wouldn't call? And they found out through leaks and sleaze bags, you know, a lot of sleaze bags, leakers. Leakers should be put in jail. They have to strengthen up the laws for leakers. But in this case, leakers helped, because they said the severity of the attack, and Iran knew it. They knew what was coming. It was going to come last night, and it would have gone on for a long time, and there'd be essentially very little left. There'd be nothing left. And if I'm given a chance to let a lot of people live, I want to give that chance.
0: Want to give that chance, he said. Also, Daily Caller had a story with former Vice President Mike Pence, who urges both American and Israeli armed forces to finish the job.
2: Against the United States and the West all those years. Honestly, I think the president, after that first month where our military did a brilliant job taking down 13,000 military sites, I think the president has tried to create room for diplomacy. He's done that again over this weekend, even as we were marshaling military assets across the region. But I honestly think that the time has come for the President of the United States to unleash the armed forces of the United States, strike the remaining nuclear facilities in Iran, take down and degrade their ability to project force, not only in the Strait, but across the region.
0: That's former Vice President Mike Pence on that issue. Worthy Christian News is reporting that Iran's Islamic regime is accelerating the execution of protesters in what human rights advocates described as a calculated campaign to terrorize the population and to prevent another worldwide uprising. Make that another nationwide uprising. July 28th, authorities publicly hanged two men in the square where they had reportedly participated in anti-government demonstrations during Iran's January uprising. Videos posted online appeared to show residents gathered in an attempt to stop the executions before security forces dispersed the crowd, reportedly injuring and arresting several others. Amnesty International said Iranian authorities have executed at least 26 people in cases connected to the January protest as of July 28th. RedState.com reporting that they've talked about how the cardboard Ayatollah Mujahabi Khomeini has not been seen since the first attack on Operation Epic Fury, he was allegedly injured. There has not been a video or a recording of his voice. Well, turns out we're not the only ones asking questions about the missing Supreme Leader. There's a report now about how the Iranian president, Masoud Pezeshkina, tried to have a meeting with the leader, but it turned out as a more of a cloak and dagger exercise. The Iranian president was whisked to a secret location, Tehran, shoved in the back seat of a dark car with blacked out windows, and told he was sitting next to the supreme leader, except he never actually saw the man, according to the report. The meeting was only agreed to by Khomeini's office after the president repeatedly begged for one and threatened to quit. Even then, the supreme leader refused to meet at the official residence, as is custom. Instead, the president was driven to a secret location in Tehran, pulled from his own security convoy, and placed in the back of a commercial vehicle. The cabin was kept so dark that the two men could not see each other, with guards even barring the president from shaking the supreme leader's hand. The situation reportedly irritated the president, who asked aides whether the person beside him had actually been Khamenei at all, because all that he heard was something, someone talking in the dark. Not clear when this alleged meeting took place. Interesting story there. SRN News reporting that Iran said Wednesday that it and Oman are in the final stages of drafting a joint statement on a proposed navigation corridor through the Strait of Hormuz, while maintaining that any reopening of the strategic waterway will depend on changes in U.S. sanctions, or actions, that is, against Tehran. The Washington Times telling us President Trump insisted Thursday that the U.S. has ample military firepower and said he wants to prosecute leakers who told the media that supplies are running short. All Israel News telling us that Germany has delivered the largest submarine built since World War II to the Israeli Navy. It took place here. The Israeli Navy just received that sub from Germany. Let's see. This from Worthy News. Turkey, Saudi Arabia, and Pakistan have signed a joint defense agreement in Saudi Arabia. By the way, that happened today. This agreement brings together three of the most military influential Sunni Muslim nations. Turkey, which possesses NATO's second largest military, Saudi Arabia, one of the world's largest defense spenders, and Pakistan, the Islamic world's only declared nuclear-armed power. Development comes less than a year after Saudi Arabia and Pakistan signed their strategic mutual defense agreement in Riyadh in September of 2025. Epoch Times telling us that Yemen's Houthis said that they had launched a missile strike on a Saudi oil tanker off the coast of the kingdom's Red Sea port. This happened August 5. He added that the strike took a number of Saudi vessels that had been hit since the Houthis announced a blockade. And so we understand this attack, this of the Saudi oil tanker amid the Red Sea blockade. The Times of Israel reporting that anti-Semitic incidents in the UK have risen 21% in the first 6 months of 2026 compared to the same period last year, reaching the second highest total on record for the first half of a year. That's according to a new report published Wednesday morning by the Community Security Trust. They have tracked 1,926 anti-Jewish hate incidents between January and June. Physical attacks rose up sharply, with 135 recorded anti-Semitic assaults, an 82% increase over year over year. Incidents in schools jumped 59%, while synagogue-related incidents surged by 31%. And let's see, Jordan, Jihad Watch reporting that Jordan has called emergency meeting of Muslim foreign ministers regarding an imminent threat of Israeli takeover of the Temple Mount. Jordan's foreign ministry, Ayman Safadi, stated, quote, "We warned that tampering with the status quo could trigger a religious conflict that will reverberate beyond Palestine and Jordan into the whole Muslim world." What's he referring to is the status quo agreement that they signed after the Six-Day War in June of 1967. And under that those terms, Jordanian Religious Trust retain control of the Temple Mount. Jews would be allowed to visit the site without restrictions, though they'd not be able to pray there. Israel would also take responsibility for security, though its forces would stay off the mount. Well, very interesting, because they are concerned about an incursion taking there. And thousands of Jews, we understand, prayed, waved Israeli flags, sang the national anthem. So there is an emergency meeting about a possible imminent threat of an Israeli takeover of the Temple Mount. Washington Times, Russian missile and drone strikes on Kyiv and the surrounding region killed 17 people, wounded 44 others overnight on Wednesday, smashing business premises and a train station. The targets hit included a brewing company, a warehouse for construction material, and a mail sorting office that had nothing to do with the war, Zelensky said. Nighttime attack lasted about 2 hours, was the latest in a series of large-scale Russian ballistic missile strikes. The Epoch Times also telling us the EU will use $1.62 billion accumulated from interest on frozen Russian assets to support Ukraine. European Commission President Ursula von der Leyen said that Moscow must pay for the destruction that it has caused. Newsmax telling us that the Trump administration has refunded about $100 billion in tariffs collected under President Trump's Liberation Day trade measures after the U.S. Supreme Court ruled that the administration could not rely on emergency economic powers to impose the duties. U.S. Customs and Border Protections told the U.S. Court of International Trade on Tuesday that it has paid back about 60% of the $165 billion collected under the tariffs. From CFAM.org, the Polish President Arwacki and the Polish Constitutional Court have blocked efforts of the EU to impose homosexual marriage and civil unions on the Central European power. The President and the Court justified their actions by citing the Polish Constitution that protects marriage as between a man and a woman. We also have here from SRN News, in a decision carrying significant diplomatic as well as legal implications, Italy's Council of State has ordered to replace Israel's consortium responsible for the counter-drone protection system at an airport with the Italian Electronic Warfare Company. According to the Italian newspaper, the ruling effectively removes two Israeli defense companies, the manufacturer of Israel's renowned Iron Dome air defense system, from one of Italy's most strategically important civilian infrastructure projects. Going to be hitting another issue here with Dr. Anthony Fauci. I've got some stories and some clips we'll be playing on that here in just a moment. But news roundup Friday here today. Just a reminder, yesterday we have Marilyn Boyer on Profiles of Integrity, the book or the other day here on Crosstalk. And those of you who tried reaching out to the VCY bookstore, got busy signals. They heard from a lot of you. But you can reach out today even at 1-888-722-4829. They've got that 43% off through this month of August. And they also informed me, those of you who like the Profiles of Integrity, they still have copies of the four-book set, Profiles of Valor, as well. 1-888-722-4829 or vcy.com. We'll be back.
3: Back to Genesis with Dr. John Morris, geologist and president of the Institute for Creation Research. Dr. Morris, does the fossil record prove evolution?
4: Not at all, Chris. In fact, it couldn't prove evolution because evolution didn't happen. I don't even think it supports evolution very well. What we see in the fossil record are the same kinds of plants and animals which are alive today. They can be put in the various categories, such as clams or snails or brachiopods. Some animals, like the dinosaurs, have gone extinct, but none of the fossils seem to point to one type of animal evolving or changing into another type. That's because evolution simply didn't happen. What did happen is creation. Creation of the basic types of plants and animals that God created. They exist into the present day or else have gone extinct, but nothing else has arisen since then. And that's the way it is back in Genesis.
3: Thanks, Dr. Morris. For more on creation, visit our website at www.icr.org.

0: This is Crosstalk on VCY America, a Friday News Roundup and Comment program here today. And yes, the hearings that happened with Dr. Anthony Fauci pleading the fifth over and over again. We played that extensively quite a bit of coverage, I should say. We wish to had time for the entire hearing, but we did hear from Congressman Jordan, Senator Jordan on that, and certainly interesting back and forth that happened there, with the fifth being pled some 111 times. Washington Times is reporting a Senate committee voted yesterday to hold Dr. Fauci in criminal contempt of Congress for refusing to answer senators' questions about his decisions and actions during the pandemic. The vote was 8-5, with two additional no votes cast by proxy, so 8-7 total. Usually the next step would be to have a contempt resolution go to the full Senate. However, Rand Paul on Thursday asked the Justice Department, Senator Hawley, not Jordan. It was Senator Hawley that we featured last Friday, so got that corrected. But Senator Paul yesterday asked the Justice Department to prosecute Dr. Fauci for refusing to answer the questions. And he sent the referral after the committee he chairs approved this contempt resolution on a party line vote. The resolution accuses Fauci of failing to obey a congressional subpoena. In addition to that, Just the News is reporting that the Florida Attorney General James Othmeyer has subpoenaed Dr. Fauci Wednesday as part of an investigation into whether Fauci improperly used his position for personal gain. Othmeyer said that he is teaming up with the attorney generals of West Virginia and Louisiana to look into awards, professional opportunities, financial incentives, grants, and COVID guidance that impacted their states. Now, it's very interesting because there's some audio that's resurfaced from 2022 regarding Dr. Fauci, and the person speaking on this was none other than Dr. John MacArthur. Here's what he had to say.
1: Anthony Fauci would be a classic illustration of a guy no one should trust. I think there are some scientists who are more honest than others. The honest scientists you don't see in politics. What you get is guys who have been politicized, who are in it for the money and the power. That's what we've been subject to.
0: Dr. John MacArthur on Dr. Anthony Fauci. Daily Signal is reporting efforts to advance the Save America Act received a boost Wednesday afternoon following what Senator Mike Lee of Utah described as a very productive Senate Republican meeting. He said they moved this to a very favorable direction, talking now much more about how best this to be done, whether to stay and work on the Save America Act, but what procedural vehicle to use in order to get this thing done. We talked about this on previous programs, but they're talking about a procedural vehicle in the $95 billion House-passed budget resolution. It's a potential reconciliation package in which portions of the Save America Act could be included. The holdup is that the Senate must still add this its own instructions to the House's budget resolution. Senate Budget Committee Chair Ron Johnson envisions a package involving 11 Senate committees, with Homeland Security playing a lead role. And they would only allow for limited Save America provisions to be included. And they say likely the option would be to grant a program to allow states to voluntarily implement voter ID requirements. Interesting indeed as to see where that's going. But friends, you can continue to reach out to especially your members of the Senate at 202-224-3121. Worthy News telling us President Trump signed two executive actions yesterday aimed at restricting birth tourism and limiting automatic citizenship in certain cases. One order seeks to restrict citizen claims involving children born in the U.S. to foreign nationals who allegedly entered the country through fraud or traveled primarily to secure American citizenship for their child. The second directs the Department of State and Homeland Security to strengthen visa screening and to develop additional policies targeting the commercial birth tourism industry. He said this is about people coming into our country for the purpose of having a baby and taking advantage of our citizenship laws. The Wisconsin Examiner reporting a federal judge lifted a stay Wednesday on the termination of temporary protections for hundreds of thousands of Haitians in order to comply with a U.S. Supreme Court ruling that cleared the way for the Trump administration to remove their legal status and open them up for deportations. The order from Judge Anna Reyes means that between 330,000 and 350,000 Haitians living in the U.S. have lost their temporary protection status, even while legal arguments on a racial discrimination claim are continuing. The Epoch Times also reporting the Trump administration will require some prospective immigrants to post a bond to receive a U.S. visa. That's in a move designed to ensure those who come to America have the financial means to support themselves without relying on public existence and subsistence. Headlines, USA.com, the State Department Wednesday offered a $25 million reward for information leading to the capture of Juan Carlos Gonzalez. That's scaling up pressure on a U.S. citizen who has emerged as a figurehead of Mexico's most powerful cartel. That $25 million was bumped up from a $5 million amount. Washington Examiner reports that the White House has launched fraud.gov yesterday. That's a tracking website of the administration's crackdown on fraud across federal agencies. And we know Vice President J.D. Vance has been appointed chair of the task force. Again, that is fraud.gov. The Center Square, a new lawsuit challenging the Wisconsin law that will allow for mobile sports wagering to be legal across the state, has been undertaken now. The Brown County Taxpayer Association and Citizens Defending Liberty sued, stating that the law is unconstitutional because of Wisconsin's ban on the legislature authorizing gambling in any form, and stating that Governor Evers' plan to negotiate tribal gaming packs violates the Equal Protection Doctrine by allowing for this benefit based upon race. Lawsuit was filed by the Wisconsin Institute for Law and Liberty. Interesting elections this week. This from the Daily Signal. The progressive candidate, Abdul Al-Sayed, narrowly won the Democratic nomination for Michigan Senate seat on Tuesday, according to the Associated Press. He beat out Representative Haley Stevens by fewer than 15,000 votes, or 1% of the vote. He now will face Republican Mike Rogers in the November general election. Al-Sayed was endorsed by Bernie Sanders, who identifies as a Democratic socialist. He campaigned numerous times with squad members like Ilhan Omar, Rashida Tlaib, Ayanna Pressley. Also appeared at campaign events with controversial Twitch streamer Hassan Piker, who once said the United States deserved 9/11. And also, this is Malet Quiroz, who booted longtime Denver Democrat, 15-term leftist Diana DeGette from her seat in Congress during her party's primary just weeks ago. Story on WND.com. She is an immigrant from Ethiopia. Her candidacy is based on components that would be found in communism, like Medicare for all, abolishing ICE, universal child care controlled by the government, workers' rights, and federal control of housing. Now she's pushed her agenda to demand socialism to an extreme, insisting that socialism is actually more American than capitalism. Very interesting. And she said even more than capitalism. So let's listen into that clip here from Colorado.
2: I don't think there's anything more American than subscribing to an economic philosophy that, as the evidence shows, is the only one that's actually capable of delivering things like life, liberty, and the pursuit of happiness. I really can't think
3: Socialism
2: of anything else.
3: Has proven to deliver on the values of the Declaration of Independence more than capitalism has.
2: Yeah. You know, when we talk about capitalism, you know, one of the things that folks talk about with capitalism is a theory is that it's responsible for, you know, delivering people out of poverty here in the U.S.
3: More people out of poverty around the world than any other economic system.
2: Yeah. Yes, which isn't the entire story. At the same time that a lot of folks were getting delivered out of poverty, there were a lot of social safety programs that were also being created at the same time, a lot of fair labor laws that were being enacted, rights that workers were taking back to make sure that they were not working in unsafe conditions, to make sure that they were earning fair wages.
0: Now, folks, what we're hearing is a twisting, such a twisting that is going on, and trying to represent socialism as being the way, and it's even more American than capitalism. And it's only socialism that's going to give the right to life, liberty, and the pursuit of happiness. There's a theological term for that, friends. It's called hogwash. Also, this is a story coming out from the Daily Signal on the candidate that is running for governor in the state of Wisconsin. By the way, the primary this coming Tuesday, Francesca Hong, leading candidate to win the Democratic primary in the Wisconsin governor's race, made some news for a series of Unearth X posts. She's a member of the Democratic Socialist of America and posted on X in 2020 during the COVID-19 lockdowns at the height of the Great Awakening fervor, cancel Thanksgiving. She said, should have done this in 1621. If it takes a worldwide pandemic for us to realize, we should stop celebrating colonialism and the original super spreader event that killed indigenous folks and women, so be it. She was on a CNN interview, and she was asked by the interviewer, Caitlin Collins, do you still believe that Thanksgiving should be canceled? And here's how she responded.
4: Positions that he keeps highlighting and, obviously likely would continue to do so before November should you win. One thing that they brought up as well was a post from you in 2021 where you said Americans should cancel Thanksgiving, should have done this in 1621. The post has been deleted. Republicans have been highlighting it. Do you still believe that Thanksgiving should be canceled?
5: I'm a chef. And one of the first meals that I made that was for the community when I was 16 was a Thanksgiving meal. I always think my hospitality background in owning a restaurant for 7-8 years, that bringing folks around the table to share conversation and build community is always a good thing. But Thanksgiving is also a time that's incredibly painful for many people in our communities. And so I think there I wanted to make sure that people understood that there are multiple views, but views can evolve. And the position that I'm running for right now, and I think my background as a chef, will actually help me become a better governor that's able to bring more people to the table.
0: My background as a chef is going to help me be a better governor. Did she answer the question? Did she answer the question, would you cancel Thanksgiving, as she's sent out in her post previously? And her response was, that was a dinner I made. I made Thanksgiving dinner. Let's answer the question here. And we find that even other statements, all of a sudden, we're finding, she's reversing her position on things. Is she really? Also, very interesting here from the Free Beacon. By the way, Wisconsinites, there is an election this coming Tuesday, and you're encouraged to be informed on the candidates and cast a prayerful vote this Tuesday. Washington Free Beacon, a new 13-minute video surfaced, actually was released by Zoran Mamdani, backs the idea that property should be controlled by those who live in it. Hear that? Property should be controlled by those who live in it rather than those who own it. It features Mamdani housing official Sia Weaver, who has attacked the idea of property rights, particularly for white families. We're going to have more on New York City's Mayor after the break. 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

0: If you're the wife of someone who is in ministry, you have the most exciting, challenging, frustrating, fulfilling, joyful, terrifying, blessed, stressful, rewarding, and amazing job in the world. And some days, it's all of those things at once. On such days, you need a friend who knows and understands how you feel. Claudia Barba is such a person. In her book, The Monday Morning Club, Claudia draws from her own experiences as she writes with love and gentle humor about the joys and absurdities of ministry life. As you read her book, you will learn that you are not alone. She has been right alongside her husband, Dave Barba, planning churches and itinerant evangelism ministry. The Monday Morning Club, available for a donation of $15 by calling VCY. 1-800-729-9829.
1: News joined up in comment program here today on Crosstalk. By the way, our condolences to the family, friends, loved ones of Mike Riddle. He was a creation speaker, apologist, and Mike Riddle recently went home to be with the Lord July 31st. Mike had been one of the speakers some years back at our father-son retreat at Trail Ridge Camp. Many will remember him, but held a degree in mathematics and education, taught on creation apologetics for over 40 years, his primary emphasis being to teach the teachers, Ken Ham says, so even more people could be impacted by the message. He was a U.S. Marine captain, and those of you who are at the retreat knew that, because if you didn't say something right, okay, down there, give me 10. But happy memory, but creationist, apologist Mike Riddle, now home with the Lord. We were just talking about Socialist Mamdani in New York City, and New York Post is reporting that he axed the advisors of a major nonprofit that channels private sector donations, that is, to fund city initiatives. It says latest hostile act toward New York business leaders, they report. He thanked the dismissed advisory board members of the Mayor's Fund to Advance New York City for their service. And the fund also said in an email that its entire board would be disbanded, and it was. As there's quite a fury going on in New York City as well. New York Post also reporting an immigrant-led business group is gearing up to sue New York City over Mamdani's controversial plan to open 5 taxpayer-funded supermarkets, claiming that the $70 million project would create unfair competition for nearby stores. As the far-left mayor announced new details of the plan, including a 30% discount on basic items like produce, meat, milk, cheese, and bread, the Multicultural Business Coalition's board voted to file a lawsuit in the coming weeks to block the pricey initiative. Garcia said, the mayor doesn't seem to want to sit down with us, won't be able to bully these lawyers that we are going to bring in. Matter of fact, I found it was very interesting because he became the latest Democrat to accidentally undermine the liberal voting arguments against voter ID amid this rollout of the city-run grocery stores. It was at a press conference here just recently that a reporter asked him how he plans to ensure that people don't take advantage of the stores, which will use government funds to provide groceries and receive this 30% discount. Let's listen into what took place at that news event.
2: How are you going to keep people from taking advantage of that, that deal, basically? And is there going to be a limit on the number of items that someone can take that are discounted at that level from that essential basket?
3: So our RFP makes very clear that this is a program for New Yorkers to be able to put food on the table, not a program for people to be able to make a quick buck through reselling. I'm going to pass it over to our EDC head, Jeanne Pack, to add some additional details.
4: Yes, if you look at our RFP for the operator, we are looking to make sure that we target New Yorkers, whether it be at sort of a library card-esque thing, and also we manage who's buying and that it's focused on everyday New Yorkers. So we are mindful of that. And so we're going to make sure that we have all the place, all the things in place to make ensure that that does not happen.
1: Yeah, library card-esque. I mean, we're talking photo ID, folks. Library card-esque. And the move was immediately flagged by conservatives, called out the mayor for blatant hypocrisy. The Democratic Socialists of America, of which he is a member, staunchly opposes voter ID, yet for some government functions, including compensation. Remember this past winter, had to show a photo ID to shovel snow or for shopping at Marx's Smarts, they were a must-have, reports this from the Daily Signal. Well, political pushback changed the Mamdani administration's tune. Within a week, ID is no longer required now to shop at the city's government grocery stores. By the way, this is backfiring in Chicago, reports Fox News. The idea of government-run grocery stores facing renewed scrutiny as Chicago abandons plans for a municipal supermarket, raising questions about whether taxpayer-funded markets can survive. The city has spent so far $13.5 million on these stores, and they're on the brink of closing. Okay, let's go on to Axios. The Republicans are planning to use her first ever midterm convention in Dallas next month to mount a sweeping, made-for-primetime case that Democrats have become captive to their activist left. GOP operatives spent months compiling footage of Democratic figures, including Hassan Piker, the Senate candidate in Texas, James Tallarico, and they're going to be using these throughout the convention. The organizers will particularly focus on Abdullah El-Sayed, the Democratic nominee for Senate in Michigan, who backs Medicare for All and criticizes Israel. Trump has blasted El-Sayed, a Muslim, as a communist and a man of hate who hates Israel. By the way, though, there is a 53% of Gen Z has a positive view of socialism. This is a poll that's reported in the Daily Torch. This is a generation now removed from the Cold War, and four generations from World War II. Suddenly, alternatives to capitalism don't look so bad to them. Only 23% of Gen Z viewing socialism unfavorably, 53% favorably. Jewish Insider reports a Florida man accused of hurling a brick through a front window of a Sarasota Chabad house. A Chabad house shared New York City Mayor Mamdani's video labeling Israeli Prime Minister Benjamin Netanyahu a war criminal just days before his crime. Also in Dearborn, Michigan, tens of thousands, this is from Pamela Geller, tens of thousands flooded Michigan this week, last weekend, in a massive Islamic procession, black flags, Arabic chants, Hezbollah-linked imagery. It was a scene that was just ripped straight out of the Middle East. Not a cultural festival, it was a victory parade, she says, a living reminder that Dearborn has already been conquered without a single shot fired. Those who are Christians and Jews reduced to second-class citizens. Participants were waving flags of U.S.-designated terrorist group like Iraqi Hezbollah, the Iran-backed Iraqi PMU flags, and they wore Lebanese Hezbollah headbands as well at this massive demonstration. Also, let me just share here another audio clip. This is Kamala Harris laid out her agenda, 2028. We'll see whether she makes her official announcement for president or not, but listen into some of the things she was talking about.
5: I know this is going to be controversial coming from me in particular. We need to revisit the Electoral College. We need to revisit the point of expanding the court to 13 justices like we have 13 district courts.
1: Yeah, expand the court. I wonder if she would do that right now under the Trump administration, to expand that court. Very interesting statements, though, as she spoke before the National Urban League just recently here, and some of those were thoughts that she shared there. Slate News reporting Georgia families are facing the prospect of being forced from their homes as a state-backed utility moves to clear land for a massive transmission project designed primarily to feed power-hungry artificial intelligence data centers. Georgia Power is seeking to demolish roughly 30 homes and take control of 330 parcels of land that stand in the path of a planned 1,000-mile transmission line, according to reporting from Fortune. Once completed, the network is expected to distribute nearly 10,000 megawatts of electricity from a newly constructed power plant. A fact sheet says approximately 80% of that is expected to power the data centers. The remaining would be divided among homes, local businesses, and other customers as well. There's been a big to-do about the WNBA, the Women's National Basketball Association, about having biological males who identify as females from playing on the sports teams. And there is just an unbelievable clip coming from Stephanie White, who is the coach for the Indiana Fever. She's the coach there. And she was asked about transgender players on the team. Listen to what she had to say.
6: What's your stance? What is your stance on men or athletes who test as biological male participating in women's sports? What's your personal stance?
7: Yeah, I mean, I don't know that I would say that I'm educated enough from a scientific standpoint. I don't ever believe that exclusion is an answer. I just don't. I do think, you know, when we think about various levels of sport, various governing bodies of sport and things that go into that, like I said, I'm not educated enough at the different levels. I know growing up, I played with the boys all the time.
6: So
7: there
6: weren't
7: girl sports.
6: Would you welcome a biological male in WNBA?
7: I don't know. When we talk about biological male and scientifically where we are, I think it's a totally different scenario.
1: Oh my.
7: You know, as I said, I'm not educated enough in terms of transgender and transitioning to give you a smart answer. I would say, though, that I just don't feel like exclusion is an answer, and I think that we need to have deeper, more layered conversations.
1: Yeah, more layered conversations on this. I'm just not, you know, smart enough on this. I just don't have the intellectual capacity to know this thing. Unbelievable. The Indiana Fever coach, Stephanie White, being asked about transgenders playing on the team. This would be biological males identifying as female, and how devastating that would be to the W. What does that W stand for, by the way? It stands for women, right? WND.com, reality TV star Sydney Starr, a transgender whose real name is Sydney Favors, arrested Sunday in Georgia, a felony charge of sodomy, sexual battery against a child under 16, and aggravated child molestation. By the way, Washington Stand is reporting a new study has revealed that for the first time in U.S. history, more Americans are using marijuana daily than are smoking cigarettes or drinking alcohol. While some experts say that the steady rise in cannabis use is unlikely to last forever, others say that the upward trend line is a public health emergency that must be addressed urgently. The New American reporting that West Virginia public schools will not accept religious exemptions from compulsory vaccination requirements when students return for the 2026-27 school year, forcing some parents to choose between violating their religious convictions and removing their children from the government school system. Families may still apply for the religious exemptions through the State Department of Health. Public schools, though, have been directed not to honor those resulting certificates. It's pretty amazing. But West Virginia schools rejecting religious vaccine exemptions. And then down in Florida, LifeSite News is reporting that Florida's Republican Attorney General James Uthmeyer has warned the Florida Conference of Catholic Bishops that Catholic schools may be disqualified from state-funded scholarships and vouchers due to their denial of vaccine religious exemptions. In Colorado, Life News is reporting Colorado citizens legalized assisted suicide by approving Prop 106 back in 2016, came into effect in 2017, and in 2024, Colorado passed the assisted suicide bill, expanding their assisted suicide law by permitting non-physicians to prescribe the assisted suicide poison, reducing the waiting period from 15 days to 48 hours. Well, 512 people killed themselves in assisted suicide in Colorado last year. Let's take a break, and also we'll open phone lines today here in Crosstalk. If you'd like to comment on these or other current event stories, our number to Crosstalk, 800-733-9829. That's 1-800-733-9829. 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

0: 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There's an article at I-24 News. Are you ready for it? One finger prick, 30 seconds, zero lab results inside the world's fastest portable blood test. Folks, I recently had some blood taken. It had to be overnighted to be analyzed. Now we wait for the results. Guess what? There is a company that has just developed the ability to get lab results in a matter of 30 seconds with one finger prick, and it's already saving lives, and it can be used in a home hospital situation, in a hospital, or on the battlefield. And guess who developed it, folks? Are you ready? Israeli technology is coming out of Israel. And this is exactly what Genesis chapter 12 speaks about. This nation being a blessing to the whole world. Where are the BDS, the boycott, divestment, sanction crowd now? Israeli technology, saving lives again.
1: This is Crosstalk on VCY America. I think we've told you in a previous program about a woman from Canada who attacked a teenager wearing Trump clothing. Caitlin Tracy, she was this woman accused last month of assaulting a teen wearing clothing bearing the words Trump and ICE. Well, now this Caitlin Tracy has been ordered back to her home country of Canada. She was the one who took the initiative reaching out to these four girls on a Point Pleasant Beach boardwalk July 3rd, recorded them with her phone, according to court documents, yelled at two people wearing patriotic-colored sweatpants before she slapped the teenager across her face and body. Immigration judge in Texas has ordered Tracy to be deported on Tuesday. So very interesting what is taking place there. Phone number to Crosstalk, 800-733-9829. And we have Jim calling in from Wisconsin. Hi, Jim, you're on the air.
2: Hi, Jim. I'd like to bring up something that I haven't heard addressed, and you might want to look into this, but I've been hearing reports that there's large groups of people from churches that do not vote.
1: Oh, yeah.
2: It's very troubling.
1: Yeah, we've mentioned that several times. Some of the guests that we've reported on here have indicated that only half of people who are Christians are registered to vote. And of that 50% that are registered, only half of them actually cast a vote.
2: That is wrong. That needs to change.
1: Yeah.
2: Yes. Thank you, sir.
1: Thank you for the call. Mark in Tucson, Arizona, you're on the air.
3: Hey, Jim, I just wanted to borrow from Donald Trump-style lingo. Our alliance with Israel is too big to renege. There's no art of the deal with Israel's enemies that's bigger than Genesis 12:3. So the curse from God is not going to make America great again. That's my comment.
1: Okay. Thank you, Mark, for that. 800-733-9829 is our number. Yeah, curse from God will not make America great again. Neither will this. Planned Parenthood, this is a story on lifenews.com. Planned Parenthood said has now defined abortion as gender-affirming care. It was a social media post that they put out declaring that reproductive freedom means every person gets to decide what's right for their own body, no exceptions. They made the claim less than 1 month after Planned Parenthood's federal funding resumed, as the organization has increasingly cashed in on expanding transgender procedures for minors and now calls abortion itself, the murdering of life in the womb, as being gender-affirming care. By the way, the Epoch Times reports that the cybersecurity company, I think it's Vulinchek, said on August 5th that it has found more than 20 models of a Chinese-made wireless router sold worldwide contain a hidden backdoor that could allow unauthorized access to devices connected to the network. The finding adds to the growing Western concerns about cybersecurity risk posed by Chinese-made networking equipment. Jacob Baines, the chief technology officer who found the backdoor, said in a blog post that the vulnerability, dubbed endless endless doors affects routers manufactured by Shenzhen Zibotong Electronics Company and sold under like a Wi-Flyer brand name and ZBT Link. They serve as a gateway between internet-connected devices and the wider internet itself. He estimates there's at least 100,000 of these routers that are deployed worldwide as well. Also, interesting, out of Arizona, just the news telling us Arizona's largest county suffered a significant breach of its election data in the days before the 2020 presidential election when a self-described hacker foiled security and obtained 633,000 voter registration files. But the Biden Justice Department and local prosecutors declined to bring charges even after the FBI got the suspect to confess. The scraping of Maricopa County's voter registration caused an extensive FBI investigation that led agents to a home in Fountain Hills, Arizona. The man the FBI confronted admitted he wrote a computer script to exploit the county voter system's security and scraped the files, which included 930 with sensitive voter information like domestic violence victims, judges, and law enforcement officers, according to the FBI case files. Oh, how we need integrity into the voter process, the whole election process. Fox News telling us a coalition of communist, socialist, and left-wing activist organizations have helped drive nearly 2 weeks of protest in a sprawling encampment in Madison, Wisconsin. This is following the fatal police shooting of a man, Corey Ruiz, with the demonstrations later escalating into clashes with police, street fires, blocked intersections, and again, people, where's, you know, follow the money? Communist Socialist Network helping to fuel just these very actions as well. Troubling news, jpost.com has it. Educators in Connecticut must develop curriculum materials for Islamic and Arab studies according to a new state law that went into effect earlier this month. The new law that appears as a, I guess that would be July rather, appears as a small provision in a larger bill requires the State Board of Education to make curricular materials available to school boards on Islamic and Arab studies and encourage them to provide this instruction. It's now, I guess, what do we have? Educational jihad taking place in this. Let's see. Also, we have the Wesley Bell did fend off Cori Bush's socialist challenge in Missouri's Democratic primary. That happened earlier this week as well on Election Day. And so much more that is happening in our world today. But friends, certainly the days are growing darker. But the darker the night, as we said at the beginning of the program, the brighter the light shines, and how important it is for us to share the good news of the gospel in such a time as this. Certainly, there is a warning that is taking place all over the world as to evil men and seducers waxing worse and worse, deceived and being deceived. Sometime open your Bible, read what it says in 2 Timothy 3 about the last days, the perilous times will come. You read the characteristics there and see if that is not a mirror of our present society. So Paul told Timothy, preach the word. And friends, that's what we need to do today, is to proclaim God's word to hearts that are sorely in need of the Savior. God bless you, friends. Thank you for joining us today and all this week on Crosstalk. It is Friday today. The Lord's Day is just ahead, and I trust you'll be in a Bible-believing, Bible-teaching local church. Thanks for listening.
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0: with SRN News, I'm John Scott. As Acting Attorney General Todd Blanche's confirmation appeared headed for sure defeat, one on-the-fence Senate Republican gave him and President Trump a vital lifeline.
1: Louisiana Republican Senator Bill Cassidy has remained quiet on how he would vote on Blanche, who barely survived his confirmation vote from the Senate Judiciary Committee. Now, speaking with President Trump's pick to lead the Department of Justice, Cassidy has made his decision.
2: All considered, I will vote for Mr. Blanche. I'll be criticized for this vote. What's new? But people of Louisiana can be assured that I worked hard to understand the issue and to make the right decision.
1: With Cassidy's green light, Blanche has a chance, but to be confirmed, Senate Republicans will need an assist from Vice President J.D. Vance. Bernie Bennett, Washington.
0: It's unclear whether the Senate will actually vote on Blanche on Friday, but that could be the upper chamber's grand finale of the summer when it does, before it exits Washington, D.C. for the remainder of August. The Senate confirming Cameron Hamilton as head of the Federal Emergency Management Agency. Hamilton among 74 nominations approved. The Senate also approved David Cummins to lead the Transportation Security Administration and Daniel Perez for ambassador to Brazil. A key voting block in Michigan signaling resistance to the Democratic Senate candidate.
3: Progressive Abdul El-Sayed, the Democrat nominee for Senate in Michigan, is drawing strong pushback from Jewish Democrats, with some community leaders saying they cannot support him. One Democrat businessman called El-Sayed's close association with anti-Semitic streamer Hassan Piker despicable and said he is now leaning toward Republican Mike Rogers. High-profile Jewish Democratic donors are also considering fundraising for Rogers. Willie Nelson, The White House.
0: And President Trump says a federal appeals court decision that he cannot build a $400 million ballroom at the White House without congressional approval. He calls that unjust. This is SRN News. A Russian strike this week destroyed a church in a village in southern Ukraine.
4: The newly built Church of the Nativity of the Virgin, constructed by local residents in honor of fallen Ukrainian soldiers, was left with burnout towers and only structural beams. There were no injuries or deaths. Since Russia's full-scale invasion began in 2022, hundreds of places of worship, including churches, monasteries, mosques, and synagogues, have reportedly been damaged or destroyed, with the worst impact seen in frontline and occupied areas. As devastation continues, Christians around the world are being urged to pray for the innocent families affected by the violence. I'm Bill Alexander.
0: Five English cathedrals have launched free digital visitor guides through Bloomberg Connects. 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This is SRN News.

0: us that which is beautiful, but only God can do that. He's the only one.
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2: Have you ever considered how clever sin is? It is so appealing that it draws you in like bait to a hook. It uses the lust of the flesh, the lust of the eyes, and the pride of life to entice. It promises satisfaction, popularity, and pleasure, but that's only for a season. C.H. Spurgeon said that God never allows his children to sin successfully. Indeed, the Apostle Paul wrote that we will reap what we sow. Scripture also tells us that whom God loves, he chastens. Warren Wiersbe writes that there's always a price to pay, and the Apostle James writes that sin, when it is finished, bringeth forth death. As you go through your life today, may you echo the words of David as he wrote, "Create in me a clean heart, O God, and renew a right spirit within me." He also wrote, "Search me, O God, and know my heart. Try me and know my thoughts, and see if there be any wicked way in me, and lead me in the way everlasting." A message from VCY America.
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4: 11 years after the Supreme Court Obergefell so-called same-sex marriage opinion, recent polls find strong support for children's right to have a mother and a father. We're going to be talking about this matter on Faith and Freedom. I'm Matt Staver, founder and chairman of Liberty Counsel. Joining me is Holly Mead.
5: You know, this is huge to be able to get these stats out there. You know, 96% of those polled said it is important for a child to be raised with both an involved mother and an involved father. And it's interesting you even have to put a poll out there about this. I mean, that's the way God created, right? The family. Mother and a father and the children. But these kind of things are revealing that this so-called LGBT agenda and the pride and all of that kind of stuff is not popular.
4: Well, this is a survey of 1,200 conservative and moderate voters, so it doesn't include liberal voters, which could change the results of the survey. But it found that 82% agree that no child should be deliberately denied a mother or father. Really, it should be 100%.
5: Yeah.
4: This new poll published on the 11th anniversary of the Supreme Court's Obergefell decision that was a 5-4 opinion regarding same-sex marriage. It shows that there is a continuing support for mother and fatherhood. And what the Obergefell essentially did is say that parenting between a mother and a father is irrelevant, that moms and dads are irrelevant for the well-being of children. Basically, it erased male and female for parenting. If you say that there's a constitutional right to same-sex marriage, what you are saying is that children do not deserve a mother and a father.
5: Right.
4: That two men are just as good as a mother and a father. Two women are just as good as a mother and a father. And the fact is, sociological studies and other kinds of studies across the globe have proven that that is completely false.
5: It's awful. I mean, you see nowadays what's happening, and I think that a lot of it is to justify the sexual confusion and perversion, by the way, that is happening. I mean, you're seeing these like two men using a surrogate to have a child and, you know, just to appease your pleasure and try to justify your confusion, but you don't stop and think about what about the child, and that child's future is not getting a healthy environment with a mother and father. You've got two dads.
4: Yeah, you know, what you have happen here is the optimal is to have a child raised by their biological mom and dad. The second would be to have, obviously, a child raised, you know, in a mother-father relationship, whether they're biologically related or not.
5: They can be adopted, yeah, which
4: could
5: is great.
4: Adopted.
5: Uh-huh.
4: And the third would be to have a child raised in a home with only a mother

0: and or only a father. And the fourth and the last one would be to have a child raised in a home with two males and or two females as the co-parents. And the optimal, and there's a huge difference between number one and number four. There's a huge difference between a child that's raised in an intact home with mom and dad versus a child that's raised in a home with two people of the same sex. There's a huge gap between those two because mom and dad bring certain unique characteristics to the well-being of that child, and they bring certain aspects to that child's well-being that one cannot provide in place of the other. And so mothers have a certain thing that they bring to the family unit. Fathers have a certain thing that they bring to the family unit. And like it and try as much as you can, the mother cannot supplement or substitute mm-hmm. for the father, and the father cannot do the same for the mother. Now, when you take this situation and you make two men and two women, what you have done is two things. You have permanently excluded one sex. So if it's two men, you have permanently excluded mom from ever having the opportunity to be part of that family, or you've permanently excluded dad from having the opportunity to be part of the family. That's different than single parenting, where you have an individual single parent raising a child. Why? Because the second factor, not only permanently excludes a male or a female from that child's bringing up and well-being, but it creates a negative spin mm-hmm. on the missing gender. The reason why there's two men is because there's an antipathy, there's an opposition to a woman. The reason why there's two women is that there's some kind of distance between those two women and men. And so you not only exclude the opposite gender permanently from that child, but you cast a negative spin on the missing gender. So two men cast a negative spin on women. Two women cast a negative spin on men. That's different than single parenting, because single parenting, number one, there's still always the possibility that the second gender will join the family by subsequent marriage, for example.
1: Right.
0: Or even if there's not, typically there's not this negative spin on the missing gender. And the mother and or the father can introduce that child to the opposite gender, the gender, through various kinds of ways. So there's not this negative spin that that gender places on the missing gender, but there is a negative spin that a same-sex couple will put on the missing gender. So it eliminates that gender from the marriage and from that child's growing up permanently, not possibly temporarily in the mm-hmm. case of perhaps single parenting, but it also puts a negative spin on that. And that became really clear years ago when I was on an NPR program and I was debating this issue before Obergefell came down in 2015. And it was the tack that I took is that marriage between a man and woman with male and female, mom and dad, is in the best interest of children. And so I was making that same presentation that I just made in a similar way. And a woman called, and she was in a lesbian relationship. And she had a male son. And I thought she was going to take me to task, but she didn't. She agreed with me. She said that she agreed and that they try as they can to put their child, their male child or her male child, in the presence of men, but still you cannot substitute for the missing person, the other gender.
1: Right.
0: And then a boy, a young man, he's now a man, called in. He was raised with two females, and he said the same thing, that he had a very negative view of men and also women because of the way he was raised, because his two moms, if you will, they had a negative view of men, so they would put down masculinity. They gave him a negative view of what it was to be a male.
1: So he has no healthy role model. You know, that reminds me, in my extended family by marriage, I don't know them personally, but I know the situation. Two women that are in a union, and they have a son, okay? And he's now, I think, of college age. And I think about, and I look at that, and I think, he has no healthy role models for who it, you know, to be a male. He just is has these two women, and I don't know their situation and what they think about men, but obviously it's probably not positive. And so how is he going to continue to grow up to
0: it's really difficult.
1: Be a man
0: because
1: without
0: you don't,
1: a role model?
0: You don't have the role model of what it is to be a man. You don't have the role model of what it is to be a father.
1: And they're not involved in a church to get that from somebody.
0: And you don't have the role model of what it is to be a husband, so
1: right.
0: You have no template.
1: Right.
0: And not only do you lack a role model, but you also have to overcome the negative spin. Typically, that happens in that same-sex household. Again, the reason why two women are together and there's no man, or two men are together and there's no woman, is because they already have mm-hmm. a predisposition in opposition to the missing gender.
1: There's probably been some abuse or something in their background, so then they gravitated toward the same sex.
0: Exactly. So they already have a distorted view of the relationship, and they pass that on mm-hmm. to the kid. So when the Supreme Court said same-sex marriage is permissible, it was a dastardly opinion, a dastardly opinion that has no basis in the Constitution, but frankly is very damaging. We will continue to pursue our goal to overturn this 2015 Obergefell shameful decision regarding same-sex marriage. I think it's just a matter of time. It's a matter of when, not if. For more information, go to Liberty Counsel's website, lc.org.
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1: 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And this has been the WSEB Community Calendar.

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Welcome to Talk Truth, the radio ministry of Gary Clark. 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
1: Now, look at this one last thing, and that is this. You can shoot 3 seconds, 21 times, frantic, rushed, miss the shot, or you can take 2 extra seconds, shoot one time, and hit the target. And guess what? That is ultimately what? Say that with me. This is what? How many with your husband or wife? Let's just talk about that for a minute. You said something, you did something, you rushed, you shouldn't have said something, you made it even worse, and what could have been over in like 2 minutes ended up being 2 weeks. Let me see some hands. Anybody want to throw a hand up? Isn't that the truth? Yes or no? Yes or no? Slow, steady, smooth, consistent, deliberate, methodical. Keep looking. We're getting somewhere. Now, we're all sinners, guys. We're all sinners, every one of us. We've been called to gather. We haven't been called for people to worship. Yes or no? We're gatherers. Jesus is the one we worship. We're all sinners. Did you know what the word sinner means? You know what the word sinner means? It literally means to miss the mark. To miss the mark. It means that. We've all missed the mark. How many would say this morning, I am not perfect. I have missed the mark in my life. I'm not. I missed the mark. So I need Jesus Christ. He's the only one that can save me. He's the only one that hit spot on. He died on the cross, rose from the dead. He's the only one that God accepts for our sacrifice for our sins. That's so huge that you get that down. We're just not a good shot, are we? Yes or no? We're just not a good shot. How many this week found yourself in a situation? Just let's talk a minute. You were this week in a situation and you just screwed up royal this week. You want to raise your hand and just say, man, I screwed up royal this week. Look at it. I'm just saying. That's who we are. I'm not rubber stamping our behavior. I'm trying to get us to have better behavior. Amen. By being slow, steady, smooth, consistent, deliberate, and what? Methodical. And ultimately to be like him. So he was steadfast. Let's just fast forward a little bit, buddy. I'm getting wore out. Here we go. Here we go. Jesus stayed steady. Not long on this, though. Hey, Roger, I'm just going to do this part with the boy. I'm not going to do that other part at the temple. Got it? You with me? So I'm going to just, I want you to see how slow Jesus was in case you're fussing with me. Jesus was slow. Jesus ain't slow. Does the Bible say wait on the Lord? Does it then go, again, I say what? It don't just say wait on the Lord. It goes, again, I say what? Wait. You hear me? Jesus ain't got no problem with slow. We the problem with the slow. He's got time. You ain't got time sometimes. Amen? Now, today's the day to be saved. I wouldn't wait on that one. But slowing down's a good thing. Don't you see how slow Jesus was? If I was God, I would not have done the plan like Jesus did. Really, I wouldn't have. If I was God, I'm going to save mankind. I'd have went like, bing, you saved. I would have. I'm not doing this baby thing. I wouldn't have done it. I'm going to, there's this virgin girl, and she's going to be impregnated with me, God, speaking. What? He don't have to do all this, it don't seem like. But of course, he did have to do it that way because this is his plan, his perfect plan, and he knew what he was doing. I'm just saying, I wouldn't have done it. Jesus was slow. He, 9 months inside of Mary. That sounds slow to me. If you're trying to save the world, hurry up. Y'all hear me or not? Say. And then he's a baby. He's a baby. This is God's plan. You become a baby. Herod could kill you. He tried to kill all the young kids under 2 years old. Remember? A little baby, can he take care of himself? What a plan. This is slow. Hurry up. And then what happened? Nothing. For 12 years, you don't see anything in the Bible about Jesus. Is that slow or not? Say. Seems slow to me. You see Jesus as a boy in the temple. Remember when he's 12 years old? His parents, they start on their journey back to Nazareth, and about a day and a half, they're in their journey or something like that, and where's Jesus? Thought he was with the family. He's back at the temple. They had to go all the way back, and his mother's crying, and Jesus says, how is it you've sought me? Say it out loud. Did you not what? I must be what? Sounds pretty slow.

0: consistent, though. Very deliberate. Very methodical. So what happens? Did this get real fast after that? Jesus was slow. I'm just making a point. He was slow. What happened after that? Somebody take a wild guess. Nothing. Not in the Bible. Now, stuff happened. We know that. But we have nothing in the Bible about Jesus until he was how old? Take a wild guess. How many more years is that? 18. That's slow. Jesus was slow. But slow is steady. And steady is smooth. And smooth is fast. You hear me? There's only one way to heaven. Jesus said, I'm the way, the truth, the life. No man comes to the Father but by me. There's not 21 shots at it. Did you hear me or not? There's only one shot. His name is Jesus. And he said, it is finished. I did it. Amen? But do you get my drift on the fact that God is slow? Yes or no? How many would say in your life, God has helped you in your life and worked in your life, but God's process with you, you would look at it now and go, it was slow. Anybody want to raise a hand and say it was slow? Now, how many's blaming God? Nobody. How many's saying I was slow? Let me see some hands. I was slow. There you go. Come on. We're almost done. Stay with me. Here we go. So Jesus stayed steady, but he was slow. Now we see at age 30, his baptism. That's the next time you see Jesus at his baptism. Only two times after his birth, oh, you don't see him again. That is slow. Then comes Jesus from Galilee to Jordan and to John to be baptized as him, but John the Baptist forbade him. He said, no, I need to be baptized of you, and you come to me? What did Jesus do? Did Jesus back down? Did Jesus change his mind? No. He was consistent. He was deliberate. He was methodical. He was slow. He was steady. He was smooth. And he said to John, he said, no, you suffer. You do it now, John, because this is the right thing to do. Amen? And so Jesus was baptized. And then things picked up a lot of speed from then on in the life of Jesus. You with me or not? So let's keep looking. So Jesus stayed steady. Here's the last thing about the message today. I've got just three little things I'd like to say to you. He was steadfast. I'm called to add. I'm called to be a gatherer. Jesus is the one that saves. But he's the one I'm to follow. He's the one that I'm to emulate. And he was slow, he was steady, he was smooth. He was consistent, he was deliberate, he was methodical. So when I put all that together, what did Jesus being steadfast look like? What did it look like? What did Jesus do that I need to do that he did if I'm going to be steadfast? Would you like to know those three real fast? They're not hard. Here it is. Number one. Pop it up, buddy. Number one. Jesus had compassion. What's another word for that? Love. Love. Say that out loud. If you want to be steadfast, if you want to be like Jesus, deliberate, consistent, methodical, if you want to be slow and steady and smooth, you've got to love. Do you hear me? And that's what Jesus did. Anytime you see Jesus in the Bible, he is loving people. He was so steadfast in his love. I'd like to just look at a couple of them right quick. Just look at Jesus' love real fast. His love for the lost. He loved lost people. If you're going to be a gatherer, if you're going to be somebody that's going to add to his kingdom, you have got to be steadfast in your love for people. Yes or no, amen? Got to do it. When Jesus saw the multitude, say it with me, he was moved with what? He moved with compassion on them because they fainted and they were scattered abroad as what? They were as what? Sheep having no what? Jesus loved people, man. Slow down. Slow down in your restaurants. Slow down at Publix, at Walmart. Be more consistent. Be more deliberate. Be more methodical. Love those people. Be steadfast. Be steady in your love for people. Yes or no, amen. Oh, they did it wrong. All you're doing is shooting 21 times in 3 seconds and hitting nothing. Is that making any sense now? Shoot once. Instead of shooting your mouth, give it 5 seconds. What's the rule if you drop something on the floor? The what rule? Is it the 5 second rule? 3 seconds? I thought it was three. The 5 second rule is with your mouth. How about the 5 second rule? I want to be more like Jesus. I'm going to do the 5 second rule. I don't have to give them a piece of my mind. I have to love them because I'm a gatherer. This ain't some popular message. I'm not loud. Like you think I'm loud? No, I'm never. This is real quiet. Look at how Jesus loved people. He loved the sick. He went forth with the great multitude. He was moved with, what's the word? Compassion toward them. And he healed the sick. Jesus loves. We ought to take time for sick people. We ought to care for sick people. We ought to help sick people. Now, they're all going to die. All right? So the most important thing you can do is help them be saved. Amen. But we need to care for sick people. We need to love people. That's the whole point. That's how Jesus was slow, steady, and smooth. Say it out loud. He loved people. That's how he was what? Amen. Instead of fast, erratic, and rushing, and rough. You think you're going to win people like that? Yes or no? I'm erratic. I'm rushing. I'm like a yo-yo. And when they hear me, I'm rough. I don't got a dog's chance. I need to be like Jesus. Jesus loved people. That steadied him to do what he did. Keep looking. Number two, second thing. This is very simple. How do I need to follow Jesus? What can I see he was steadfast in? His love. Number two, here's a word you don't hear much. Condescension. Say that out loud. Condescension. Do we like it when somebody talks condescendingly towards us? Yes or no? What does that mean? To talk condescendingly. It means to talk what to people? Down to people. But to condescend is a beautiful word. It means to come down and get on somebody's level. Instead of me talking to you, Jimmy, like I'm up yonder, I can even do this. I can come on down because you're sitting down. I don't have to be towering over you. I can get just like this, and I can condescend. And you're going to hear me a lot better when I talk to you like this. And if I can do this right here with a hand and show that I'm just like you, I'm not above you, Jimmy. Okay? I know you've been hurting lately. And I can't relate to that hurt you're going through. But I love you, Jimmy. I care for you, Jimmy. Okay? And I know you love me, buddy. But this is what it looks like. Okay? That's what Jesus did. He loved people, but he also came down. He came down to people. Boy, that's big, ain't it? That's what we need to do. Slow, steady. I'm not saying you run off the stage as somebody or you see somebody hurting. No. Calm. You'll scare them, man. But slow, steady, smooth. Jesus condescended down to people. He's the Son of the living God. He was God in the flesh. And he loved on people on their level. That's what we need to do. The word is what? What's the word? The church has lost so many more people over the years because they give off an air, we're better than you. You're not good enough. I hate that. I'm the biggest sinner I know because I really only know me. Why am I judging somebody else? I need to work on me. Y'all hear me or not? Say. Humility, man. Let's look at it real quick. Jesus said, come unto me, all that labor and are heavy laden, and I'll give you rest. Take my yoke upon you. Learn of me, Jesus said. He said, I'm meek and lowly in heart. You're going to find rest for your souls. You're going to start slowing down a little bit. You're going to start shooting less, counting to 5 seconds more, and hitting the target, baby. Amen? Learn of me. Learn how I do it, he says. Jesus rises from supper one night. He's with his disciples. They were nasty. A lot of them were fishermen. Just for the record, fishermen have the stinkiest feet. It's a fact. I don't know this to be sure, but I know fish smells, don't you? Yes or no? Amen. So, but he rises from supper one night, and Jesus took a towel, and he poured water into a little bowl, and he began to wash the disciples' stinking, nasty feet. Can you believe that? That Jesus, the Son of God, would do that? And he wiped their feet, and he, you know what he said? He told us to do the same thing. He's trying to tell us, be like me. Come down from where you are and get on that level with people. Humility, man. Isaiah says about Jesus before it ever happened, he was oppressed and he was afflicted, yet he opened not his mouth. He's brought as a what? A lamb before the slaughter, as a sheep before her shears is dumb. Say that last part with me. So he what? Sometimes not speaking back, not getting angry, not cussing at somebody. That's not being a man. That's being controlled. That's being like Jesus. You hear me or not? You don't have to do that. You can be a gatherer. You can reach people. Humility, humility. Philippians chapter 2, he made himself of no reputation. Jesus took the form of a servant. We talked about him being a baby growing up. He did that. He was made in the likeness of men. Why did he do that? Being found in fashion as a man, he what's the word? He what? He humbled himself. He became obedient unto death, even the death of the what? The cross. That's Jesus. You want to follow Jesus? Love. You want to follow Jesus? Humility. You want to be steadfast or not? Yes or no? You want to keep doing what you're doing? Never hitting the target. I don't know why they don't love me. You know why they don't love me? They love you because you're not loving. You know why else? You're off-putting. You come across, you're better than them. You hear me or not? Say, I don't know why they don't like me as a friend. Have you ever thought it might be you? I'm serious. Slow, steady, smooth. Is that you? Consistent, deliberate, methodical. Is that you? Can be. Amen. We got the greatest one to follow. Love. Humility. What's the last one? Oh, we see Jesus, verse 12. He is made a little lower than the angels. Why? For the suffering of death. He was crowned with glory and honor that he might, by the grace of God, should do what for us? He lowered himself so he could taste our death. Isn't that great? But I ain't got no time for people. I'm rushing. I'm erratic. That's not steadfast. That's crazy. Just keep pushing me, buddy. I got to keep going. I'm done. Here we go. Humility. So the last one. So two things we learned from Jesus today is he loved people. He condescended. He came down. Got it? Yes or no? Tough message. You look like you're sleeping on me. That's all right. That's all right. I'll remember this. Number three. No, I'm just kidding. Number three. Are you ready? How can I be steadfast? Say that with me right there. What's that word? What's that word? What is that word? Courage. Another word for that is strength. I alluded to it earlier. They tell us you can't talk about two things, politics and religion. You know why? Because you're weak. Got it? Yes or no? I don't want to ruffle no feathers. Hey, look, if you're slow, steady, and smooth, if you're consistent, deliberate, and methodical, why can't you talk about whatever? Say, you hear me or not? If I'm going to love, if I'm going to be humble, then I need to have the courage to stand up. You hear me or not? We've been dumbed down. It's crazy. They almost got people to believe girls are supposed to be in guys' sports. Y'all hear me or not? That's stupid. It's idiotic. Did you hear me? Yes or no? Got it? Is there a difference between a male and a female? Yes or no? Is there a difference? Yes or no? Can you describe what a woman is? I can. Yes or no? Amen. Since when are we supposed to not have courage? Yes or no? Y'all hearing me? It's ridiculous. It's demonic. You shouldn't have a sex change. A girl gonna become a guy. A guy gonna become a girl. That's against nature. It's against God himself. You hear me? Well, you can't say that. Since when can't I say that? Are y'all hearing me or not? You're getting political. Oh, to say life begins at conception. You shouldn't kill a child. Oh, you can't say that. That's political. That's bull. Are you listening today? I just want you to see the difference. I just want you to see the difference, okay? Come on. Or I can't share Christ. I can't talk about, you know, Christ with my family or talk about... I'm not saying you go barge into Thanksgiving dinner like, you're all going to burn in hell. No, I'm saying slow, steady, and what? Smooth. I can talk to anybody about anything if I'm slow, I'm steady, I'm smooth, I'm consistent, I'm deliberate, I'm methodical, I do it in love, I'm humble, not better than them, but it's going to take some what? It's going to take some courage. I know the clock's going off, I hear it. People think that's going to make me quit. That just eggs me on. Okay, here we go. I want you to just see Jesus' strength. One story and we're done. I've been a little long, but this is good for me. It's good for us. We need to hear God's word. We're here. Come on. I want you to see Jesus' courage. He was in the ministry. He was moving. Things were happening. And he went back home to Nazareth. You might know this story. Then he did the custom, which was what he always did. Give me the scriptures, Raj. What his custom was, he went into the synagogue on the Sabbath. That's what he did. And he stood up to do what? To read and teach the scriptures. That's what he did. But Jesus knew. He had heard. He could see why they were there. Keep going. Just keep pushing. And Jesus said to them, you surely say unto me this proverb, physician, heal yourself. I mean, if you're reading quick, you'll lose this. Whatsoever we heard you do in Capernaum, do it here in front of us. What does that mean? Jesus went to teach them, and they wanted to see a show. They wanted to see him do some miracles. And they wanted him to just to do something like that. Jesus didn't play that game. He ain't about being a fake. Got it? Yes or no? Amen? You hear me or what? Uh-uh. He came there to teach him the scripture. He didn't come there to put on a show. And that's what he told them. I'm not going to be your little monkey and you play your little thing. And I'm going to just dance. Uh-uh, ain't happening. Jesus was strong. You might say, well, did it bother the people? Well, look what they did. Look what they did. He said, verily I say unto you, a prophet is not accepted in his own country. Okay? You don't accept me. The only reason you care about me is for me to put on some kind of show for you. So Jesus was loving and he was humble, but he was also tough as nails. Y'all hear me or not? What happened? Everybody that was there that day, when they heard this, they were filled with what? They were so angry at him. And they wanted him dead. Can you believe that? They went to church and tried to kill the guy. And Jesus, they rose up against him. They laid hands on him. They grabbed him. They thrust him out of the city. I've been here many times to this city. Nazareth. They led him to the brow of the hill. It sets way up. And they took Jesus to the brow of that hill. And they were going to throw him off for what he said. Kill him. I like this next verse, verse 30. You read it with me. But he passing through the what? You know what that sounds like to me? Smooth. It sounds smooth, baby. Amen. Say, how did you do that, Jesus? Jesus had courage. I just want you to see that story. He had courage. He had the courage to stand up and do what was right and say what was right. So being steadfast is not just being filled with love, being filled with humility. It is that, but it's also being a person who has strength and a person who has courage. Amen? So if you want to be slow, steady, and smooth, love, be humble, have courage. Amen? Be consistent, be deliberate, be methodical, be like Jesus. Amen? Because we've all been called to do what? To add and to what? Let's thank the Lord for His word. We're done. I got to quit. That was long, man. Wow. Woo.
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1: How do you do? Human nature wants to retaliate against those who inflict pain. So it takes a different kind of nature to suffer without exacting vengeance. As a child, the woman in this story suffered neglect from her mother and cruelty from others. Yet her response might surprise you. All because her heart and mind and very life were unshackled.
2: Hello?
3: Sis, it's Vera. I need help.
2: I've been meaning to call you, Vera. How's Clarence?
3: No better. He keeps having seizures.
2: Oh, my. I thought they would go away.
3: They haven't. He has 10 a day sometimes. I'm worried he'll fall down on little Donna and hurt her.
2: They're grand mal seizures, then?
3: Yes. The doctors can't believe he's still alive.
2: And there's no medication that helps?
3: No. I worry because Donna's walking around now. I've got to leave. For her protection. I can't take it anymore.
2: Come to California. You can stay with us.
1: Proclaiming the good news, this is Unshackled, true life stories of real people dramatized and produced in Chicago by Pacific Garden Mission. They have names, you know. They're not just a formless group called the homeless. They're individuals with names. When they come to Pacific Garden Mission, one of the first things they learn is the name of the one who can help them put their past behind them and change their future. And that's what the mission is all about. Pastors and counselors open the door to new life, helping each one come to know the name above all names. And that same transforming message goes out to the world in 15 languages through this program. Now for broadcast around the earth, here is episode number 3937 in the series Unshackled, the program that makes you face yourself and think. The woman in our story was 2 years old when her mother left her father in Chicago and moved to California, the first of many moves. Where she ended and why is her story. The true testimony of Donna Bossert, right now on Unshackled.
4: So your mother left your father? Just like that?
5: Yes. She always said it was for my sake, Al.
4: Your poor father. I mean, being sick like that and losing his wife and daughter. What happened to him?
5: He's still alive, and he's better now. They have medicine that helps control the seizures, but we still don't live with him.
4: Are you the only child, Donna?
5: Yes.
4: So what happened when you and your mother got to California?
5: We lived with my aunt and uncle, and he set my mom up in a restaurant so she could support us. Mom's a great cook, and she worked hard.
4: Has it been hard without your dad?
5: You have no idea. I've been in 10 different schools, including one in Canada.
4: 10? But you're only 15.
5: Mom left me in all kinds of homes because she had to work and couldn't take care of me.
4: 10 schools? Must have been a struggle.
5: It was. I had trouble learning and making friends. I was always the new kid. Sometimes I gave my lunch to other kids just to have a friend.
4: Did you know the people you lived with?
5: No, I didn't. That made it even harder. When I was 4, Mom put me with a couple named Gus and Ann. He was in a wheelchair, and they cussed each other in Greek.
4: At least you didn't understand.
5: A child understands fighting. I didn't have any friends, and I was so lonely. When Christmas came that year, I waited all day for Mom to come, but she didn't.
4: That's rough. How did you make it through that?
5: I crushed an ornament in my hand, and then I got a spanking for it.
4: So you started school while living with Gus and Ann?
5: Yes. One day, there was an earthquake and parents came for their kids, but nobody came for me. So I finally started walking home. It was so windy I couldn't make it up the hill. So I sat and cried until a man in a utility truck came and took me home. Then Anne spanked me again.
4: Why?
5: Because I took a ride with strangers.
4: What a life. How long did you live with them?
5: For 2 years. I was in first grade when Mom came and got me.
6: Now you stop crying, Donna. You can't stay with Gus and Anne because of the fire. And you can't stay with me because I have to work. This is for your own good, I told you. These people will give you a good home. You be good and don't make trouble for me, okay? I don't need any more trouble than I already have. Come on now, stop crying. They'll think you don't like them.
4: So there was a fire at Gus and Anne's?
5: Yes. We came home one day and the fire truck was there. Clothes had fallen on a heater.
4: So you got a new home?
5: A place, not a home. Home was by the railroad tracks with a couple that drank a lot. Then there was a place where the man stuck my finger in an electric outlet.
4: What?
5: Yeah. I guess he liked to hear me scream. His wife threatened to tell my mom, and then they wouldn't get any more money.
4: What kind of man would do something like that?
5: You tell me.
4: Did your mother know?
5: I don't think so. Then I stayed with an older couple that used me as a babysitter for their little grandchildren, and I was only 7.
4: Wow. Only 7?
5: When I tried to play outside with other kids, they yelled at me and called my mom, said I was a bad girl. They packed my suitcase, and a strange man took me to my mom's restaurant. She was very upset with me.
4: Did you live with her from then on?
5: Well, for the next 3 years. But Mom was drinking by then and had many boyfriends. I spent the summers with my aunt in a cabin at the lake. Kind of like this place.
4: I'm glad you came to camp, Donna.
5: Me too, Alan. I saw you at the church youth group right away, but then I didn't see you again.
4: My mom's a widow, so I work and help at home a lot.
5: So do I.
4: When'd you move back here to Chicago?
5: When I was 10. One of Mom's sisters talked her into coming back. Then one of her cousins in Canada wanted me to come live with her. I stayed 4 years, and it was the best 4 years of my life.
4: Because you didn't have to move?
5: Yeah, but I came back summers to babysit my cousin's 3 kids. I came by train and always lived in fear that Mom wouldn't meet the train.
4: Your mother let you down a lot, didn't she?
5: She always made it seem like she had good reasons, that she was doing the best for me. I felt sorry for her.
4: I know what you mean. You feel guilty if you don't do what you can do to help.
5: Yeah.
4: Do you still live mainly at your cousin's place in Canada?
5: No. One day I was hitting a baseball and her little daughter came up behind me and I clipped her with the bat. Things were never the same after that, so I pleaded with my mom to let me come home.
3: I thought you were happy there, Donna.
5: I was, Mom. Until I hit Jenny with a bat.
3: But you said it was an accident.
5: It was, and she's okay. They took her to the doctor, but her touch just acts funny now.
3: You're imagining it.
5: No, I'm not. Jenny's grandfather saw the whole thing, and he said it was an accident. She came up behind me, and I couldn't see her. But her dad is so cold to me now. Please let me come home.
3: It's not a good time, Donna.
5: You always say that. I thought you were engaged.
3: I am. And as soon as we're married, you can come home.
5: Mom, please.
3: You just be a good girl, Donna. And don't make trouble for me, you hear? I have enough trouble as it is without you making more.
4: So she didn't let you come back?
5: No. She was living in Detroit with that man, and I visited on weekends. But they didn't get married. Finally, she moved back to Chicago.
4: Funny how it all worked out. We wouldn't have met if you had moved to Detroit.
5: True.
4: Or if anything was different about your life.
5: I'm just glad I ended up going to your church.
4: Did you go to other churches?
5: I went to lots of different churches while I was growing up. Gus and Ann took me to their church, but they used to tie a string of garlic around my neck to ward off evil spirits.
4: You're kidding.
5: No. They were superstitious.
4: You did what you were told?
5: Yes. I always tried to be good to please the people I lived with. My mom, even God. Then I turned 15.
3: I don't see why you want to live here, Donna. You're better off there in Canada.
5: No, I'm not. I'm miserable, Mom. I pretend to be happy, but I'm not.
3: But Pete lives here now.
5: That's okay.
3: You'll have to make new friends.
5: I will.
3: I only have one bedroom. It'll be crowded.
5: I don't care where I have to sleep.
3: I work nights, you know. I don't want you running around.
5: I won't. I'll be good. I promise.
3: All right. I guess you're old enough to leave alone while I go to work. But you have to stay out of trouble and be good.
7: That was 55 years ago when Mom let me live with her and her boyfriend Pete in Chicago. And then I saw my dad again. and he wanted to spend time with me. So he took me to church with him. And for the first time, I heard the gospel.
1: The gospel is the good news that God loves you. You can't do enough good things to please him on your own. The Bible tells us, there is none righteous, no, not one. Isaiah chapter 64, verse 6 says, but we are all as an unclean thing, and all our righteousnesses are as filthy rags. And we all do fade as a leaf, and our iniquities, like the wind, have taken us away. That's the bad news. So, my friend, you can't make yourself good enough for God. That's why he sent Jesus. Only he can be our righteousness. Not by works of righteousness, which we have done, but according to his mercy he saved us, by the washing of regeneration and renewing of the Holy Ghost. You see, God's word also says, the soul that sinneth, it shall die. There's no way to make up for that lie, that thing you stole, that affair you had. The penalty is death for any sin. God doesn't just ignore the mess we're in. Instead of pretending sin isn't a big deal or just punishing everyone, he stepped into the situation himself. Jesus came into the world as a real human, lived in the same broken world we live in, and then took the hit for us. Not because he deserved it, but because we did. The idea is that sin had a real consequence, and instead of making us pay it, God absorbed it himself through Jesus Christ. So it's not about God needed someone to punish. It's all about God loved us enough to take responsibility for fixing what we were guilty of but couldn't fix. So in simple terms, we racked up the debt, and instead of sending the bill, he paid it. So Jesus died to pay the penalty for us. God sending his own son in the likeness of sinful flesh and for sin, condemned sin in the flesh.
5: I'm so glad you've taken me to church with you over the summer, Dad. I've never heard that before.
8: What?
5: That you can't get to heaven by doing good stuff. I thought by trying hard to be good, I could make it to heaven.
8: No, no, Donna, it's by God's grace alone. It's not what we think, but what the Bible says.
5: Does Mom know that?
8: Well, she's the one who told me about the Lord after we got married.
5: She never told me. And she never goes to church either.
8: She used to.
5: Grandma said she used to seem devoted to God. I wonder what happened.
8: Well, my seizures made it hard for her to stay with me.
5: Did you stop loving her, Dad?
8: No, no. It broke my heart when Vera left. I still love her. I guess I always will, but I couldn't take care of her or you with my illness.
5: I'm gonna start praying for her.
8: Where do you stand on this salvation thing, Donna?
5: I'm saved, Dad. I repented of my sins and asked Jesus to save me with my Sunday school teacher. She led me in a prayer of dedication to God after that. Now Jesus means everything to me.
1: In a moment, we'll hear the rest of Donna's story. But first, I have Phil Kwiatkowski here, president of Pacific Garden Mission.
9: Thanks, Timothy. We've been busy at the mission getting ready for the 4th of July.
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9: Every year we eat delicious food and make a lot of noise to celebrate the freedoms we enjoy in the United States. 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
1: To learn more about this ministry, visit our website at pgm.org or write to us at Pacific Garden Mission, 1458 South Canal Street, Chicago, Illinois, 60607.
7: I was 15 and Alan was 17 when we got to know one another at church camp, and we soon fell in love. I was a senior in high school when my mom and Pete were married.
4: What's wrong, Donna?
5: Mom and Pete want to move, and I'll have to change schools. I want to graduate where I am.
4: What does she say?
5: She said it's easier for Pete to get to his job if we move. He works at a big hotel downtown.
4: Maybe you can arrange to finish where you are.
5: I'd have to take several buses and a streetcar.
4: Hang in there, Donna. It's only a year. Then we can get married.
5: What'd I do without you, Alan? I used to cry out to God for someone to love me. So he gave me you.
7: We moved, but I stayed at the same school. I was often late to class, and Mom wouldn't write notes for my tardiness. But the teacher who took attendance was sympathetic to my circumstances and gave me an extra half hour to get there. I thought of scripture from my Bible study, "Blessed be God, even the Father of our Lord Jesus Christ, the Father of mercies, and the God of all comfort." My Sunday school teacher also encouraged me, saying God would use whatever I was going through to comfort others one day. Dad came to my graduation, but Mom didn't.
10: You're getting married right away?
5: Yes. Alan's been drafted in the Army, and they're sending him to Fort Monmouth, New Jersey.
10: Pete can walk you down the aisle.
5: I want Dad to do that.
10: He might have a seizure and fall down.
5: His medication controls his seizures, Mom. Pete can walk behind us if he wants.
10: I think you're taking a big risk. Where are you getting married?
5: At our church.
10: Well, you can have a big reception at Pete's hotel.
5: We want the reception at our church because we don't want to start out our lives in a worldly manner. Some people would drink alcohol, and we can't allow that.
10: Then you can pay for it yourself. Don't ask me to help.
7: Others gave us money, and Mom finally did too. So Alan and I were married and spent our honeymoon driving to New Jersey, where I worked for the utility company, a blessing from God. Although we didn't want to have a baby while he was in the Army, 9 months later, I was expecting. Our son was a month old when Alan headed back to Chicago. Mom's apartment was close to Alan's job, so she agreed to let us stay with her.
10: This isn't working out, Donna.
5: What isn't working out?
10: You living here. The landlady says we're using too much water.
5: We've been looking for an apartment, but it's hard taking the baby out in winter.
10: I'm not babysitting, if that's what you're hinting.
5: No. You made that very clear when we moved here, Mom.
10: Surely you can find some other place to live.
5: Alan's mom said we can stay there. Wheaton is just a lot farther for him to drive to work.
7: We stayed with Alan's mom, who babysat our son until we found a little house near a Bible-teaching church. Our second son was born, and we delighted in teaching them about the Lord as they grew. I kept praying for Mom, whose drinking increased. She developed cancer, and then my stepfather became ill. After doctors performed exploratory surgery, I asked our pastor to visit Pete.
5: Hello, Pete.
11: Hi, Donna. Thanks for coming to see me.
5: Did my pastor visit you?
11: Yes. Yeah, he told me all about Jesus and prayed with me.
5: Good.
11: I told him the way you and Alan are living is the right way.
5: We've been praying for you, Pete.
11: Well, I prayed for myself too, Donna. I asked Jesus to forgive my sins and come into my life.
5: Really? Praise God. The Lord made a big difference in my life.
11: I could tell. You know, I'm going to quit drinking and start going to church.
5: Maybe you can get Mom to go, too.
11: Oh, don't worry. I'll see that she goes, too.
7: Sure enough, Pete went to church and took Mom. But she didn't quit drinking, so I kept praying. I developed some medical problems and wondered if I would be around to raise our sons. But God brought me through. Our sons professed faith in Christ at an early age. When Pete retired, he and Mom moved to California to live with Mom's sister.
5: Hello?
3: Donna?
5: Yes, Mom? What's wrong?
3: It's Pete. He's dead.
5: Mom, what happened?
3: This is your aunt. She can't talk right now, Donna.
5: What happened, Aunt Eva?
3: He was walking home from work, and two guys who were drag racing hit him. With so much force, it knocked him 40 feet.
5: Oh, no.
3: He was a good man, Donna. He took good care of your mother. Went to church all the time.
5: He's with the Lord now.
3: Will you come out for the funeral?
5: I'll talk with Alan. I just had surgery, so I have to check with my doctor.
7: Mom had a heart attack right after Pete's death, but my doctor and Mom agreed that I shouldn't travel so soon after surgery. We made a trip later when Mom was living with her sister, who was a widow. Mom was drinking more than ever. I could see that my aunt was not in good health either.
2: I'm glad you're here, Donna.
5: It's good to see both of you, but sad to see how much Mom is drinking.
2: You can't make her stop. She has to want to stop.
5: I pray for her so much.
2: I tried to get her to go to church, but she won't.
5: Thank you for looking after her, Aunt Eva.
2: My mind isn't as sharp anymore.
5: Oh, I think you're fine.
2: No, I can tell. I know that you will take care of your mom. But what will happen to me? My husband is gone, and I have no children.
5: I don't know what I can do, but I'll pray for you. And I won't leave you with no one to care for you.
2: Thank you, Donna.
5: You were good to me when I was a child, Aunt Eva. The Lord won't forget your kindness, and neither will I.
7: When I returned home, I heard about a retirement community being built very close to our home. So I called my aunt and asked if she'd be willing to sell her house and move near us, and she agreed. I watched and felt assurance it was the right thing to do as the retirement village took shape.
5: Hello.
3: Hi, Donna. I've got bad news.
5: What, Mom?
3: My cancer came back.
5: Oh, dear. Well, the retirement village here is almost finished.
3: Never mind that. We sold the house, and I put your aunt in a nursing home out here. I'm coming to live with you.
5: But I promised her she could live here so I could look after her.
3: Too late for that.
5: Mom, this isn't right. I made a promise.
3: The cancer is in my liver, Donna. I need your help, and that's what you should care about.
7: How could I do for my mother what she had never done for me? God's word and His love for me made it possible. I let her come, and we started radiation therapy at a nearby hospital. After many months of going to California to settle things, Alan helped me arrange to move them into the retirement village nearby, and we brought my aunt too. Mom fought me all the way, but I finally told her to do it my way or she was on her own.

0: So they shared an apartment, and Mom continued to drink.
1: Hello.
2: You think you're so smart. Always going to church with the kids. Well, it doesn't work. You'll find out. Look at me. Grandma always took me to church. Look how I turned out.
1: I don't know what happened with you, Mom, but I'm only trying to do what's right before the Lord, and I'll do so until I die, like Grandma.
2: Doesn't work.
1: Your relationship wasn't real, Mom. Mine is. Grandma has no reason to stand in shame before the Lord. What will you say when you stand before the Lord?
0: That was the first time I confronted my mother, and she hung up on me. For the next 10 years, I looked after my mom and aunt, taking them to the hospital more times than I can remember. My dad had 3 heart attacks during that time. After the first 2, he stayed with us to recuperate. But after the 3rd heart attack, he developed a blood clot, and they had to amputate his leg.
3: I think my time is up, Donna.
1: That's up to the Lord, Dad. He's brought you through some bad times.
3: Yeah. This time is different, Donna. I won't be coming to stay with you this time.
1: We loved having you.
3: But I don't want to be a burden. I'm ready to go home to be with the Lord.
1: I wish Mom was ready.
3: How is she?
1: The same. I'm trying to get her in a women's Bible study.
3: Keep praying for her.
0: My father died, and then my aunt. Mom finally joined the women's Bible study, but no obvious changes were made. Then she had a brain aneurysm and had surgery. A few days later, she suffered a seizure, and I was summoned to the hospital.
1: You're getting what you deserve. Maybe I should just leave you like you did Dad and Aunt Eva. Maybe I should not be there for you like you weren't for me. How can I have these thoughts? Lord, please help me. Hi, Mom.
4: Donna, I told God 50 years ago I wouldn't deal with your dad's seizures. He sure is showing me now, isn't he?
1: That was a long time ago, Mom. God will forgive you, and you can get on living for the Lord. He forgave the Apostle Paul when he persecuted the early church.
4: But Paul didn't know he was doing wrong. I did. But I did it anyway. I was selfish.
0: Mom recovered, but later tripped on a curb and broke her face in 5 places. She had to eat through a straw, but she still didn't ask God's forgiveness. Then she suffered a massive stroke and had to go into health care. A clear mind trapped in a paralyzed body. Time to think and think and think. Some days when I went to visit her, she treated me terribly, and I had to pray hard.
1: Grieve not the Holy Spirit of God, whereby ye are sealed unto the day of redemption. Let all bitterness and wrath and anger and clamor and evil speaking be put away from you with all malice. And be ye kind one to another, tender-hearted, forgiving one another, even as God for Christ's sake hath forgiven you.
4: Donna, can you ever forgive me for not being a good mother to you?
1: Mom, it was forgiven long ago.
4: I've been telling the aides to let Jesus guide their lives and not do as I did.
0: At last, she had come to the Lord. For the next few years until she died, God gave Mom a ministry, talking about Jesus to aides in the nursing home. She was a new person in Christ. I am now 72 and wonder how I got through those years, but the answer is Jesus. We are blessed with 2 sons and 4 grandchildren who have professed faith in Jesus. Our God answers prayer in His own time and in His own way. You can trust Him.
5: Listening friend, The Bible says in 1 John chapter 5, verses 11 and 12, "And this is the record, that God hath given to us eternal life, and this life is in his Son. He that hath the Son hath life, and he that hath not the Son of God hath not life." Do you have the Son of God living in you? God is no respecter of persons. 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You can do that now by repenting of your sins and praying, asking him to save you. 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
3: 3 years after they were married, they got the diagnosis of MS on the part of Daryl. So really what motivated Stacy to get married, I want a strong man who's going to make me feel secure, who will take care of me, would never come true. She had to completely die to those expectations. And Daryl thought his relationship with Stacy would be, you can count on me, I'm going to be there for you, I'm going to take care of you. And now he says, decades later, she takes care of me.
4: That's Gary Thomas describing one of the many different kinds of storms that husbands and wives can face in marriage. But there's good news. God is always present with you in those storms. And with His help, you can experience a stronger, more intimate relationship. Gary is back with us today on Focus on the Family with Jim Daly, and I'm John Fuller.
2: Hey John, we had a great conversation with Gary last time, and you know, what's frustrating with Gary is always saying something that I got to do differently.
4: That's frustrating.
2: And he's full of wisdom. He gives me those ideas. Okay, that's something I need.

0: which is the theme of Gary's book. We have got to build that relationship, our marital relationship, on that rock. Mm-hmm. And that rock is the Lord. And we're going to talk about that today.
1: Right. And as you mentioned, Gary was part of the teaching team at Second Baptist Church in Houston, Texas for 11 years. He and his wife, Lisa, recently moved to Colorado, where he serves on the pastoral teaching team at Cherry Hills Community Church in Highlands Ranch. Gary has written over 20 books. He's a prolific speaker. He's a longtime and favorite guest here at Focus on the Family. And a book that really is the foundation for our conversation, and this is part two. If you didn't hear part one, stop by the website to hear it or watch it. The book is called Making Your Marriage a Fortress. And, of course, we have copies of that book here at the ministry.
0: Gary, welcome back.
2: Thank you.
0: It's so good to have you. Okay, last time we started with that parable or that theme of the hurricane in Houston that you didn't prepare for. You had blue duct tape and cardboard. Didn't work too well. So my storm story, we can relate to marriage. So In August, I buy a snowblower when we bought our house here in Colorado. I thought, I'm ahead of the curve. In fact, the guy at the store said, you're really in thinking August. Outside the box. Yes. It's August, you know. So I got it. I put the oil in it, put the gas in it, started up. It ran great. I shoved it into the corner of the garage. The first snowstorm here came, 2 feet in October. Mm. I went and pulled that thing out, went to start it, and the engine had seized. Oh. After running just like for 3 minutes. So then I got stuck. I couldn't buy a snowblower. We were having all these big storms, and they were sold out. And I thought, all that preparation, and it still went down. So how does that relate to marriage?
2: Well, there are three building blocks. I relied somewhat on the research of Dr. Archibald Hart and Dr. Sharon May, which is fun because it's a father-daughter team.
0: Yeah, who wrote their book together.
2: Dr. Hart has gone on to glory. Dr. May is still writing and teaching. But they talk about the three building blocks of emotional connection. And that's where you don't want your snowblower to have the immediate. And the three things they talked about were trust, which is so key. And it's not just issues of betrayal, that you're not going to be unfaithful to me. It's if you say you're going to pick up the bread, pick up the bread. If you're going to be there for your kids' event, be there for your kids' event. That trust is so key to intimacy. Mm. Betrayal is to a marriage what dynamite is to a door. I mean, it just blows it apart. And we too often think of betrayal just in the terms of, you know, sexual unfaithfulness. But we need to build trust in other areas. The second thing was emotional availability. And this can be tougher for guys. It's just that I'm making myself available for my wife. I'm letting her explore. I'm exploring. I'm being there so that I can be present with her in her issues, and she can be present in mine. And then sensitive responsiveness. And this was helpful for me because so often as a guy, our wife says something that's hurting her, and our first thing is, okay, I'm going to fix that. I can take care of that. You're not going to have to mm-hmm. deal with that. And what they really want to know right now is that there's a sensitive response. You want to fix it because you don't want to have to live through this with me. That the process matters so much to our wives. And so if you lose trust and emotional availability and sensitive responsiveness, you're on your road to getting further and further and further apart. But those are also three tools that couples can use to begin to rebuild their marriages. Give an example where a wife had to be sensitively responsible. She was the one in the book I talked about where she had had an affair. Her husband was really grilling her one night. He was trying to catch her like a detective. Well, you said you went there, and you said he called you there, and how could those both be true? And so he asked her again, and she said, David, you've asked me that question 100 times, and I'll give you an answer 100 times. I'm so sorry for what happened, and I understand why you're doing it. It was so, she wasn't being defensive. She was almost saying, I get why you're suspicious. It makes sense. And so I'm going to be sensitively responsible. Where it doesn't go well, and I see guys do this more than women, they'll confess and say, well, when are you going to get over it? Hmm. Maybe never.
0: Right.
2: That's not a sensitive response. It's understanding, I put this fear in you. I put this hurt in you. I put this suspicion in you. I get it. It's on me, not on you. I'm not asking you to get over it. I'm willing to bear it.
0: Well, and I think in part, and you're going right to what I would describe as some of the extremes in the marriage storm,
2: yeah,
0: you know, that kind of thing. But you also speak in the book, right?

0: in the book about the mundane things that create breaches, right? I thought one of the interesting ones, and I experienced this, Gene and I did this when our kids, our boys were little. I remember coming home from work. I had a long day, and I was exhausted. I mean, I literally got one foot in the door. Gene was at the door with Trent and Troy, one in each arm, and my one foot is in the door, and she goes, "You got to take the kids. I'm done. I'm done for the day. Take the kids." And I'm like, I put the briefcase down. I throw my jacket on the ground. Okay, I took the boys and took them to the basement and played with them. But it was hard because I was saying to Gene later, I said, "Man, I just need like 5 minutes. Just let me change my clothes, put a t-shirt on and some shorts, and then I'll do whatever we need to do with the kids." But it was like, it was hard. And that is a little bit of drift that you talk about too. And so I'd ask you kind of a more simple question in that regard, like the young couple that has 1, 2, 3-year-old children, and yes, the drift that can create, the separation that can create if they don't notice the storm warnings of what they're entering.
1: And it's a great point, Jim, because so often we think of storms as bad things happening. A storm can be a good thing that happens, like bringing a new baby into the house.
0: A great thing, but disruptive.
1: Right. Well, my friend Dr. Les Parrott has a great line. When a new baby is born, a new marriage is born. Even if it's the second or third baby.
0: Well, it's a different family.
1: It is.
0: It's not the same family.
1: And couples have told me before the baby comes, I says, "What are you going to take out?" And they go, "What do you mean?" "Well, do you think God gives you 30 hours more a week? Here's a baby, here's 30 hours. I go, and the couples that made it, Jim, we're talking about John and Deborah here from the book and others, where their kids were older, but during COVID, he had to double down. He was a pastor and launch online services. They were ruthless in cutting out what they could, and they were intentional, I mean, industriously so, in saying, "We're going to come out of this closer together." And I think every time a couple brings home a new baby, there should be this pledge, and I think spoken out loud. Our first goal is that 18 years from now, we're closer because we brought this baby home, not further apart.
0: Wow.
1: It's the best thing for the baby. It's the best thing for the marriage. It's the best thing for the legacy that they would leave behind. But they made tough choices in the case of John. Now, he's an eye surgeon, but he talked about what they do for their Sunday night check-ins. And you talk about emotionally available. He wasn't the first year. He was going through residency. He said, "Gary, every picture of me that first year, I'm laying on the couch asleep with the baby on top of me." Because I was so tired. And they realized, okay, this can't go on. This can't happen with baby number two. He now works 3 days a week. And he works 5 minutes from home so he can come home from lunch. And you might say, "Would you make that sacrifice?" He goes, "Yeah, I drive an older car." He goes, "But if you could have the relationship with your wife that I have," he wasn't speaking to me directly, but you know, generally, he goes, "It's an unmatchable connection. I like the life of intimacy that we share, the fun we have, the joy and connected. I would rather be this connected to my wife with maybe a couple $100,000 less in the bank than have money that I may never spend and feel like we don't know each other and being frustrated with each other all the time." And another huge help for couples that were facing busyness, whether it was bringing a new child home or a new work challenge. And I didn't lead anybody. This just came up three different times with the importance of check-ins.
0: Mm-hmm.
1: If we're not intentional about connecting with each other, it's not going to happen. In fact, the couple I called the relationally industrious couple have three different kinds of check-ins. They have their date nights, which is just about fun. Then they have their business nights, which might be, "Who's going to pay this? We need to get this fixed in the house." Or it might be, "I was hurt when you did that. You feel like you've been distracted." And then they have their daily check-ins, and that's just 5 or 10 minutes. And here's how they thought through it, Jim. They said, if we don't do the other two meetings, the date night gets sabotaged. We want to deal with our business on date night instead of have fun. We want to air our grievances, and this is about time that we enjoy together. And the morning check-ins, he found, we just want to know what's happening with each other's day. And he found out, this was Randy, that Hannah does better when she's caffeinated. So he gives her the coffee.
0: Not everybody will react that way.
1: He comes back in, and it might just be 5 to, "Okay, what do you got going? How can I pray for you? What's going on?" And they do it. And here's what I thought was just a beautiful truth that came out of it. Hannah says, "You know, we even occasionally do marriage seminars. And everybody says, you guys are so lucky. You're such a good match. You found each other. And she said, Gary, luck has nothing to do with it. We didn't find this marriage. We created it, and we work hard to keep it. Mm. She goes, we can be distant easily. And they've learned the hard way that when they didn't do the three different ones, they had a date night. They live in British Columbia. Beautiful sunset. I mean, it was just a gorgeous summer evening, paddleboarding, and they wrecked it because they had one of their worst arguments ever. And these friends came by in a boat and said, oh, this is such a romantic evening, isn't it? And they're like, this has nothing to do with romance. But I love that because younger couples often think, okay, you find the right person and you reap a great marriage. These couples discovered you have to be intentional, and check-ins were just a wonderful tool. For John and Deborah, it was Sunday evenings, 2 to 3 hours. That was their time. It was inviolate. The kids could not come into their room. They would not schedule anything. Mm. And I'm just saying, I see the seeds that they planted, and I see the crops that they have reaped, and I think that kind of intentionality pays off big time.
0: Yeah. You mentioned money there, and I want to come back to that because here at Focus, that's one of the reasons many, many couples will contact us, because money creates such friction in the marriage. And you use the illustration of the doctor who decided to work 3 days a week, drive an older car, those kinds of things. Those are all good decisions. But speak to how finances can create such a, I guess, storm. A hurricane in the marriage, and what can couples do practically to get their hands around those issues, that issue of finance?
1: Well, I featured two different couples, one that were buried in debt to where they owed more than they earned in a year, and that was a wake-up call, and another couple that was very poor when they got married, then very wealthy, and then they lost it all, and they've been dealing with that for a decade and a half. So they don't have that happy ending. Well, you start tithing and miraculous things happen. That happened to one couple, not to the other one. The two key lessons I got from this on finances were this: communication is so important. In both cases, one spouse didn't communicate to the other just how bad it was.
0: Right.
1: With one couple, the wife was an accountant, and her husband thought, well, she's an accountant, she knows what's going. But she just didn't share that they were going a little bit more into debt, a little bit more. And so they said, okay, let's figure this out. And when they found out they were more in debt than they earned in a year, he was just angry that she let him get into this situation. Both of the couples mentioned that communication is so key. Even if you're in a family where one person primarily handles the finances, in my marriage, that's my wife. We still have to have these quarterly meetings where I know this is where our investments are, this is where we're given, this is where we're settled. We don't have debts other than a house right now, so that's not an ongoing issue. But I do think if you don't want finances to pull you apart, there's got to be great communication. The second issue was the anger that resulted from that and learning how to deal with it. And I found one verse that I think a lot of couples take too literally in a way that hurts their marriage. And that's that verse, do not let the sun go down while you're angry, and do not give the devil a foothold. And so they think they have to keep working this out before they go to sleep. And that's what happened with Randy and Hannah. They're going around and around and around. Well, we don't let the sun go down on your anger. And it only got worse. It took Randy 3 days to come to grips with his anger and frustration before they could deal with it productively. Mm. And I think when you look at that scripture, there are three statements, not one. There's, in your anger, do not sin. That's one. Do not let the sun go down while you are still angry. That's two. And do not give the devil a foothold. We pull that second phrase, don't let the sun go down while you're angry, out of context and make that the whole message. But Paul's directly quoting wisdom literature, which most people know they're not laws. It's just general wisdom. And in the Old Testament times, that was, don't delay paying somebody, because at that point, if you did, they might go home hungry. If you've taken somebody's coat, return it by midnight so that they're not cold through the night. It was just a way, this is in Ephesians, and it was largely had a large Jewish community. Paul's just using language from scripture they would understand. But what he's really saying is, in your anger, do not sin, and don't give the devil a foothold. The don't go to sleep, I think, is a legalistic application. If you're going around and around and around, and it's 2 a.m., my suggestion is, get a good night's sleep, wake up, have a bagel, a cup of coffee, process it, maybe talk to God, and then come together. I don't think you're disobeying that verse. I think you're saying, okay, I don't want to sin in my anger, and I don't want to give the devil a foothold, and use that other one as a general principle. That's what the couples found was most helpful for them. And this is the great thing about marriage challenges, is they teach us how to handle things like anger, like fear, like a lack of forgiveness, like arrogance.
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0: Gary, I'm circling like a buzzard coming back to some of the themes that you're mentioning, but one of the things you said that caught my attention was that busyness can be the sucker punch of a marriage. And I think I get that, and you're pecking around all of that, but describe how we need to be aware of the sucker punch.
1: Well, the destruction of a sucker punch is that you don't see it coming. Most of us see sickness as a serious assault on our marriage. When you get a diagnosis, you have MS, you have cancer, you have Alzheimer's. Okay, this is something that we have to face head on. When a child is born with a disability, okay, we have to face this head on. Busyness is more by degrees. It's like gaining weight. You gain a quarter pound every 2 weeks, which means you gain half a pound in a month, which means you gain 6 pounds in a year and 12 pounds. And, you know, it's just this gradual thing where
0: how
1: you
0: did you know that's what happened to me?
1: but it's not that much, right? You think a quarter. And I think with marriages, you can experience that distance where you don't know more. And so I would just ask couples today listening, if you're in your kitchen, you're in your living room, you're driving down the road, do you know your spouse's greatest temptation right now? Do you know their greatest frustration at work? Do you know the greatest fear they have for their children? Do you know the greatest hurt from their childhood that they're trying to deal with that keeps coming back and really challenges how they view themselves? Do you know their best way of connecting with God? Do they feel far from God? So often we just assume that we know our spouses and that we're walking this life together. Those are basic things that we often just never get around, and it's just because we're just too busy. It's a sucker punch. We don't see it coming until all of a sudden we're knocked out and say, how did that happen? And you see it, Jim, how many times have you heard this? I love him. I'm just not in love with him anymore.
0: Right.
1: And more often than not, that's just busyness. You haven't worked on the marriage. You've slowly grown apart, so you can't even see your way back. There is a way back, but it doesn't feel like it at the time.
0: Yeah. Gary, let me ask you, in your book, Making Your Marriage a Fortress, you describe a couple who lost their 19-year-old son. Oh. My brother and his wife had that experience with their 30-year-old son. Mm-hmm. I asked him one day, I just said, you know, how often do you think of Bobby? He said, Jim, every day. I think of Bobby. That probably brings tears to my eyes even thinking about it now, because I don't know that there's any greater loss than the loss of a child.
1: I don't think there is. And when it's the loss of an only child, because it's not just your current loss, Jim, it's the future losses. What they found is that the second year was more painful than the first.
0: Wow.
1: The first year, they're numb, but the second year, okay, every Christmas now, we don't have Garrett with us. Garrett's friends graduate from college. They get jobs. Well, we don't have that. His friends get married. We're never going to have a daughter-in-law. They have kids. We're never going to have grandchildren. It's an ongoing loss. It's not like a one-time hurt. It's the hurt that keeps on hurting. What they found that kept them through was they had been serious students of Scripture. And it was so helpful. We talked earlier about whether you view Bible reading as Tylenol or vitamins. So often we go to the Bible if we need Tylenol. We've got a headache. We've got a hurt. Okay, what will solve it? Vitamins is a wiser approach because you need to draw upon it. And Janelle said something to me that blew me away. This is faith in action. As they're sharing freely about the devastation of losing this beloved son, a really good kid. In fact, as this airs, Jim, it'll be almost 10 years exactly that they've lost their son. But Janelle said to me, Gary, God didn't just call Garrett from us. He called Garrett to something. Mm. And applying the scripture to be absent from the body is to be present with the Lord. She goes, I know today Garrett is perfectly serving the God who created him. She goes, my friends, they have issues sometimes with daughters-in-law, or there's alcoholism or work problems or depression or whatnot. She goes, Garrett has none of that. He's doing exactly what God created him to do. And Jim, the faith and the excitement, he's just perfectly serving God in a way that my friend's kids aren't yet, because they're still here in a fallen situation. And I was blessed by a woman for whom scripture became real. She needed it to be real, and she found scripture to be true. And it was a refuge, and it was balm in the midst of her tremendous hurt. Another big help for them was just the community. She mentions grabbing the lapels of one of her best friends the morning she found out. She said 70% of marriages end up in a divorce when this happens. Please don't let me lose my husband. I've lost my son. I don't want to lose my husband. And this church just wrapped their arms around her. She was getting 5 or 6 texts every day. After the first year, Joe's friends kind of dropped off. Janelle's friends, maybe, not saying it's a gender thing, but they were right there. But I think Joe's friends said, okay, we've traveled through this a year. It's time to move on. And so at 18 months is when he kind of broke. And it was interesting because Janelle said, for the first year, it was 95 Joe and 5% me. Joe was the strong one. He was holding me up. The second year, she says, it became 75% me and 25% Joe. It just, he was devastated. And what was so devastating to her, every time he saw Janelle's face, he was reminded of Garrett. Garrett looked so much like her. So he wants to love his wife. And yet, just the grief that he's reminded of his son. And so they had one of the biggest arguments of their marriage about 18 months after Garrett had died. And Joe stormed off. And Janelle just got on the phone and she called his friends. Y'all got to go get him. I don't know what's going to happen, but he doesn't need to be alone right now. And they did. And that's why I say to people listening, church does matter. God doesn't want us to walk through this life alone. It's not just husband and wife. It's husband and wife and church. Because right now, people need you if you're not going through a storm. But the day will come. Jesus says, in this world, you will have trouble. If you believe Jesus, the day will come when you need those church members to wrap their arms around you. And it's too late if you wait for it. So keep listening to Focus on the Family. Get the daily vitamins. Grow in scripture so that you can draw that powerful truth when you need it. Have those relationships so that you can stay together. What Joe and Janelle have today is so precious. It's buried 70% of couples who have faced it. It's given them a 100% increase in their love for each other.
0: Yeah, that's so wonderful and so well said. And, you know, that's what God does in our hearts when we lean into Him, not away from Him. And the test for us is where that bitterness and that anger goes. Do you trust God to bring you through the valley and out the other side and raise you up in a mountaintop, even if circumstances aren't dictating that's the joy you should have? That's the joy God brings. So, man, this has been terrific, Gary. Thanks so much for spending the time with us on day two. And as John said, if you missed day one, go back and get it. You can do that through your smartphone, through the app, or come to the website and download it there. But the basic premise here is Gary's poured his heart into this book, Making Your Marriage a Fortress. And there's so many nuggets of truth in here. You need to get a copy. And we'd love it if you would participate in ministry with us. Get the book directly from Focus. Become a monthly supporter. We'll send it as our way of saying thank you. If you can't do that, we get it. One-time gift is another great way to do ministry with Focus on the Family. Help more marriages. And I'm telling you, John, I've said this a lot. The breakdown of marriage is, I believe, the core problem in the culture. I don't care what color your skin is or any of that. Marriage is a significant problem in the culture today, and kids are struggling. You talk about fighting poverty, we need to keep marriages together. And Gary has devoted his life to that, and it's worth reading. So get a hold of us and get a copy today.
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0: Welcome to the Mercy Minute with Mercy Ships CEO, Dr. Michelle White.
1: Al-Hassan spent 7 years burdened by swelling in his jaw. It started when he was only 10 years old, and with every passing year, it grew. He thought healing would be impossible. It would take years to save the money for surgery, and even if they somehow managed it, would there be a hospital capable of the operation? Al-Hassan lived with this belief that it was simply how life would be. But when he came aboard the Mercy ship, that story began to shift. A little over 2 hours in the operating room, 144 minutes to be exact, everything changed. Today he's healing well, and he now dreams of becoming a doctor, a future his mother proudly stands behind. Psalm chapter 90 verse 12 says, "Teach us to number our days that we may gain a heart of wisdom." What can you do with your time today to bring hope?
0: Visit mercyships.org for more information.
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3: Good day, gentlemen.
4: Hi.
5: Hello.
3: You realize, of course, there's a more efficient way to let you know a customer has come in than the employment of that small bell above the door.
4: Probably. Are you a salesman?
3: No, sir. My name is Eugene Meltzner, and I'm a science student and, might I add in all modesty, a recognized genius at the Campbell County Community College. Whom do I have the pleasure of addressing?
4: I'm John Whitaker, and this is Tom Riley.
6: Howdy.
3: Howdy. An abbreviated form of the phrase, how do you do, or in the older English, how do you fare? In answer, Tom, I fare well, thank you.
7: Hi, you've reached Wits End. I'm sorry, but we're closed until further notice. But you can leave a message at the sound of the tone anyway. Thanks.
8: Hello? Hello? Hello?
9: What?
8: Mr. Whitaker?
9: Look, wait.
8: Don't hang up.
9: Who's...
8: Bye.

0: So, Whit called and you just missed him.
1: Yes, that seems to be my lot in life. I know how difficult it is for him to phone from those remote archaeological digs. I thought I heard him say something about Jerusalem, so I assume he was near a phone and decided to call.
0: I'm sorry, Eugene.
1: As am I. Nice tea, by the way.
0: Thank you. So, to what do I owe the pleasure of this visit? Are you showing off your mustache? It is a mustache, isn't it?
1: I was wondering if you had heard what has happened at Wits End.
0: That depends. I know Glossman's turned the Underground Railroad Tunnel into some kind of health hazard and got the city council to close it to the public, right?
1: Succinctly put, yes. You seem to know as much as has happened.
0: Well, just because I'm not there anymore doesn't mean I don't pay attention.
1: Jason negotiated with the authorities to allow employees on the premises. While I've been working on a program for the Imagination Station.
0: What kind of program?
1: One that may help me to understand what is happening at Wits End and why.
0: The Imagination Station will do all that?
1: Mm-hmm.
0: How?
1: Well, as you know, Mr. Whitaker inputted massive amounts of information into the Imagination Station's data bank to help the Bible and historical events come to life. The accumulated knowledge is comparable to dozens of libraries filled with volume after volume of encyclopedias. Facts related to world history, national history, even local history are buried deep in the Imagination Station's computer.
0: I'm with you so far.
1: I thought that perhaps I might successfully create a search command that will allow me to jump through history to look for information that might help us in this peculiar conflict.
0: Now you're losing me. What kind of information?
1: Information about Wits End, for example, and that tunnel. It seems to be at the center of the conflict, and the Imagination Station might help me to see exactly why.
0: Very interesting. Have you done it? I mean, have you created the search program?
1: I was just about to test it when they closed down Wits End. The trauma completely disrupted my concentration. I went back to work on it when, the phone rang and I was distracted again.
0: I'm curious to know how it all works out.
1: Indeed. I may have to test the search process on something familiar to me so I can measure its success.
0: Good idea. Is there something else, Eugene? I can't help but think you have more on your mind.
1: You're a perceptive man, Mr. Allen.
0: Well, I've been described as having keen insight into the obvious. What's going on, Eugene?
1: Well, only that I'm very concerned about all that has been happening, and frankly, I can't rid myself of a feeling of tremendous loss.
0: That's understandable. You're closely connected to Wits End, and to see it threatened must be alarming for you.
1: Well, it isn't only Wits End, though that's certainly a part of it. I believe my sense of loss is connected to everything.
0: Everything covers a lot of ground, Eugene. Can you be more specific?
1: My sense of loss likely began with Mr. Whitaker's departure.
0: Makes sense.
1: Katrina's absence has made the feeling all the more acute.
0: Sure.
1: And now the sudden changes around Odyssey, and Wits End has been taken away from us in a way, and I'm overwhelmed by a sense of loss. Not only by being robbed of those people and things most dear to me, but because I am powerless to even impact these events.
0: You feel helpless, is that what you're saying?
1: Yes! Completely and utterly helpless. I never imagined reaching a point in my life when circumstances would spin out of control. Lately, I'm not entirely sure I can even cope with it all. I don't mean in an abstract way, but in reality. I just feel weak and ineffective.
0: Boy, that was a mouthful. When you said everything, you meant everything.
1: I'm not inclined to exaggeration.
0: No. And I want you to know that I understand completely how you feel.
1: You do?
0: You feel weak and unable to help stop what's happening here.
1: Yes.
0: But Eugene, that's because you are weak and unable to help stop what's happening here.
1: Am I supposed to be encouraged by that observation?
0: That's up to you. I'm just calling it as I see it. Eugene, you're helpless because right now we're not only engaged in a physical battle over Wits End, but a spiritual battle as well. Maybe the toughest battle any of us have ever had. I believe there are forces at work here that can only be comprehended by those who are completely in tune with God. And you're not. You don't have the spiritual equipment to fight. The only way we can fight, with prayer and faith.
1: But surely there's something I can do to help.
0: Oh, yes, yes. You can stop messing around and get yourself right with God.
1: I beg your pardon?
0: You've reached an inevitable point, Eugene. All the distractions have been stripped away. All the comfort zones are gone. Wit, Katrina, even Wit's End. The everything you mentioned has brought you to this point.
1: Philosophically speaking, I'm not entirely certain.
0: Oh, forget your philosophically speaking, Eugene. Be honest with yourself. My guess is, if you could look through everything that's happened to you since you arrived at Wit's End, you'd see all the things that have driven you and are driving you, even now, to a decision.
1: Mr. Allen, I don't know what to say.
0: Say yes, Eugene. Just say yes.

0: want you to understand what you may be letting yourself in for.
1: What do you mean?
0: Emotions are tricky things. They run very deep.
1: I have to try, Mr. Whitaker.
2: Eugene?
1: Eugene? Mr. Walton.
2: No, I just walked by without saying hello.
1: Oh, I'm sorry. Greetings.
2: Yeah. You look about as happy as a man who just invested $1 million in 8-track tapes.
1: I beg your pardon?
2: 8-track tapes. You know, in the 70s, they were taped. Oh, never mind. It's no good if you have to explain it. You look down, is what I'm saying.
1: Oh. Well, with all due respect, I don't see what altitude approximation has to do with anything.
2: Huh?
1: Well, and why are you cleaning windows? Wits End is closed.
2: And you think that keeps the windows from getting dirty? They'll be clean when it opens again. What's with you?
1: Well, I suppose you could say I'm soul-searching.
2: Soul-searching?
1: Mm-hmm.
2: Uh-oh. Last time that happened, I wound up in a Colorado jail in an earthquake in California. What are you soul-searching about?
1: Well, about... about the imagination station.
2: You're soul-searching about the imagination station?
1: Yes, I'm working on a new program.
2: Something's wrong.
1: What do you mean?
2: When you're working on a new program, you walk around with a self-contented, somewhat smug expression on your face. This isn't the face of Eugene Meltzner working on a program. Even those three hairs you call a mustache are drooping.
1: And what, pray tell, makes you so certain you know my facial expression so well?
2: Because I know you. Good grief, Eugene. After all the things we've been through, you don't think I know you by now?
1: Can any of us truly know each other? Or even truly know ourselves?
2: What?
1: Nothing, Mr. Walton. Forgive me. I have work to do.
2: Yeah, well, what kind of a question is that? That boy didn't even get my 8-track tapes line. That's a pretty fun line.
1: All right, let's see. Interface. Journal entries from years 1 to 6. Copy files. Yes, thank you.
3: Oh, it is you. I was worried.
1: Worried? Worried? Override and save?
3: I didn't think anyone was here. I was back in the little theater. Eugene, what are you doing?
1: Inputting data into the imagination station.
3: From your computer?
1: In point of fact, yes. I'm copying my journal entries from the past several years into the imagination station's data bank so I can accurately test the new search program.
3: Oh, I get it.
1: This will terminate the 2 proverbial birds with the 1 proverbial stone. I will take Jack up on his challenge even as I make certain the search command works properly. Now, enter files through to the present.
3: Eugene, are you all right? You've got a kind of weird look in your eyes.
1: I am merely preoccupied.
3: Yeah? About what?
1: About completing this program on the imagination station, if I might be so terse.
3: Oh, I get it. You want me to leave?
1: No, I believe enough people have left already.
3: What's going on here, Eugene?
1: There are answers in this machine, Miss Kendall, and I am determined to find them.
3: Answers to what?
1: To questions.
3: Oh, really?
1: Really?
3: Eugene!
1: To put it as succinctly as possible, I am about to search through my life in Odyssey.
3: You're kidding.
1: Not at all. And if it works, then perhaps I'll be more successful with fighting in this battle.
3: Eugene, you are not making any sense.
1: Speak with Mr. Allen. I dare not take the time to explain right now.
3: But Eugene, wait, just wait!
1: Activate search program. How peculiar. Well, engage program.
4: Eugene?
1: Mr. Whitaker?
4: Eugene, answer me. Are you all right?
1: Wait a minute, what is this?
4: Eugene, are you in here?
1: I'm right here. Mr. Whitaker?
4: Your whole future is at stake here.
1: What am I supposed to do?
4: Push the red button.
1: Well, of course. Then what?
4: Hold on tight.
1: Hold on tight.
4: Eugene, I do appreciate your efforts around the shop, but you're missing something very important in what you're doing.
1: I am? What am I missing?
4: Your heart. You see, you've automated nearly everything in Wits End, but Wits End isn't about automation, machines, or inventions. It's about people. Now, you can make it more efficient with your inventions, but can you make it warmer, friendlier, loving?
5: Are you interested in the star?
1: Oh, academically speaking, yes.
5: Then tell me, what do you know of it?
1: Well, I think the historical ramifications are worthy of consideration.
5: You are speaking with your mind. Tell me from your heart. Do you believe in the coming Messiah, that king who will set us all free?
1: But how could you believe for so long without proof, without evidence to support your theory?
5: Theory? You are still speaking with your mind, Eugenius. What I believe is found in the place where the mind and the heart unite.
1: And where is that?
6: Faith.
1: It was the most horrifying thing I've ever experienced. I've never felt such loneliness or isolation. It was as though I were completely separated from everyone and everything, completely and thoroughly alone, non-existent, in a dark void of solitude. I was alone, Connie, utterly alone in a burning blackness, and I've had nothing but nightmares since then.
3: If Whit got a tiny taste of heaven, then maybe you got a tiny taste of hell.
1: Do you really believe that, Connie?
3: With all my heart.
1: Then you better explain it all to me in detail.
3: Well, Gene, what are you gonna do?
1: What indeed, Miss Kendall? What indeed?
4: But you also need to know that all your studying may fail you when it comes to understanding God, His ways, and the salvation He offers us.
1: Fail me?
4: You see, Eugene, our minds can only grasp so much about the nature of God, of eternity.
1: Mm-hmm.
4: After that, it's a matter of the spirit. Our spirit links up with His in an eternal relationship that gives us the right perspective to understand Him better.
1: Mr. Whitaker, I think I want to believe, but I need help with my unbelief.
4: Eugene, that's as good a start as any.
1: I don't believe I've seen you here before. Are you new to the college?
7: Yes, I just transferred in this semester.
8: I'm Katrina Shanks, by the way.
1: I am Eugene Meltzman.
9: You're in love with Katrina?
1: Granted, I'm not entirely certain what love is, but I'm willing to concede that... Yes, I am. I will be completely candid with you, Mr. Whitaker, because the nature of my relationship with Katrina is still at such a delicate stage, I'm concerned about her susceptibility to the influences here.
9: You mean our Christianity?
1: Yes. Now, you know that for the most part, I'm in agreement with your ideology, academically speaking. However, I'm afraid of how she may react.
9: You think she'll resent our beliefs?
1: Perhaps.
9: Or you're worried that she'll accept them?
1: Again, perhaps. You became a Christian today, didn't you?
7: Oh, yes.
1: It was inevitable.
10: You're leaving Odyssey?
1: Precisely.
10: For good?
1: Well, that depends.
10: You really mean you're just taking a vacation, right?
1: Well, I would like to think of this journey as something more than simply a vacation. This is an expedition to go beyond seeing tourist sites or attractive scenery. To connect with the inner person. A journey to myself.
11: Sounds like a pretty short trip.
12: You cope by becoming powerful enough so you can create your own world.
1: Now, couldn't it be argued that by creating your own world, you're actually missing out on true friendships? True feelings? Philosophically speaking, Kelsey, don't you ever wonder what would remain if the artificial world you'd created suddenly collapsed? What would you have left? To the Middle East, but how could he do such a thing? It's so unlike him.
12: Well, he said he kept thinking about a conversation he had with you before you left, Eugene. Something about the time coming in a man's life when he must broaden his horizons, get out and experience the world.
1: What?
12: It'll be okay.
1: It'll have to be. How about it for Mr. Whitaker? Saying how much I've come to love you, pray for you every day.
13: The best is yet to come.
12: Eugene! A Bible! You'll read it?
1: Of course I will. Only because it's a gift for you.
12: Our relationship long enough. I love you, Eugene. But we're in a dilemma. Unless you become a Christian, there's no going forward in this relationship. Maybe the problem has been us. Me, even Whit, Connie, Jack, Whit's and Lola.
14: All the distractions and the comfort of
15: zones are gone.
12: Time coming in a man's
15: life.
14: Something very important.
15: What are
14: you doing?
12: If Whit got a choice,
14: he's
12: got
14: a choice.
12: We got just enough

0: Eugene? Mr. Allen, what are you doing here?
1: Well, Connie left a message on my answering machine asking me to come over, but she's not here. Funny, but I had a dream about... Are you all right, Eugene?
0: What a journey.
1: Have you been somewhere?
0: Everywhere. My life an odyssey. It was all there. Just like you said.
1: I said?
0: Earlier. Was it earlier? I'm confused now about the time. You said, if I could look at my life in Odyssey, I would see how everything has brought me to this point. The point of decision. And it has. You were right. All of you were right.
1: Eugene, slow down.
0: I can't. I'm afraid that I might talk myself out of it. I might philosophize in my head what my heart is screaming for me to do. I suppose it's been for years, and I've drowned it out with theories and excuses.
1: Eugene.
0: No. I dare not talk about it anymore. I'll begin to consider what a life of faith will do to me, to my life. But who am I kidding? I don't have a life, do I? Not really. Not after losing Mr. Whittaker, Katrina, and now even Wits End. I must lose my life to save it. Isn't that how it works?
1: Well, yes.
0: Then I'm ready, Mr. Allen, here in the privacy of a desolate Wits End. I must ask you, what must I do to be saved?
1: Well, you have to do what everyone's been praying you'd do. Repent and accept Jesus. Let him into your heart so you could enter into his life.
0: All right.
1: But,
0: is there something wrong?
1: I'm sorry. It's the strangest thing. It feels like something's not quite right. Something's missing.
2: Oh, there you are, Jack.
1: Connie, of course.
2: I was looking all over for you. First, I left a message on your machine. Then I...
1: Connie, come here.
2: Why? What's wrong?
1: Eugene?
0: Well, actually, Miss Kendall, Connie, I've made a decision. And I suppose it's most appropriate that you are privy to it. The decision, that is.
2: Huh?
0: The time has come, you see. I would like you both to pray with me.
2: Pray with you?
0: Mm-hmm.
2: Eugene, you mean, is that what all your... I don't believe it. Eugene, you want to pray to become a Christian?
0: In a word, yes.
2: Eugene.
1: Would you like to kneel?
0: Indeed.
1: Mm-hmm. Okay.
0: I'm sorry, I'm not entirely certain how to begin.
1: Just start and we'll work it out as we go.
2: Yeah.
0: Very well. Oh, hi guys, what's going on in here?
2: Oh.
1: Hello,
2: hi,
1: Bernard.
0: Jack? Is there anyone else I should invite to this private moment?
3: Is this private? Oh, I'm sorry, I was just worried about you, Eugene. I thought I'd check, make sure you're all right.
2: He's about to become a Christian.
3: He is? Oh, stuff me with feathers and call me a pillow. Oh, that's wonderful, Eugene.
1: He hasn't done it yet.
3: Oh, well, don't let me interrupt.
0: Well, would you care to join us?
3: Why, yes. Yes, I'd love to, thanks. Boy, Eugene, this isn't a moment I'd want to miss.
1: Okay, Eugene, let's bow our heads and you take your
4: time. There you are. I was wondering where everybody was.
5: Hi, Tom.
6: Hello, Mr. Riley.
4: Oh, I'm sorry. Are you having a prayer meeting? You know, it's funny. I was driving past and suddenly got the feeling like I should stop in. Maybe this is why. Oh, wait a minute. Are you praying, Eugene?
0: If I get the opportunity.
2: Eugene wants to become a Christian.
4: What? Eugene. Well, for crying out loud. Well, let's get on with it.
1: Okay, Eugene.
0: I didn't expect to have such a large audience.
4: Is everyone here who should be?
0: Well, we're missing one, but...
2: Well, I guess he's kind of here anyway. Go ahead.
0: Very well. Well... Our most glorious and majestic supreme creator, sovereign and lord of all he surveyeth.
1: Eugene...
0: Yes?
1: Try it from your heart.
0: Hmm?
1: How about, dear Father?
0: Oh, yes, of course. Dear God, my new Father in heaven, I am uncharacteristically at a loss for words, so please accept my verbal fumblings as I finally respond to your promptings.
7: ¶¶
2: notice, but you can leave a message at the sound of the tone anyway. Thanks.
5: Hey, anybody home? Anybody? Connie? Eugene, where are you? Hello? Eugene? We have to talk. It's something I've been praying about since I met you. It's very hard to explain. Well, I'd like to talk to you about that. Yes, I'll call tomorrow. Hold down the fort, will you, okay? Bye.

3:16 says, "For God loved the world so much that he gave his one and only Son, that whoever believes in him will not perish but have eternal life." At long last, Eugene now understands the truth of that verse. Do you? If you haven't asked Jesus into your heart, then maybe the time has come to do it now, like Eugene did. Maybe it's time to say yes. If that's what you want to do, I suggest you talk to someone who already knows him. Maybe your parents, a brother or sister, a friend, or someone at church. Or you can contact us here in Odyssey, and we'll send you a booklet that'll tell you how you can get to know Jesus. Our address is Adventures in Odyssey, Colorado Springs, Colorado, 80995. Or in Canada, write to Box 9800, Vancouver, BC, V6B4G3. The Bible says that today is the day of salvation. Don't put it off. Pray for Jesus to come into your heart. It's the best thing you'll ever do. Adventures in Odyssey is a presentation of Focus on the Family. Today's episode, The Time Has Come, was written and directed by Paul McCusker. Our production engineer was Dave Arnold, and music by John Campbell. And I'm Chris, hoping you'll join us again next time for more Adventures in Odyssey.

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1: 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I am that James Dobson, and I'm so pleased that you've joined us today.
2: Well, welcome to Family Talk. I'm Roger Marsh, the executive producer of the Family Talk broadcast. I'm also the vice president of content here at the Dr. James Dobson Family Institute. And when it comes to content, today's program is right up there with the top of the list of things that are very important to us in terms of spreading the gospel of Jesus Christ through this broadcast ministry. Today we are continuing my conversation with Lana Silk. Lana is the president and CEO of Transform Iran Ministries. This ministry was born the very day the Islamic Revolution began and has spent more than three decades strengthening the underground church in a nation where owning a Bible can literally cost you your freedom. Now, on the last edition of Dr. James Dobson's Family Talk, Lana Silk helped us understand the difference between nominal religion and true, costly faith, the kind that holds fast, no matter the price. On today's Family Talk broadcast, she'll take us deeper into the remarkable story unfolding right now all across Iran. In the middle of a war and in surveillance and uncertainty, hundreds of thousands of Iranians are turning to Jesus Christ. And Lana is convinced that God is on the move in ways that we here in the United States can hardly imagine. So let's rejoin this conversation with Lana Silk right here on today's edition of Dr. James Dobson's Family Talk. Well, welcome back to Dr. James Dobson's Family Talk, the broadcast division of the Dr. James Dobson Family Institute. I'm Roger Marsh, a continuing conversation as we get into part two of my discussion with Lana Silk, who is the president and CEO of Transform Iran Ministries. Lana, it's good to have you back on the broadcast today.
3: Thank you, Roger.
2: Transform Iran has been helping hundreds of thousands, if not millions of people, come to faith in Christ. How are you doing so, Lana? I mean, I realize there's no simple formula, but your track record has been very, very successful over the years.
3: Well, really, it's about considering the barriers to the gospel and making sure that we've overcome them. So a lot of that just comes to access. 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We're using AI.

0: into whichever zone they're more comfortable with and just explore and learn. And our different tools constantly invite people to then make that personal connection with our team. They can call in or send an email and have a conversation with us. They can join digital church networks. And it's a bit of a funnel, really, Roger, in just catching people wherever they feel safest. Mm-hmm. So often radio or satellite TV and AI feel the safest for people because they feel impersonal. And then as they start to dip their toes further in and learn more and have more questions, it just brings them in closer and closer to a digital church community, and then maybe a prayer room that meets in Zoom midweek, and then maybe mm-hmm. make a phone call until they're ready to really make that personal connection. Often their human Christian community comes out of their own witness. We do send people to on missions trips, and we do, you know, engage in outreach in Iran, but of course we have to be very, very careful. But the reason the church is exploding in growth is because your everyday people are coming to know Jesus, finding that it's completely transformed their lives, and then bursting with it to their family and friends and communities, sometimes a great cost to them, but also very often great openness, and people wanting to know what this gospel is that's changed their lives, and churches are being born out of those interactions.
1: I'm so glad you shared that, Lana, because when I think of people who would say, okay, well, is it really, quote unquote, going to church if you're doing this online? We look at that here in the United States, where people don't have to worry about getting their head blown off if they go somewhere. They don't have to worry about a threat of a bombing or something like that. And I don't mean to be overly dramatic, but if that's not accurate, please correct it. But the idea that even with the AI platforms, which I think is just so brilliant, but when I was younger, I remember thinking, how in the world is God going to get the gospel into every language, into every tongue, to every tribe, every nation? It just doesn't physically seem possible. And now with technology, you're seeing tremendous results, which is just, it's got to be so gratifying for you. Was there any internal resistance to moving in this direction, or was this just the Holy Spirit saying, this is the next step, this is the next step?
0: I think that because of the pioneering spirit that my parents have and how that has reproduced across the culture of Transform Iran, there's been a lot of appetite in our ministry to embrace the new and the exciting and the thing that will most quickly accelerate what God is doing. But even then, we get surprised with how quickly these things get traction and grow. I mean, Kairos was only really released a few months ago. Within a couple of weeks, we had 130 downloads of the app. And wow. it's used all over the world. Open Doors puts out its watch list, you know, the 10 or 30 mm-hmm. most persecuted nations in the world. 27 of those countries now use Kairos. You know, wow. Somalia, Korea, you know, China, Sudan, wonderful. Like all over the world in their own languages, able to have conversations, explore what Jesus' teachings were without the feeling of judgment. And, you know, some of these cultures have the culture of honor and shame, and they don't want to feel that they're exposing shameful things in their hearts to other people, but they're comfortable having a conversation with a robot. So that just opens all sorts of new doors, and we're seeing some wonderful testimonies come through from those kinds of activities.
1: Let's get into an area that is maybe a sensitive subject for a lot of people, because when you think about a country that has been historically a Muslim theocracy and the role that people or the roles that people do or don't have, we see a lot of images here in the West, especially of women and children being treated just inhumanely. I'll leave it at that. I won't get into more graphic of description. How do you minister to them? I would imagine it's got to be a revelation where they're reading passages like Jesus saying, let little children come to me, you know, and seeing the women as well as the men being ministered to. That's got to be just a real transformation in process. And do you have specific resources available through Transform Iran to help them?
0: We do, yes. Jesus really did dignify women in a culture where their voice didn't matter, their testimony didn't matter, and their contribution wasn't worthy in the same way that men's contributions were. And it's such a joy for us to be able to bring that example to Iranian women and to say, this is what your Creator really thinks of you. Bear in mind, we're talking about a culture that systematically has degraded and downgraded women for decades now. And women have really bought into the lie that they are worth less. And even many women who have come to know Jesus, you know, that's something that is ingrained in their thinking. I remember one of our conferences, our sort of training events happening somewhere in the Middle East. And we were talking about, it was a women's event. We're talking about women making a difference back in Iran, and what could they do, you know, when and if they get to go back, what would they do to make a difference? And there was a woman there who was very, very smart, academically very intellectual,

0: intellectual who had just assumed there was no sort of high-level contribution that she would be able to make as a woman. And she was talking about learning, you know, the typical trades that you would associate with women in that culture. You know, maybe she could be a beautician or a hairdresser, and not knocking any of those trades. If God is calling you to that, then that is wonderful. But she seemed to have just assumed that that was where God was taking her. And it was so wonderful to watch the leader say to her, but you're so gifted in this and this and this. Have you considered that one day you might be the next minister of education in Iran? You know, and just this woman just really rethinking her future. And wow, I could have that kind of impact on my country.
1: That's beautiful.
0: So there are lots of stories like that. So we have a ministry called Pearl of Persia that is really designed to deal with the issues of trauma and abuse and addiction and help people overcome these hurdles, but then also relearn identity and what God says about them and find their place in the kingdom.
1: You know, there's a practical side of what we're talking about here too. Obviously, the spiritual work is phenomenal, and I just get so encouraged, Lana, as you share these stories of the different outreaches that Transform Iran has and the ways that we as Americans can take a look at what you all are doing and support it, pray for it, and, you know, whether it be tangible support or not. There is a part, and we see this, it's an ongoing battle here in the United States where there's a movement to try to secure the borders, if you will, to try to keep immigration legal and safe and productive. And, you know, in all honesty, the vast majority of people who do come to immigrate into the United States, I mean, they do so legally and there's not a problem. But the media dramatizes the poor and despondent, and all we ever hear is they're just here seeking asylum, they're looking for help. Well, and some of those cases are legitimate, some of those aren't. I'm sure you encounter a lot of people who are saying, okay, this underground church thing, I'm a Christian now, I've got to get out of here. God's leading me to a different place, and, you know, and I've got to find asylum, and it takes resources. What kind of support are you able to provide? What kind of counsel? Is there a financial component along with that? That's a hugely loaded question, but take a moment or two here to kind of unpack that for us, if you will.
0: It's a really, really tough road for people who want to legitimately escape that kind of persecution and come to Western countries. We have Iranian Christian refugees in Turkey who've been stuck in that system waiting for a sort of NATO path for decades, you know, ending up raising their children in limbo, not knowing where they'll end up, not knowing which languages to learn. It's been a very, very tough road. And I know that Iranians are not the only nationalities that get caught up in that. So we absolutely can't sort of generalize any of these topics. I know that that's not what you were doing. It's so nuanced and there's so many layers to it. It is true to say there are people with real need that we have a responsibility for in the West to get behind and serve and love and financially support. You know, a lot of these asylum cases, you need finances, and we certainly aren't in a position to be bankrolling those things. We would never be able to do adequately. You know, you're talking about $10,000 to $30,000 per person that you have to be able to prove that you have some kind of financial stability for the government to be willing to consider your case. So it's so messy. But then at the same time, you have people with evil intent, governments like Iran, who abuse these systems and use them to infiltrate their networks and their agents into Western countries to do their bidding, sometimes as like a sleeper cell for years and years and years before they're activated. So I can see the tension and I can see the arguments on both sides. And there's no perfect answer to this. You know, without supernatural wisdom to know who the people are who are worthy of our help and who are the people are who are actually up to no good and we need to be careful of, I don't know if there's any perfect solution to this.
1: Yeah, there isn't, and yet I think God is working out His perfect will in the searching, in the hunting, in the pecking, if you will, just digging for those answers. And we're grateful that there's a ministry like Transform Iran that is actually working in that area. I would imagine too, Lana, this is just kind of more of on a personal level, that once someone who has grown up in this horrible regime and they've been brutalized, you know, whether emotionally or financially, physically, however it is, once they come to a saving faith in Jesus Christ, there's a part where they realize, wow, I've seen some stuff, as the kids might say. What kind of trauma counseling do you make available, or do you point people in the right direction for it? Because I can imagine some of it must be really severe.
0: Well, we're actually working on an iteration of our response to this need right now, because the scale of need is so great that we just can't possibly train enough counselors to meet it properly. We do have a trained trauma counselor, and she has offered training and provided training, I should say, to our follow-up team and our pastors, who to a lesser degree can provide some kind of help to people who come through with those needs. But, you know, you're talking about, in best case, hundreds of people a year that we'd be able to help in that kind of intensity with that sort sure. of the help that they need. So our response to that has been to use AI. So Kairos has been a phenomenal success in discipleship and evangelism. We have managed to, by God's grace, overcome some very significant AI issues in terms of avoiding hallucinations, ensuring it quotes scripture accurately, ensuring it can't be manipulated to or coerced to condone sin. And, you know, once we saw that our barriers were working and it really was an effective sort of middle step for people from that human connection to just completely out in the water, then we thought, how can we develop it to offer counseling as well? And we are teaming it together with some very carefully curated and created scripted videos that we've just finished recording. Mm-hmm. The website is in production. So really, this is just sort of early stages. But in the next few months, we'll be looking at launching a website where people can go and have a dialogue with this iteration of Kairos, get help, watch the right videos, do the right activations, and have space to process these things in the interim while they're waiting to actually speak to a person. Because we're anticipating tens of thousands, not hundreds of thousands, will immediately need that kind of help, and we can't keep up with it.
1: Lana, we at the beginning of our conversation, we were having a conversation about the discussing what the leadership looks like, and how for many on the Western side of the equation, when we see headlines of war and destruction and bombs being blown up and uranium stockpiles being massacred, we realize that what's happening in Iran, there's a huge revival going on, even if a lot of the church is underground. But that leadership that you mentioned earlier, that was very brutal, the Islamic type of revolution and the Islamists that were running it. But now it looks like there's a leadership succession going on. I mean, a couple of the key players are no longer playing. What does that mean for the church? What does that mean for just everyday Iranians, many of whom are Christians, and your ministry to help them?
0: I would say, if anything, the situation is worse in Iran today than it was before the war. The reason for that is we don't have a new regime. So that language is, I know you weren't using it, but I've heard that in the press before. That language is totally inaccurate. We still have very much the same regime. We do have new leadership, but that new leadership is younger, has more energy, is more aggressive, and more intense in the way they're just pushing through things. There's a sense of urgency, I think, that they have that their predecessors didn't. I mean, if we just even look at the way the new leadership in Iran has interacted with actions that the US government have taken over the last few months. When we had similar things happen in the decades gone by, there was a sort of a patience that the Islamic Republic demonstrated. You know, for them, this was the long game. They didn't want to engage in any immediate wars. They had almost like a bigger fish to fry kind of thinking behind them.
1: Sure.
0: Now we're seeing authorities that are very comfortably sending drones and missiles and whatever it takes, and putting mines through the Strait of Hormuz. You know, the sort of actions that they're taking are very different and much more aggressive than the actions that their predecessors are taking. Mm-hmm. And internally, there's also a sort of gloves-off kind of approach with the people. You know, the way people are being pulled aside on streets, in cars. We had one of our pastors pulled aside in her car a few weeks ago. She was told to hand over her phone. They're just spot-checking phones and going through your chat histories and what you've interacted with on social media and trying to find evidence of anti-government activity, which of course Christianity would be included in that. And she tried to find a way out of it. And, you know, oh, I'm sorry, was I breaking any traffic laws? Is there any reason you pulled me over? He didn't even answer her. He just hit her so badly with the back of his rifle that he broke her jaw and her teeth. You know, that's the kind of regime we're talking about that now. You know, it's just, there's no tolerance. There's no pretense anymore. They're just rounding people up. They're raiding people's homes and making them strip down and looking for evidence of injuries that might have occurred in the protests, and then arresting them on the back of that and disappearing. You just don't hear about those people again. You don't
1: know. Incredible. Incredible. So do you have to wonder, and again, we're not having a political conversation per se, but you do have to wonder, though, how much of this move by the United States government was not anticipating that type of response. They were anticipating the old long game, and maybe that's why this is more of a prolonged situation there.
0: Yeah, I think that's right. But I do think that God has, well, of course, he's foreseen this, but I think that God is working through all of this. He is getting ready to do something spectacular in Iran. I think it was the steps that the US government took and the Israelis took have unearthed a lot of things and exposed a lot of things. And in the long term, that can only be good. We know, as Iranians, we're all just praying that they will follow through, that they won't be lulled into a, oh, okay, now we're just getting on fine and we can just patch things up and call it a ceasefire and, you know, have a deal and move on. That would be the worst for everyone, for Iranians, Europeans, Americans. That would just buy Iranians, the Iranian government, time and fund them as part of this deal to get themselves reorganized for another round. But, you know, I'm sure that there's a lot more going on behind the scenes that we're not aware of, you know, in Capitol Hill. And I'm sure some of these things are already being discussed.
1: Yeah, well, and it kind of plays in nicely with a mission statement of yours to transform Iran, where you say our hope is not destruction, but restoration. Yes. We're not trying to just go, you know, who's got bigger weapons? You know, we'll destroy you here and you destroy us there. And then let's get Israel involved. And it's just that never-ending cycle, that endless loop. And yet what you're giving us hope for is the fact that Transform Iran and other ministry organizations in Iran are leading this charge of the Iranian church and taking advantage of these opportunities where God says, look, you might have meant this for one way, but I'm going to use it for my good, which ultimately, you know, God's sovereignty means he always gets what he wants. It may not come about the way that we anticipated it. Lana Silk is the president and CEO of Transform Iran Ministries. We have a link for transformiran.com up at drjamesdobson.org. Lana, as we wrap up our conversation here, how can we specifically pray? How can we as families, how as we as parents and grandparents, but how as we can Americans here in the West who are watching this from a distance and maybe not getting the whole story, now that they've had this, heard this conversation that you and I have had, how can we specifically engage in this battle for our brothers and sisters, in many cases, new brothers and sisters who are facing these seemingly insurmountable odds?
0: I think the posture of our prayer is really important. You know, just remembering that we pray in authority to a loving God who hears us, who is very able to intervene at the right time and do the right thing, who is still sitting on his throne, who's not been defeated. You know, sometimes we have to remind ourselves some of these things when we look at world events and we think, oh my goodness, everything's gone wrong, now we're in trouble. You know, we don't want to be praying out of fear or desperation or, you know, begging God to do something good. God already has good things in mind that he wants to do, and he's inviting us really just to partner with him and be part of that adventure of seeing God work out his purposes. You know, I'm reminded of that scripture that says, if my people who are called by my name would humble themselves and pray, then I will hear them and I will heal their land. And, you know, millions of Iranians have been humbling themselves and praying for their land. And I am absolutely convinced that God is on a path to healing Iran, restoring Iran, and using Iran to display his glory. And some of the things that have been happening in world events where you think, oh my goodness, what, I wish that leaders would do this or this instead. I think God is using all of that to ensure that no earthly government or person can take the glory for what God wants to do in Iran. So as Christians praying, you know, this is our starting point, understanding God's will, that he wants to establish his throne in Elam like he does in, says in Jeremiah, that he wants to display his glory, that he wants to come and heal this land, that he wants to bring righteousness and joy and peace that are fruits of his kingdom wherever the church is. And then we just pray in agreement with that, and we see that come through. And of course, we want to be practically involved. So can we pray into some of the specifics? You know, we send a prayer letter every month. You can sign up on our website, which will say very specific things like, certain people have been arrested, or we're launching a new Bible translation. Pray for the people involved in that. Or, you know, we're about to do a whole new AI-led trauma ministry. Pray for the technology behind that. So really specific things that are exciting to get, really get to back in prayer and then see what God is doing through that. So, pray in confidence that God has good things in mind for Iran. We give a lot of guidance in that on our website. We talk about praying for the Iranian leaders, praying for those Damascus Road conversions. We talk about praying for the church, praying for courage and strength and safety, praying for the lost who really need Jesus. You know, all of this death, all of this suffering is because Iranian people are desperately fighting for freedom and hope and a future. And the word of God tells us that God has already gifted that to them in Jesus. So let's pray that that's what they will find, the ultimate perfect version of those things they're so desperately longing for. And then, of course, we welcome prayer for our ministry because we're front lines and we need support in that work.
1: Amen. Well, thank you. And we praise God for the work that your mother and father were called to start and that you and your sisters are continuing on, and everyone who supports Lana Silk and the Transform Iran Ministries. Lana, thank you so much for the work that you have done and continue to do as president and CEO of Transform Iran. We've got a link for transformiran.com up at drjamesdobson.org. Lana, thank you so much for being with us today here on Dr. James Dobson's Family Talk.
0: Thank you, Roger.
1: Millions of Iranians are humbling themselves before God, and Lana Silk is convinced that he is on a path to heal and restore that nation for his glory. 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And while you're there, be sure to follow the link to Transform Iran, where you can sign up for their monthly prayer letter and stand alongside believers on the front lines. Now, conversations like the one you just heard reach you because friends of this ministry believe families deserve a voice they can trust, one anchored in biblical truth and wisdom, and always pointing to the hope found in Jesus Christ. That's the mission of the Dr. James Dobson Family Institute. And you know, it's hard to believe that 2 weeks from now, we'll be commemorating the first anniversary of Dr. Dobson entering eternity. It's been an amazing year here at our ministry, and our goal to preserve and strengthen the family, to defend the sanctity of every human life and religious freedom, and to introduce as many people as possible to the gospel. 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But if it's easier, you can just type in jdfi.org. It'll take you straight there. Well, I'm Roger Marsh, and on behalf of all of us here at Family Talk and the Dr. James Dobson Family Institute, thanks so much for listening today. 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
2: I'm Steve O'Dell with Mission Network News. A rapidly growing Ebola outbreak in the Democratic Republic of the Congo has claimed more than 1,500 lives. The current Ebola strain has no approved vaccine or treatment. Mission Aviation Fellowship's Stephen Hale says,
3: almost all forms of medical treatment suffer greatly. Because hospitals become inundated with Ebola patients, that creates a resistance for others to want to come to those hospitals for regular care, or so much resources diverted to the Ebola response that other programs don't get the regular attention that they would, such as malaria treatment or malnourishment programs.
2: MAF planes fly medical responders and supplies to isolated areas in Jesus' name. Pray for healing.
4: Then Taliban officials began cracking down on smartphone use by government employees in mid-June. Now FMI's Nehemiah is concerned about how this ban will affect an upcoming storyteller distribution. 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
4: 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I'm Steve O'Dell.

0: I'm Steve O'Dell with Mission Network News. Lebanon and Israel held a seventh round of talks in Rome this week amid ongoing Israeli strikes in southern Lebanon and Hezbollah's refusal to disarm. The talks dealt with Lebanese prisoners held by Israel, pilot zones, and military operations. Heart for Lebanon supports displaced people in Jesus' name until it's safe for them to return home. 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I'm Steve O'Dell.
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0: Do you ever wish you could have sat at Jesus' feet and just listened? Well, today, in a manner of speaking, you'll get that chance. Welcome to Through the Bible. I'm Steve Schwetz, your host. Our teacher, of course, is Dr. J. Vernon McGee, and he's about to guide us through Matthew 18, where we'll hear straight from Jesus himself. It's a great study, one that answers some questions about the kingdom of heaven and talks about the importance of forgiveness. So go ahead, grab your favorite seat on the Bible bus, and as you get comfortable, let's hear from a fellow passenger named Fred, who hopped back aboard after a long break.
1: This is Fred. I live in Grand Prairie, Texas. I was saved in 1971, having been a former professional drummer. Should be dead, like a lot of my friends were at that time. But I got saved. Then I joined a questionable group. I was in that for about 3 years. And when I got out, I started listening to J. Vernon McGee and Through the Bible on the radio here and there in the Southern California area in mid-70s. And then I eventually went to Dallas Theological Seminary and got a master's degree in Christian education and was in ministry full-time for a long time in counter-cult missionary work. And then recently, after having had some health problems and being out of ministry, retired, I started listening to Through the Bible again back in Hosea this last session. And I decided to continue in Genesis and just ordered a set of notes and outlines. So I appreciate all that you guys are doing and how Dr. McGee has helped me. And I want to help more people and hope to be teaching the Bible somewhere again in his time. God bless. Bye-bye.
0: Well, Fred, I'm so glad you're here, and I'll continue to save your seat as we travel along, and you keep us posted as you fling the seed and share the word with others. You know, we'd love to hear from you as well, so if you've been on the Bible bus for a while, what's standing out to you in a fresh new way? And what advice would you share with someone maybe who's just climbing aboard? And if you're new, what brought you here? And what's surprised or excited you so far? Send us a note, won't you, through our feedback section in the app. You can email us at BibleBus@ttb.org. You can write to Box 7100, Pasadena, California, 91109, or in Canada, Box 25325, London, Ontario, N6C6B1. Or like Fred, leave us a voicemail at 1-800-65-BIBLE. Let's pray. Heavenly Father, increase our desire for your word, and let each word that we hear delight our souls. In Jesus' name we pray. Amen. Now turn to Matthew 18 as we go through the Bible with Dr. J. Vernon McGee.
2: Now in the 18th chapter of the Gospel of Matthew, we have a very wonderful chapter here. We find first the Lord places a little child in the midst as an object lesson for the kingdom of heaven today. And then he pronounces the parable of the lost sheep, and he provides a new pattern for conduct in the church, and he proclaims a new proviso for forgiveness. You see, these chapters here, though they do not seem to further advance the movement that's in the gospel, but they do fill out many of the dark corners which have risen because of the sudden digression in the kingdom of heaven due to the rejection of the king. Now, Matthew 13 gave us an overall outline of the kingdom of heaven in this age in the mystery parable discourse. But there are still questions to be answered. These chapters I find very helpful in answering many of the questions that arise. Now, we find that the new birth is made essential in entering the kingdom. And so let's begin there with verse 1 now, and I'm reading. At the same time came the disciples unto Jesus, saying, "Who is the greatest in the kingdom of heaven?" I wonder if you detect anything there of personal ambition, or is that just because I have a very critical mind that I see it there? Well, I feel that these men probably have been talking it over, and I suppose that maybe two or three of them would express themselves and probably get the impression that they might be the ones that could reasonably be considered as the greatest in the kingdom of heaven. Now, Lord did a rather sensational thing here. Jesus called a little child unto him. And something that you may miss here is this, and set him in the midst of them. What does that tell you? It tells us that the little child, without hesitation, came to him. I think this is a very remarkable thing. The little ones came to him. Suffer the little ones to come unto me and forbid them not. The problem was not in getting the little ones to come to him. The problem was to stop the older ones, the adults, from hindering the little ones to come to him. I think this is a very lovely thing that we have here. And so our Lord put him in the midst and said, Verily I say unto you, except ye be converted and become as little children, ye shall not enter into the kingdom of heaven. Now, that verse has certainly been abused and misunderstood. There are those that think that he's talking about reversion and not conversion. They think that it means you to revert back to your childhood in some unusual fashion. Are you to become like a juvenile in your actions? And I am afraid that we've got a lot of the saints that act like spoiled children. And we've already seen our Lord talked about spoiled brats also. And there are a lot of the saints that think that's what it means. He's not talking about going back to a former childhood, but rather of going on to a new life. Here our Lord gives logic to the thinking of the disciples as he diverts their attention from the matter of holding an exalted place in the kingdom to that of primary importance, namely, of first being able to secure entrance into that kingdom. And this is just as radical as what our Lord said to Nicodemus that night. He said to him, That which is born of the flesh, it's flesh. And that which is born of the Spirit is spirit. And that unless you're born again, why, you're not even going to be able to see the kingdom of God. So that the important thing here is a new birth. And that is what he's talking about here. You've got to become a little child in the sense that you've got to be born again. And when you're born again, you start out as a child spiritually. And so many today like to be very active, be doing things. There are a lot of folks that like to give testimonies. You'd be surprised that over the years, the number of requests that I've had from so-called new converts that wanted to come and give their testimony. May I say to you, that is the same thing he's talking about here, that these men said, Who's the greatest in the kingdom of heaven? We'd like to get a good slice of the kingdom. We'd like to be pretty prominent in it. This is a day that is overemphasized activity and methods and getting everybody involved. This is the savers of that. Now, our Lord said, that if you have been converted, why, think of your spiritual age. You're to become a little child. Now, should a little child get up and blabber out a testimony immediately? Should a little child be an officer in the church? Paul says not. And I think our Lord is saying something like that here. This is a very important section, as you can see. Now, he goes on to say this, Verse 4 now of Matthew 18, Whosoever therefore shall humble himself as this little child, the same is greatest in the kingdom of heaven. Now, this is the thing that's important, is to go back to the entrance into the kingdom and not the position that is in the kingdom. And when you go back and emphasize the entrance, the new birth, then you'll find out that that one is the greatest in the kingdom. And whoso shall receive one such little child in my name receiveth me. Now listen to him. But whoso shall offend one of these little ones which believe in me, it were better for him that a millstone were hanged about his neck and that he was drowned in the depth of the sea. And friends, that's rather strong language, by the way. And what he's doing here in this entire section, seems to me, he makes the evangelization of children a divine imperative. He gives top priority to this type of ministry, and I commend anyone that's working with children today. There's nothing as important as that. Remember the stories told that Dwight L. Moody came home one night, and his family asked him, "How many converts did you have tonight?" And he said, "Well, I had 2 converts and a half of a convert." And they said, "Oh, you had 2 adults and 1 child. "Oh, no. No," he said, "I had 2 children and 1 adult. The adult was an old man. He didn't have but a half of a life to give anyway. He's just half of a convert. The little one is the important one." We today just don't emphasize that. I guess they never did. A pastor of a Scottish church years ago turned in his resignation. The elders asked him, "Well, why are you resigning?" Well, he said, "All year, I've just had 1 convert, and that was Wee Bobby Moffat." Well, Wee Bobby Moffat was the man who actually opened Africa to missionary work. And that was the biggest year that preacher ever had. And I don't care whether he had 1,000 other converts. You see, the little ones, our Lord is putting a great emphasis upon them here. And grows out of this question that they ask him. Verse 7, "Woe unto the world because of offenses, for it must needs be that offenses come. But woe to that man by whom the offense cometh. Wherefore, if thy hand or thy foot offend thee, cut them off, cast them from thee. It's better for thee to enter into life halt or maimed, rather than having 2 hands or 2 feet to be cast into everlasting fire." I can't think of anything more harsh, friends, than this right here. "And if thine eye offend thee, pluck it out, cast it from thee. It's better for thee to enter into life with 1 eye, rather than having 2 eyes to be cast into hell fire. Take heed that ye despise not one of these little ones, for I say unto you that in heaven their angels do always behold the face of my Father which is in heaven." Now, there are 2 things I want you to see here that are all important today, and especially if you are a person who's lost a little one by death. Now, when it says here, "their angels do always behold the face of my Father which is in heaven," this is one of the verses that the belief in a guardian angel has come. In fact, this is the primary verse. Many people believe that all of us have a guardian angel. Now, we may have. Don't misunderstand me. I don't know whether we do or not. If I have one, he hasn't caught up with me yet, so I don't know too much about him. But I personally am sure that this passage hasn't anything to do with guardian angels. The word for angels here is spirits. Now, what he's saying is this, that in heaven, there are spirits who always behold the face of my Father which is in heaven. What he's saying is this, don't you offend one of these little ones. Now, when one of these little ones dies, his spirit goes immediately to be with God. All little ones, they go to heaven, friends. And they go to heaven not because they're innocent or they happen to be your child, but they go to heaven because Jesus died for them. That's what he's talking about here. Don't you offend them. Don't you get in their way. Let them come to me. And he says, even if they die, their spirits are going to be right there in the presence of my Father. So many people wonder about their little ones. Well, David knew about his when the little one died. He said, "No use mourning anymore. He's not coming to me. One of these days, I'm going to him." That is a very precious truth. So many people that have lost little ones. I've lost a little one also. I have one buried up here in Altadena in Southern California. Every now and then to this good day, and that was years ago, I go by there and put a few flowers there. Just, you know, she's not there. She's with him. But I just go there because that's all I got left now. But someday, someday, some golden someday, I'm going to be there. And when I am, I'm going to see my little one. She's saved. I have 2 children, and I always hesitate to say that because I only have 1 living. And people begin to look around. They think maybe something's happened to me that I don't know how to count or something. I have 1 in heaven and 1 that's out in Pasadena. She's married. I must confess, I worried more about her than I ever have the little one in heaven. I know where she is. and someday I'll go to her. This is a glorious passage, friends, and he says, don't block their way. Have you ever stopped to think how important this is in this day when there's so many crimes against these little ones? Recently in Southern California, parents, that is, the mother and a stepfather, left a precious little girl along the freeway up here in the San Joaquin Valley. I was up there at the time. How shocking it was to read about it. There were cold nights there. They just wanted to get rid of the little one. May I say to you, I'll be honest with you, friends, and you may not believe in a hell, but I want to say this. If there isn't a hell, there ought to be one for folks like that, and there is one. I believe there's one. He said it'd be better that anything happened to you than cause these little ones to offend. This is a great passage for this day in which we live. Now he moves from that into this wonderful parable. Here he says, for the Son of Man is come to save that which was lost. Now this is different from the parable in Luke 15 of the lost sheep. There the lost sheep was lost and needed to be found. Actually, here it's a little different. The emphasis here is upon saving the lost, not finding the lost. Save that which was lost. How think ye, if a man have 100 sheep, and one of them be gone astray, doth he not leave the 99, and goeth into the mountains, and seeketh that which is gone astray? And if so be that he find it, verily I say unto you, he rejoiceth more of that sheep than of the 99 which went not astray. Now we come here to a new pattern, and notice how he closes this. Even so, it's not the will of your Father which is in heaven that one of these little ones should perish. Now, he'll take care of them until they get to the age of accountability. But parent, it's your responsibility until then. I'm afraid our school systems today are making guinea pigs out of the little ones. They're paying an awful price today in our schools. They've become nothing but guinea pigs in many cases through a great many crackpot leaders today that we have. May I say, we have a tremendous responsibility before God here. Now he says in this section, he provides a new pattern for conduct in the church. Moreover, if thy brother shall trespass against thee, go and tell him his fault between thee and him alone. If he shall bear thee, thou shalt have gained thy brother. Now, if he's trespassed against you, you go to him. And if he'll not hear thee, then take with thee one or two more, that in the mouth of two or three witnesses every word may be established. Now, this is an order in the church. And if he shall neglect to hear them, tell it unto the church. But if he neglect to hear the church, let him be unto thee as a heathen man and a publican. Now, there are those that like to smother things and cover them up today. That's not the way that he said to do it. You are to try to work it out in an amicable and a very peaceful manner and a quiet manner. But if the individual or the group won't let you work it out, then, my friend, you're to take it to the church. Now he says, here again, verily I say unto you, whatsoever ye shall bind on earth shall be bound in heaven, and whatsoever ye shall loose on earth shall be loosed in heaven. We've had this before us at another time, and I pass over it. Again, I say unto you that if two of you shall agree on earth as touching anything that they shall ask, it shall be done for them of my Father which is in heaven. For where two or three are gathered together in my name, there am I in the midst of them. Now, touching anything, somebody says, you mean if we agree down here, touching anything, that he'll hear us? Well, why don't you read all of it? For where two or three are gathered together in my name, there am I in the midst of them. He'll hear them, and touching anything that's in his name. And this is the simplest form here, actually, of church government, by the way. On the day of Pentecost, it says they continued steadfastly in the apostles' doctrine and the breaking of bread, and in fellowship and in prayers. They were gathered together in his name. Now we have verse 21, this last section on forgiveness here. We have a real example in Simon Peter. Then came Peter to him and said, Lord, how oft shall my brother sin against me, and I forgive him till seven times? This man, Simon Peter, he really thought that he was being magnanimous. Two or three times was the limit, according to the rabbis, but Simon Peter was willing to go seven times. But actually, Peter's generosity was parsimonious in comparison to the new estimation of Jesus. Listen to this. Jesus saith unto him, I say not unto thee until seven times, but until 70 times seven. That's 490 times, I think. And by that time, may I say that things may be just pretty much worked out. If not, why, both of them have reached the old age to the extent won't amount to much anyway, will it? I think this is really, shall I say, go the limit? And that's exactly what our Lord is saying here. Therefore is the kingdom of heaven likened unto a certain king which would take account of his servants. When he had begun to reckon, one was brought unto him which owed him 10,000 talents. But for as much as he had not to pay, his Lord commanded him to be sold, his wife and his children, all that he had, and payment to be made. The servant therefore fell down and worshiped him, saying, Lord, have patience with me, and I'll pay thee all. In other words, he said, I'd like to pay it back on an installment plan. Then the Lord of that servant was moved with compassion and loosed him and forgave him the debt. And I want to tell you, the amount was quite a sum, about $12 million. That's a lot to forgive anyone. And I think our Lord's using a ridiculous illustration. But the same servant went out and found one of his fellow servants which owed him 100 pence. And that's $17, over against 12 million. And he laid hands on him, took him by the throat, saying, pay me that thou owest. His fellow servant fell down at his feet, besought him, saying, have patience with me, and I'll pay thee. And he would not, but went and cast him into prison till he should pay his debt. So when the fellow servants saw what was done, they were very sorry and came and told unto the Lord all that was done. Then this Lord, after that, he called him, said unto him, O thou wicked servant, I forgave thee all that debt because thou desirest me. Shouldest not thou also have had compassion on thy fellow servant? His Lord was wroth and delivered him to the tormentors. So likewise shall my heavenly Father do also unto you, if ye from your hearts forgive not everyone his brother their trespasses. Now, may I say, that is a new principle, but that today is something that is not quite the basis for forgiveness for believers. Listen to him. And be ye kind one to another, tenderhearted, forgiving one another, even as God for Christ's sake hath forgiven you. Now, because he's forgiven us, we are to forgive. And we are to forgive the same way, tenderhearted, forgiving one another. This parable that he's concluded with, of the king who forgave his servant, but the man in turn refused to forgive another, it illustrates the principle of forgiveness, you see. If God forgave our sins on the same way we forgive, none of us would ever get forgiven. This is a great principle after you become a child of God. Because you have been forgiven, and it's on that basis we're to forgive today. This is the principle of Christian conduct, of course. Now, we will leave off there. We'll begin next time with chapter 19. Until then, my beloved, may God richly bless you.
0: Well, I love the connection that Dr. McGee made between the parable of forgiveness and Ephesians 4:32, don't you? Now, as we go about our day, let's look for ways to be tender-hearted towards one another and forgive each other. If you'd like to spend maybe a little more time in Matthew, get our app or visit ttb.org to access several really good resources, including our Bible companions that I've mentioned before. You can download your free copy today and bring it with you on the Bible bus next time. 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That's all available in that Bible companion. Again, you'll find them in our app or at ttb.org, or just call 1-800-65-BIBLE if we can help you find it. And when you get in touch, why don't you tell us how you catch the Bible bus, whether it's on the radio or with one of our many digital offerings. We'd love to know, because it really does help us make wise ministry decisions. I'm Steve Schwetz, and I'll see you when the Bible bus rolls your way again. And remember, you don't have to wait for it to pull up at a certain time or place. You can hop aboard anytime, anywhere, through the app or online. God's Word is never out of reach, and there's always a seat saved just for you.

0: Through the Bible is a 5-year study of God's entire Word, and together we discover God's purposes in history and our lives, found only when we believe in Jesus Christ. Do you know Him yet?
1: You can be certain that one day your kids will realize the uncertainty of life. Hi, I'm Mark Gregston with Parenting Today's Teens. When I think about what kids view and hear today, it's no surprise that many kids entering adolescence are filled with questions. They're undecided about which path to take. They don't feel ready to face the world. And they're on the fence whether or not they buy into the stuff their parents taught them. The uncertainty can be overwhelming. Moms and dads need to be aware of this anxiety simmering beneath the surface. You have an opportunity right now to step in and calm a few fears. You can be one of the certain, predictable, and constant forces in your teen's life.
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0: 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It's not just the fact that our transmitter keeps pumping out the signal. 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We don't air commercials. 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
1: The God who created it all says, "I want to be your friend. If you'll let me, I will be a very intimate, loyal, loving friend to you." Now let me ask you this question. How have you responded to his invitation to be your friend when he's been expressing all different kinds of ways that he loves you, he cares for you, he desires the best for you? Have you responded to that?
2: 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Today on In Touch, the teaching ministry of Dr. Charles Stanley will come to understand how the Savior of the world can be closer to you than a brother. Stay with us now and hear about our very best friend.
1: Who is your very best friend? Well, you know, no matter who your best friend is, there are times when there are misunderstandings and there are disappointments in life. And sometimes there may be a feelings of rejection. And all of those things are painful, especially when this is someone that you love dearly, someone who's been a friend a long time, or even a short period of time. Going through those misunderstandings and disappointments and feelings of rejection and hard feelings are very difficult. Well, today I want to introduce you to a friend who's unlike any other friend you'll ever have. And I can assure you of this, he will never misunderstand you. He will never disappoint you. He will never reject you, nor will you ever find yourself standing all alone. And this friend is the best friend ever, and that's Jesus, the Son of the living God. And I want you to turn, if you will, to the 15th chapter of John, where Jesus discusses this very issue of his friendship with us. In the very beginning of this chapter,